0: 50. Say Mike Rowe and let the savings begin.
1: Not everyone's a fan of AI data centers.
2: A coalition of data center stakeholders is running ads meant to ease concerns about the threat to Texas natural resources that the facilities may pose.
3: They use less than 0.5% of all water used in the state, and many recycle the water they do use.
2: Research from the University of Texas suggests the message may not be getting through. Only 29% of respondents to a UT poll support the building of a hypothetical data center in their community. 56% are opposed. Jim Ryan, ABC News in Dallas-Fort Worth.
1: One day after the European Union fined Google $1 billion for breaking an antitrust regulation, President Trump announced that the U.S. would open a formal investigation into the EU's trade practices. He claims the block unfairly targets Google, Apple, and other tech giants. New Jersey joins Connecticut, Maryland, and New York in banning what's known as surveillance pricing.
4: That's when companies use AI to adjust prices in real time, so you could pay a different price when you're checking out than someone buying the same thing same time. New Jersey's governor signing a new law that prevents grocery stores from using personal data like your browsing or purchasing history to set prices.
1: ABC's Elizabeth Schulze. While the WNBA All-Stars were practicing at the new Prudential Center in Chicago, they got a surprise visit from former President Barack Obama. The WNBA is the first professional sport to use the baseball court at the Obama Presidential Center. Basketball court. Dave Packer, ABC News.
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8: KBC 920 News Time, 5:06, checking traffic slowing between Atascadero and Templeton, northbound 101. No doubt people going up to the Mid-State Fair, be patient. They're also slowing, not only in Shell Beach, a little normal slowing there, but in Arroyo Grande as you leave town and head further southbound on the 101. Weather, sunny and warm, highs the 80s and 90s, inland valleys, and the 70s and low 80s. Coastal valleys and beaches. Those overnight, mid to upper 50s. That's news, traffic, and weather together. I'm Kurt Olson. 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Yeah.

0: All right, Kurt, thank you. Still to come on this broadcast, we have the 6 o'clock hour. We'll feature our conversation with Michael Aaron Woody, where we talk about the growing appeal of Costco. And we were just teasing earlier, later on, or earlier when we were suggesting that, given that Michael won the best of the bakery at the Mid-State Fair with his carrot cake, we should have some kind of challenge, some kind of bake-off between him and Renee Lynn for charity. So that's in the back of my head, but I'm intrigued by that idea. So I will be away on Monday. Jeanette Trumpeter will be here, and she is going to give me just a second here. I know Jeanette is going to have Monty Mills. Guy's been around for 50 years with the Lucky Horseshoe Band. She's going to talk to him. She's also going to talk about homelessness in the county with some county officials about whether or not we're making progress. It's interesting to me, if you look at that point in time count, all homelessness is way down. You talk to people in the field, they just kind of shake their heads. Personally, I don't put much stock in it, but it's my opinion. I'll be back with you on Tuesday. We're already working on some shows. Dr. Larry Martinez is going to be with us. George from Santa Margarita is going to be with us. Just some different segments we are working on. I'm leaving tomorrow. We're going to go up to San Francisco. I have a cousin who is older than I am. We've never met. That's a really distant cousin. Apparently, years and years and decades ago, there was a branch of the Congletons that left Scotland and came to this country. And then there was a branch of Congletons that left Scotland and went to Australia. And one of those is named Jerry with a G, and she and her husband John. And I've become friends. They live in, I call it Melbourne, but I guess it's Melbourne. They're on their way to Toronto because John's Canadian. And they have like a 15-hour layover in San Francisco. So Kathy and I are going to go up, and we're going to see them, have lunch with them, spend some time with them, just kind of figure out what our connection is. And then after that, Kathy and I are going to keep going. We're going to go across the bridge and up into Marin, because on my bucket list, since I'm going to be in San Francisco anyway, we're going to go to Angel Island. I've never been to Angel Island. It's the state park. You go to Tiburon and you get on the ferry. It's about a 15-minute ride. And Angel Island is the Ellis Island of the West Coast. All the Chinese, anybody coming from Asia, they were processed through Angel Island. And it's become a state park. They got all the buildings there. I've always wanted to go. So as long as we're going up to see my cousin, I said to Kathy, well, let's check it out. So that's where I'm going. That's my story, and I'm sticking to it. If you missed that conversation with Cliff Branch, which I thoroughly enjoyed, Kerr will have the podcast up shortly at 920kvc.com. Let's take the break early. We'll come back. We'll open up the phone lines, welcome your phone calls, read your text messages. It's time for Last Call, our Friday afternoon open line. Dave Congleton, Kurt Olson, that equals Hometown Radio.
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0: This is the Dave Congleton Show, always your hometown radio talk show on the Frederick Law text line. If you're at all bikeable, Angel Island is a great place to bike. No cars. I know how to bike. I'm told that it's not a very big place. I'd rather walk. No cars, yes. It's a very, very tiny place. You can get the ferry out of Tiburon, I guess there's a ferry out of San Francisco. I'm not quite sure, but just want to check it off. I've got, I don't know, probably about 10 experiences I want to have, places I want to go. And Angel Island was the one that was accessible. Kurt, what do you have planned this weekend? Anything? Are you going to be working? You always work.
1: Work. Work at home. Work for work. Work at home. Doing work. Cleaning stuff up at home. That's my plans.
0: You don't have to get out. You don't have to go to the fair?
1: No. I think if I would have gone, it would have been Tuesday night or tonight, but I've seen all the bands. But still, I mean, it's nice.
0: All right. Time for our open line. We throw up the phone lines. We fire up the Frederick Law text line. You can call and say hi. You can promote an event. You can ask a question. You can revisit an issue. You can bring up a new issue. It's your time. 805-543-8830. 805-543-8830 for a call or text. We'll show you how it works as we start with Ann in Creston. Hey, Ann.
2: Hello, Dave.
0: Hey, Ann.
2: I want to welcome back your producer. So glad that Kurt is back. He's
0: there
2: so
0: go.
2: Good.
0: There you go, Kurt.
2: Yes.
1: Wow.
2: Yes,
1: well,
2: he's fabulous.
1: Thank you. I'm very surprised. I thought you were calling about something else.
0: Why are you surprised?
2: I am calling about something else, actually.
0: Yeah. But she's paying you a compliment.
1: But I bet you are calling about an event you wanted to mention, right?
2: Well, not this time.
0: Let's see what she says. What's on your mind, Ann?
2: I wanted to let you know that 3 years ago, I needed to make a change to my will. I went to my lawyer's office on Santa Rosa and was waiting. I got there early, so while I was waiting, I was kind of poking around in the office building, the complex. There were several offices there, and on the same floor was Cliff Branch's office.
0: Really?
2: Yes, and I wanted to tell him, I just kind of walked in, introduced myself, and said, I love your book, the one that was made 10 years ago. I love the book so much. It was so good. I shared it with all my friends and told everybody about it. But what was the best part of the book was the fact that he had a page honoring his ex-wife, Susan Branch. And that was a story in itself.
0: Well, and let me just add in here, please, Ann, because Cliff and I were talking about that. Many, many, many people are fans of Susan Branch, author, entrepreneur, and I've never seen a divorced couple as close as these two are.
2: Right.
0: They have Thanksgiving together.
2: Yes.
0: He's friends with her husband. He married a close friend of hers.
2: Right.
0: It's uncanny. And this new book, American Made, is very political. The original book, American Made, A Boomer's Reflection, is really more about his life and popular culture. There's really not much politics in it. And it's the layout, the graphics. I couldn't believe how cheap it was.
2: Well, I want to say one thing about Susan Branch. I immediately, after seeing his book, I told him this. I ran to the library and got her first book. I have to tell you, I've been using her recipes and some of her slogans and quotes and funny. She's just got the most amazing books, and I went to the library and I got, actually over the years, I've gotten all of her books, and I have shared her recipes and shared her stories with everybody I know, and actually was inspired to go to Martha's Vineyard because that's where she moved to.
0: Yeah, but no, she's back in town now. She lives here now.
2: Well, this was years ago.
0: Yeah, no,
2: I just wanted to throw that out there for anybody that loves to cook and loves beautiful watercolor drawings and artwork that actually accompany the book. Her books are actually handwritten.
0: That's right.
2: They are not typed.
0: And my favorite book of hers, not that I've read them all, but my favorite is the one where she goes to England.
2: Yes.
0: And it takes you around England. I thought that was really well done.
2: Not only that, she inspired me to go to Beatrice Potter's house.
0: Well, there you go.
2: Because I read her book, and I went there. I went to England, and I followed her path. Because I'm crazy, of course. But anyway, just wanted to throw that out there.
0: I'm glad you did, Ann. Have a good weekend. 805-543-8830. Yeah, the Susan Branch, Cliff Branch, both very successful. Both very talented in any number of areas. Bill is in Napomo. Hey, Bill.
3: Hey, Dave.
0: Hey,
3: good
0: Bill.
3: To say hi again.
0: Nice to see you. Nice to hear.
3: I listened to about 20 minutes of your last hour, and I would take, personally, I'm 78, and I think it was my generation that kind of is to blame for a lot of this stuff, because in the 60s, you know, when in my misspent youth, we came up with the philosophy that there are no absolutes, everything is relative. And so you can just do whatever you want to do. And I think because of that is the reason why we're in such a quandary today. And I was like that until, obviously, I became a Christian in the early 70s, and I discovered there were absolutes, and if you applied them, it would be better for society.
0: So how about today, Bill?
3: How about today in reference
0: well,
3: to...
0: Well, just the idea is that... Because I mean, at the end, I asked Cliff the way forward, and he was talking about getting involved in the democratic process. But it sounds like yours is deeper and more personal.
3: No. I'm both. I believe in the democratic process.
0: Right.
3: In fact, because becoming a Christian made me even more aware and more involved. And then, of course, in the last 40 plus years, we've been involved in a moral civil war in our country. And I think that's the main reason that's driving the problems between the far left and the far right. And, but I'm still involved. I still vote, and I still encourage people to vote. And, when I do preach, I preach morality from the pulpit. And apply morality to your voting process.
0: I'm curious, do you find younger people receptive to your message? Or do you stay mainly within
3: church,
0: your age generation?
3: Okay, that's a good question. Our church, of course I'm prejudiced. I've been at my church for 42 years, and I was on staff for 25. And we had our transition in 2020 where we completed our pastors retiring and the replacement with other pastors, and all four of the young men that took our place grew up in our church. So I think we have a very, very healthy church and a very well-balanced church. And the young people, I've always gotten along good with young people. I had a Christian coffee house back in the 70s that mainly dealt with high school and college age kids. I've always resonated with them, and so I they like me for some reason, and because I'm crazy and I have a sense of humor, and so at our church it's pretty good. And I've also heard that a lot of Gen Zers are coming back to church, but only in the mainline churches like the Catholics and the Methodists and Episcopalians and such, because the other stat that I heard with a lot of Gen Zers don't like the Trump supporters in church because that alienates them.
0: The division is everywhere. Bill, have a good weekend. Thanks for checking in. That's our Friday afternoon open line. Kurt and I are just sitting here. It's been a good week. It's been great to have Kurt back in the saddle again. 805-543-8830. You can give us a call. Shoot us a text. Is an event you want to promote? It's a question you've always wanted to ask Kurt or myself. You want to talk about a current issue? You want to talk about something we haven't talked about before? If you missed Carolyn Smith earlier, I remind you, Monday at 1 o'clock in the City Council chambers, they're going to have a meeting of the personnel board, and they're going to decide whether or not there is enough evidence that has been presented to warrant moving it forward to the city council to consider a possible censure of Mayor Stewart. Tribune has a big article about that. We've got Andy in San Luis. Andy, good afternoon.
4: Hey, how you doing, Dave? And hey to Kurt, too.
0: Hey.
4: Just for what it's worth, there's always been this the connection between McCarthyism and Trumpism. And basically, you know, Roy Cohn was a mentor to Donald Trump, and he was McCarthy's right-hand man. And the general consensus to me, it seems like, is McCarthyism only lasted from 1949 to when he was censured. I think it was maybe 1955.
0: Yeah, 54, 55. It was pretty quick.
4: Yeah, but the thing is, if you look at Richard Nixon, Barry Goldwater, and Ronald Reagan, who were, you know, the presidential candidates from 1960, 64, 68, 72, 80, and 84, Republican presidential candidates, they were all McCarthyites to one form or another. I mean, Nixon, that's how he got his start. He was, yep. He was Eisenhower's vice president from 53 to 61. Goldwater was, I think he, even after McCarthy was censured, I'm pretty sure, he, you know, he still supported him. And then Reagan was more, he was kind of like, he really made his name in the 1964 campaign for Goldwater. That's where he became like a national
0: The exception, Andy, of course, was Gerald Ford. But Gerald Ford didn't have to run for office. Gerald Ford was appointed, basically, to be vice president. Then he was elevated to president. But you're absolutely right with Nixon. Have you seen this movie, The Apprentice? It's not the TV show. It's the movie. It's called The Apprentice. It came out about 2 years ago. And I think it's a very fair portrayal, but people think I'm biased. It's about a young Donald Trump. It's not a documentary. It's a feature film. And how he met Roy Cohn.
4: I vaguely remember that.
0: It kind of went under the radar. They both got nominated for Academy Awards, but it shows how a young Donald Trump was mentored and influenced by Roy Cohn, and then they had this huge falling out. Sebastian Stan plays Trump, and the guy from Succession plays Roy Cohn, and they're both really good.
4: Okay. Yeah, I'll give that a check. I'll check that out. I mean, the last thing I would mention is J. Edgar Hoover, too. I mean, he was, like, right up there with, and he didn't, he was FBI director until 1972.
0: Yeah, I think they all fueled each other. I just saying, I think they all fueled each other's biases and concerns. And they were all the big anti-communists, and you're beginning to see that again now. You're hearing this buzz phrase, oh, communists are coming back. We can't have the communists. Anyway, we can't have any more discussion without taking a break. So let us go to news and traffic and weather. No, I'm going too early. Andy, thanks for the call. You think after all this time, Kurt Olson, I'd be able to read the clock? I'm going too early.
1: I wasn't even watching it. 5:28. In the old days of CBS News at the bottom of the hour, that would start at 5:28, but now we are different things.
0: We used to have California Headline News.
1: Right, that's what I mean.
0: Yeah. I'm always trained at 5:28, but since they went out of business, we have this different filler here.
1: Good to hear from Andy.
0: Yeah. Have you seen this movie, The Apprentice?
1: No, I've heard about it. And I've heard about, you know, everybody's talked about Trump being inspired by Roy Cohn.
0: If nothing else, you can see scenes for free on YouTube. So check it out. All right, so let's try this again. We got news and traffic and weather. We'll keep our open line going, and then we'll take it all the way up to 6 o'clock, and then we have our conversation with Mr. Woody about Costco. Jeanette Trumpeter on Monday. Keep listening, please, to Hometown Radio.

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1: It's the weekend, and that means it's high time to update that watch list.
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1: New in theaters this weekend is Her Private Hell, a new horror thriller starring Sophie Thatcher and Charles Melton. It comes from Nicholas Wending Refn, the director behind movies like Only God Forgives and Drive.
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1: And over on HBO Max, the latest spinoff to The Big Bang Theory called Stewart Fails to Save the Universe is out with its first episode. Mike Dubusky, ABC News.
7: ABC News, I'm Dave Packard. President Trump attending tonight's rescheduled White House Correspondents' Dinner after it was interrupted in April by a gunman. The White House says he will deliver a, quote, unifying yet vicious speech. Earlier today, President Trump met with top advisors behind closed doors at the White House to discuss his options on Iran. The U.S. has stepped up attacks and diplomacy.
8: Look, we're talking to them right now. I think they're getting more and more serious as the days go by, for maybe the obvious reason. But we are talking to them right now.
7: In France, a major wildfire forcing tens of thousands of people to evacuate a popular tourist area. A massive fish tank shattered at a pet shop in suburban Chicago. 2,000 gallons of water rushing from the tank. More than 350 fish died as workers frantically attempted to scoop up the fish and get them back in the water. And taking his talents to Philly, LeBron James announcing he's going to the 76ers for the likely end of his career. This is ABC News.
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15: KBEC 920 News Time, 533. Checking traffic, some slowing in the North County northbound 101. Maybe those folks going up to see Three Dog Night and enjoy wine tonight. And also slowing south of Royal Grande a little bit through Shell Beach and on 227 near the airport in San Luis Obispo, southbound 227. And weather-wise, sunny. Nice. Turned out to be a good-looking day. Inland valleys, mid-90s and the upper 80s at the moment. And partly cloudy for the coastal valleys and beaches, 70s and low 80s. Tonight's lows, the mid to upper 50s. That's news, traffic, and weather together brought to you by Dr. Kerry Ramirez for general implant and cosmetic dentistry. 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

0: All right, Kurt, thank you. As I mentioned earlier in the hour, I will be away on Monday, but not to worry. Kurt will be here, and Jenna Trumpeter will be running the show for us. And then I'll be back with you on Tuesday. Next, we got Dr. Larry Martinez, Ron Regier. Remember Ron Regier? Of course, we remember Ron Regier. For years, Ron ran Cal Poly Arts, and now he helps with the Performing Arts Center. Hard to believe it's been 30 years for the Performing Arts Center. And so we're going to look back and kind of look ahead as well. Clara Folks is also going to be joining us next week. It is the Dave Congleton Show, always your hometown radio talk show. Just taking phone calls and reading text messages here, 805-543-8830. If you would like to participate, you pick the topic. Gary's in Pismon, KVEC. Hey, Gary.
1: Hey, hi, Dave. Hey, I wanted to push back on a topic that came up a week or two ago. Steely Dan, I don't care what anybody says, Steely Dan is not yacht rock, okay? I wanted to get that straight to everybody.
0: Who said it was? I don't remember.
1: It was a couple of weeks ago. I can't remember when it came up, who you had on, but the idea of yacht rock came up and talking about the bands or groups that are considered to be yacht rock. And
0: well, let me go to my music guy here.
1: Virginia, that was why the topic came up.
0: Kurt, is Steely Dan yacht rock?
2: Walter Becker would have said no. Donald Fagen picked up the phone and said the A, B, C, D, E, next letter, word, no, and hung up. Steely Dan is jazz, in my opinion. It was around long before yacht rock. Yacht rock is a soft rock new label.
0: Christopher Cross.
2: Right. Steely Dan.
0: No.
2: The smooth Doobie Brothers songs, all that music, Firefall, that was all soft rock. My first job at KPGA here on the Central Coast back in the 80s, we played soft rock. 20, 30 years later, they call it yacht rock.
0: I don't get it. Gary, what else?
1: Yeah, and, you know, bands like Toto and stuff, they couldn't carry Steely Dan's lunchbox. Steely Dan, then and now, is, in my opinion, one of the most innovative, progressive, unique bands in all of music. And when they came out, and even today, you can still almost call Steely Dan, put them in their own category. There's virtually nobody like them. The lyrics, the music, everything about Steely Dan, especially when they came out, but you go back and listen to the first four or five albums, they're just amazing. And none of it is close to what, like, the yacht rock that we were talking, they were

0: pushed back into your seat and you're just flying for the entire concert.
1: And it's they start exactly on time. I showed up late, one of my rare showing up late, and they did Asia second, and we were halfway through Asia, and I couldn't believe we were late.
0: And at the Bowl, they opened with Bodhisattva and just blew us away. We were just like dazed and stunned. It was like, you know, shocked at how fantastic they were from the opening song. So just to set the record straight, just had to call in and say that. So
1: I'm glad you did, Gary. All right. Have a good weekend. We'll put you down as a Steely Dan fan. 805-543-8830. Alan's in Atascadero. Hey, Alan.
2: Hey, Dan, how are you? Great segment, great show today. And yeah, Steely Dan, I've seen them twice. Absolutely the best. I agree with him, innovatively.
1: Yeah.
2: And I'm 79, but I wanted to throw this something out there about the boomers. I'm a boomer, older boomer. But at the same time, as far as our generation, you have to look at what we were given. I mean, we didn't create Vietnam. We didn't create the atomic aspect. We didn't create a number of the things that were thrown at us. So who created all of that?
1: Yeah, but weren't we supposed to be better than that? Weren't we supposed to be better than our parents?
2: Well, yeah, but to have to look at our parents, they're the ones, quote-unquote, the greatest generation, which, of course, they were in so many ways.
1: Yeah.
2: But at the same time, they created that. We didn't. So I just want to say, as far as the boomers are concerned, he had choices. Vietnam, as I've said before, divided this country like it never has been, and I don't think it's ever recovered. And we were given that, you know? So I just have to say, as far as the boomers, I think we did a pretty good job. I mean, sure, it was not perfect. We had demonstrations. We had this. We had drugs, all the rest of it. But you got to look at what we were given.
1: Yeah, but now look at the baby boomers, whether it's Clinton or Trump or Biden. You think we're giving the country the best and the brightest of our generation?
2: No, absolutely not.
1: Yeah.
2: I agree. In fact, I agree earlier with the other comments that were made about the statesmen. Where are the statesmen? Where are the people who are balanced enough? Where are the people who can, quote unquote, reach across the aisle? All of that. They're not there right now. Absolutely. That whole crowd is gone, and it's to the detriment of the country.
1: I agree, but look at the reality, Alan. In my opinion, if they try to reach across the aisle, their party chiefs are going to cut it off. You know?
2: That's right. And yeah, that's right. But where does that come from? It comes from decades of division. That's where it's coming from. And it's I don't know how you get around that right now. And now, as you made the comment earlier about communism and that kind of thing, that's real. It's not a soundbite. That's actually happening. And so now you've got another, you know, potato in the apple bin.
1: You got any good news, Alan? You got any hope for the future? This is such a depressing segment.
2: It is, isn't it? And I think there is. I'm an eternal optimist. But at the same time, I think the next 10, 15, 20 years are going to be very rocky. And I'm dying, not really dying, but I'm dying to find out just what's going to happen here. I hope I'm around long enough to see.
1: Always good to hear from you, Alan. I'll see you at the Medicare. Kurt, anything else you want to say about Steely Dan?
3: Not that I can think of.
1: Compare Steely Dan to Donald Fagen's solo, Nightfly.
3: Both very, very good. One thing I did want to mention, though, and I didn't chime in when Gary mentioned it, easy on saying things about Toto. I have a big respect for Steve Lukather, and I'm sure guitarist Steve Lukather has a very big respect for Walter Becker and Donald Fagen and what Steely Dan accomplished.
1: Yeah, but Toto's yacht rock. I'm not trying to smear. I like Christopher Cross.
3: Yeah.
1: I've seen him in concert, but that's soft rock. That's what Coast used to be.
3: Yeah.
1: Coast FM.
3: When I was on it. Yeah.
1: Yeah.
3: Sure.
1: That's you play Phil Collins and Toto and Firefall.
3: And well, we played Boys to Men as well over and over and over. And Hootie and the Blowfish over and over and over.
1: Yeah. What do we play now on that station?
3: On Coast? There is a little more hip, more modern music. After all, I was on there from what, 94 to 99 or 2000?
1: Was that the station that was in the mall behind the glass?
3: Yes, and then it moved to Zaka Lane.
1: You walk into the mall and to your left you see the two DJs?
3: You'd see Annie Hansen.
1: Is that who it was? I didn't know her then.
3: Yeah. She worked there, and who else worked there? Oh, gosh.
1: Shakur worked there for a while.
3: Yeah, but Shakur did when it was Zaka Lane.

0: I believe. Maybe Michael Passarelli did too when it was still in the mall. I think he might have.
1: All right. Take a break. Come back for a final segment. I'm Dave Congleton along with Kurt Olson. You're listening to KVEC.
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0: Top of the hour, it's ABC News, and then we are in conversation with Michael Aaron Woody, champion baker. Let's take some more calls. 805-543-8830. Say hi to Kurt on your way in, and Kurt will give me the flashing light, and we'll hear from Stu. Hey, Stu.
1: Hey, Dave. How are you?
0: Good, Mr. Jenkins. How are you, sir?
1: Good, good. I couldn't resist calling in when you were talking about Steely Dan. And
0: you're a fan?
1: You know, totally.
0: Okay.
1: And
0: cool.
1: But I don't know that a lot of people know about their other project, which was the same musicians, and they called themselves Steely Span. And they came out with a number of records with Celtic music, all acoustic, you know, stuff that was very, very much taken from the centuries before we had electricity.
0: Let me go to Mr. Olson, Kurt.
2: I never knew there was a connection between, are you talking about Steel Eyespan?
1: Steel Eyespan, that's right.
2: I didn't know there was a connection. I think I've looked up both bands and they were different people. They did come out around the same time. Let me give a look up on that right now.
0: Well, let's hear from Stu.
1: There you go.
0: All right.
2: One was more progressive and one was more jazz.
0: Yeah. Stu, what do you like about Steely Dan?
1: Well, I just love their music. You know, it was all good, all easy to listen to, all meaningful for its time. And I just enjoyed them. And, of course, I enjoyed Steely Span, which... you know, is a whole different variety.
0: British folk rock band formed in 1969, Kurt.
2: Right, Steel Eyespan, kind of similar to Fairport Convention. Matter of fact, the bass player from Fairport Convention was part of that. So not exactly related, but very progressive at the time. And I remember seeing a lot of their stuff at Boo Boo Records back in the day.
0: There's a place for it. Stu, have you ever seen them in concert?
1: No, I never had that privilege. I'd have to travel a lot more to go to see those things.
0: Well, but I mean, Steely Dan was up at Mid-State Fair, 20 years ago?
2: Right, I saw them there. Vina Robles Amphitheater a couple of times, too.
1: I think I saw them here in town one time, but, that's decades and decades ago. So. Anyway, it was good to hear you're talking about Steely Dan.
2: One more question about Steely Dan. The earlier stuff, or did you like the later stuff, like the album Asia and Gaucho?
1: I just liked it all.
0: Yeah.
1: Anytime they came on, I would listen and...
2: automatically turn up the volume.
1: Absolutely.
0: And repeat it over and over again. Stu, have a good weekend. How can you possibly ask somebody? We have a little debate here with my friend Kurt Olson. How can you possibly ask somebody if they like early or late? Asia is the album. There's Asia, and then there's everything else.
2: But there were hardcore people that liked the earlier stuff with Skunk Baxter and Danny Diaz better than the jazz stuff.
0: Oh.
2: Some, not all, many.
0: But what about you?
2: I still say it was Asia and Gaucho, but they kind of taught us. It was like going from first grade to sixth and seventh grade.
0: I would
2: Steely
0: say
2: Dan.
0: Asia, Gaucho to an extent, but Asia is just a masterpiece from the opening note to closing note. I've told a sanitized, I wish I could tell this story. I wish I could tell this story on the radio. But I have such a deep emotional connection to the Asia album. But I can't tell it on the air. Asia's, Alan's in San Luis, not Asia. Hey, Alan.
3: Yeah, Asia's in San Luis. Well, there's some good restaurants, but that's another story. Yeah, I enjoyed Steely Dan. One, I don't know how many keyboardists they had through the years. One of them is, I think on the album, would be listed as Mike Omardian. Later he went by Michael Omardian. He not only produced made some of his own albums, but he produced a lot of other artists. Oh, the last I heard, which was about 10 years ago, 250 million units.
0: Let's go to our historian. You know what he's talking about?
2: Yes, I remember that artist. When I had my first jazz show back in 1980 at night, I would play Michael O's stuff. And he was part of Steely Dan. Of course, Walter Becker and Donald Fagen incorporated so many different players into the studio recording. So be it the keyboardists, horn players, guitarists, drummers. You know, everybody from Bernard Purdy on the drums to Denny Diaz on guitar and Skunk Baxter. There were so many different ones. They were so picky about all that recording and just recorded everybody. And the production was incredible.
3: You can tell, yeah. And
0: I'll play a little bit of Steely Dan in the background while you talk.
3: Well, there you go. Thank you. What was I was going to say, and then I lost it. Well, he'll pop back in. Yes, when you were mentioning earlier about this little contest you want to do, I think it's a great idea. Well, if you need a blind judge, just let me know.
0: There we go. Ba-da-bump.
3: Yep.
0: Yeah, no, we want to have a bake-off between Michael and Woody
3: idea.
0: And Renee Lynn.
3: Yeah. Yeah. That would be fun. And again, anytime you can raise money for charity, that's a good thing.
0: I like it. Alan, have a good weekend. 805-543-8830. If I start playing Steely Dan, we'll be here all night. Bob's in San Luis. Hey, Bob.
4: Hey, Dave.
0: Hey, Bob. Hey.
4: So the album, one of their compilation albums, has their track FM from the movie of the same name.
0: Yes.
4: One of my favorite Steely Dan tracks. Walter Becker, he progressed from bass to lead guitar. And on that FM tune, his solo is called an outro, where he plays a solo at the end of the record, and it continues until it fades out. One of the most soulful type solos I've ever heard. It's not technically, you know, a masterful thing, but the way it's played, you really should listen to that in detail at some point.
0: Kurt, jump in here.
2: Right. I have not listened to that in quite a while, but I am familiar with it. And Dave's, I think, searching it right now to see if he can find it.
0: But the question, Bob, is did you ever see the movie?
4: I think I did. I don't remember. I'm pretty sure I did. But
0: well, let's just say the music was better than the movie.
4: Absolutely.
0: I just remember Martin Mull. Let's see. Yep. Stay with me on this, Bob. I remember Martin Mull was in it, and was just in the life. Kurt, have you seen it?
2: Yeah, it was basically kind of looking at rock radio. It reminded me of a L.A. Rock radio and focusing on a morning guy and the whole staff of radio stations.
0: Here, hang on a second.
2: Yeah.

0: Hard to talk over it.
1: Who wants to talk? Says Walter Becker.
2: Yep. And the way he's bending a lot of those notes and just, you know, pulling a little bit of extra tone out of them, yeah, excellent job. The other thing I thought was ironic is here Steely Dan has this reputation for such a jazz tune or act, but one of their tracks, I think, is the epitome of what rock and roll is or should be, and that is Reelin' in the Years.
1: Love that song.
0: Yeah.
1: Kurt?
0: One of many. Yes, love
2: even
0: it.
2: Even Jimmy Page said he thought the solo on that tune was his favorite guitar solo,
0: yeah,
2: at least when he was interviewed.
1: Wow.
0: Yep.
2: So, yeah, excellent.
1: I always think of Ricky Don't Lose That Number. Isn't that the one with Skunk Baxter, right?
2: Well, Skunk was also on Reelin' in the Years as well, I believe.
1: I just saw a photo of him, Skunk, on social media the other day, and he's just gaunt. Gaunt.
2: Mm, that's too bad.
1: Yeah. Bob, thank you. Don's in Arroyo Grande. Hey, Don.
3: Hey, I just wanted to get in one little thing for everybody to look into. The NDAA for 2027 passed the House the other day, and it still has to go before the Senate. And everybody needs to look that up and understand what it says and call their congressman.
1: This thing has
3: to be defeated.
1: Well, tell us, what is it?
3: Well, specifically one section, it's section 1.9, has to do with integrating Israeli military with our military. And that just cannot happen. That's just totally treasonous.
1: Well, is that for training purposes, Don?
3: No, it's for everything. It's they took out the word integration, which actually kind of limited it in some respects, and now it's wide open. Basically, it potentially could allow Israel to get weapons and equipment from the U.S. without having to get authorization, because they would be in partnership with the U.S. as far as training and technology and all that stuff, but it also bypasses the budget.
1: Well,
3: and that's what's so terrible about it.
1: It's a parallel situation. There's just an article today in the Washington Post about what Trump is trying to do with buildings, and he's trying to get around congressional approval requirements by transferring the powers to different departments. And it sounds like something similar here. They don't want the congressional oversight. So
3: that's exactly what it is. That's exactly what it is.
1: Yep. So what's this called, Don?
3: You could have a whole show on this, and I would suggest you do that because I think it would be a good topic to discuss.
1: What's it called again?
3: It's the NDAA, National Defense Authorization Act, for 2027.
1: All right.
3: And it covers a whole bunch of stuff in national defense. But that particular section is 5 pages regarding Israel, and it gives Israel full access to our military.
1: We're on it, Don. Thank you very much. Have a good weekend. Last text on the Frederick Law text line. I saw Johnny Cash with June on one of the free stages at the Mid-State Fair back before he had his renaissance. I have an autographed photo. Johnny Cash was at the Santa Barbara Fair in Santa Maria, I don't know, 94 maybe, 95. And Jan and Nichols tried to get him to call into my show, and he was just too tired. I don't blame him. But he signed a photo for me. Dave, best wishes, Johnny Cash. I still have that photo, and I treasure it very, very much. Johnny Cash, one of a kind. So if you got to see him, and I'm glad people turned out to see Willie Nelson, because the tickets weren't selling that well, but everybody kind of came at the last minute. I heard it was a good show. All right, off we go. We have got news and traffic and weather. And then Michael Aaron Woody joins us to talk about Costco. I do love this idea. Michael and Renee Lynn in a bake-off. 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Happy Pi Day.
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5: From ABC News, I'm Dave Packard. President Trump attending a rescheduled White House Correspondents' Dinner. Right this hour, it's 3 months now after the annual dinner ended abruptly in April when gunshots rang out. The officer who took the shots to his bulletproof vest that day, honored tonight. White House Correspondents Association President Weijia Jiang.
6: It is my honor to present the WHCA President's Award for Exceptional Service to Officer Victor Gonzalez of the United States Secret Service.
5: Will Saudi Arabia agree to a nuclear partnership with the U.S.? Unclear. It would allow the Saudis to build nuclear power, but President Trump adding a condition that the Saudis sign on to the Abraham Accords. President Trump today claiming Saudi Arabia will sign on because the threat from Iran is gone.
7: They and others didn't want to do it because of the problem that they had with Iran. You don't have that problem anymore. You don't have a great power there anymore. You have a problem, but the problem is disappearing day by day.
5: After 13 straight days of attacks on Iran, President Trump meeting today with top advisors at the White House.
8: There's real concern here along the Red Sea after multiple Houthi attacks on Saudi shipping. Fear is that if the Houthis and the Iranians decide to close the Bab el-Mandeb Strait, it would be another massive hit to the global economy.
5: ABC's Matt Rivers. Massive forest fires in parts of Europe have sent thousands fleeing the flames. In France's south, the flames raged out of control in Bordeaux.
9: Authorities declaring a state of emergency as the flames spread. A gas canister igniting behind a French reporter as she prepared to appear on the news. Flames shooting into the sky. They say dozens of firefighters have been injured battling the blaze, but so far, no deaths reported.
5: ABC's Marcus Moore. Colt Gray, the teenager who carried out a mass shooting at Georgia's Appalachian High School in 2024, entered a guilty plea to 55 counts, including murder today. Gray faces a minimum sentence of life in prison. You're listening to ABC News.
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5: CDC says the number of confirmed measles cases in the U.S. is at 2,318, surpassing the total reported last year. The housing market remains unpredictable.
11: Despite mortgage rates that have climbed to 6.58% on a 30-year note, new home sales reached an annualized 628,000 units in June, eclipsing the previous month's 618,000. The same report from the Census Bureau shows that the median sales price of new houses sold last month fell 3.3% to $398,300.
5: ABC's Jim Ryan. Former Dallas Cowboys quarterback Tony Romo has been arrested on suspicion of driving under the influence in Milwaukee. The 46-year-old was released and given a court date of September 21st. The EU finds TikTok isn't doing enough to protect children.
12: The European Commission says TikTok is in violation of the EU's landmark Digital Services Act by exposing kids to cyberbullying, unwanted contact, and predatory behavior because it lets adults view the accounts of minors. TikTok will now have the chance to reply to the findings, but if its defense isn't strong enough, the EU could fine it up to 6% of the company's total annual revenue, estimated to be about $25 to $30 billion last year.
5: ABC's Sherry Preston. A happy ending out of Arizona. Sheriff's deputies say an experienced 83-year-old hiker who went missing on the north rim of the Grand Canyon National Park found alive. Good spirits, but a little colder a day later. Dave Packer, ABC News.
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0: KBEC 920 News Time, 6:06, checking traffic, still on the scene of an accident from last hour, northern Santa Barbara County, Harris Grade at Rucker Road. Use caution in that area. Weather-wise, overnight lows, mid to upper 50s tomorrow, mid-90s to 100, 101 for some of the inland valleys like Paso Robles, and temps in the mid-70s to low 80s for the coastal valleys and beaches. That's news, traffic, and weather. 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
1: We're kind of in a hurry because my next guest, Michael Aaron Woody, has agreed to come in. But he said, Dave, I got to leave right at 6 o'clock because I have a Trump rally to go to.
15: Wow. Wait. No.
1: Wasn't it true? I mean, aren't you the big Trumper?
15: I heard that during the campaign. It was on all the flyers. Never mind. I'm being nice.
1: I'm sorry.
15: Wow. That was actually funny. That was one of the funniest things I've heard in a long time.
1: That's in case Vita's listening.
15: Yeah.
1: Always good to have Mr. Woody on this broadcast. And he's the perfect guy for this. Interesting article in the Wall Street Journal. I thought we'd just do something different tonight. Because the premise of this article from the Wall Street Journal, the one thing everyone in America can agree on, Costco. Why their warehouse club with a mass appeal rivaling Hollywood may be our last best source of common culture. And it just goes into why people shop at Costco. And I want Craig in on this too, but just back up. So Costco currently has 931 warehouses worldwide. There are 639 in this country, 29 in Britain, 14 in Taiwan, 37 in Japan, 43 in Mexico, 2 in Sweden, and there's even one in Iceland. The membership renewal rate, you sign up for Costco, chances of you renewing it are 90%. Markup on merchandise, 15%. Costco became the first company ever to go from zero to $3 billion in annual sales in under 6 years.
15: Good grief.
1: Michael, what's your experience with Costco? Meaning, are you a member? How long you've been a member? Why are you a member?
15: I have been a member, my gosh, 20 years? I know since early 2000. So, yeah, I mean, I'd say 20 years. You know, 20 plus years. I don't know what it is. I love Costco. I love the $1.50 hot dogs. I mean, we'll just start with the most basic thing in the world. They have products in there in bulk that I can buy and real cheap, the obvious ones. There are certain things in there that I love. The $4.99 rotisserie chicken is great. I just come home, take it all apart, and I got chicken for days to make chicken tacos and everything else. $4.99, you cannot beat that. And it's a good product, too.
1: So you go mainly for the food?
15: Yes, believe it or not, I go for the food, and then I go for things like paper plates, paper bowls, napkins, and stuff like that.
1: But primarily food.
15: Yeah.
1: All right. Craig, you know, you're married, you have children, and I'm surprised you're a Costco guy.
17: Yeah, I got the executive membership.
15: Oh, you got the black card.
17: Yeah, yeah. I sit up in the ivory tower inside of Costco.
15: No, I just have the
17: watch
15: card.
17: The regular members.
1: And how often do you use it?
17: Probably once a week. I get the cheap gas, go in and get a pallet of eggs, a couple of those rotisserie chickens, because you can take the chicken and throw it into something else. So you're not just eating the chicken, you're having chicken enchiladas, chicken tacos, chicken casserole. You're doing all that, and it's a really great price. And not only that, but you know, you can get this, your spices. You can get most everything as long as you're looking to buy in some kind of volume. You know, if you're looking for a tomato, don't go there.
1: You see, know, go ahead.
15: Oh, I'm sorry. You know what else they have there? They have these odd products periodically. One of these odd products they have is and they usually find them in like commercial restaurants, is they have your aluminum foil that you can pull out in sheets. You know, like for individuals, like you go to like a Mexican restaurant, they wrap up your burritos like a, you know, Chipotle or something like that.
17: Yeah, pre-sized sheets.
15: Right, pre-sized sheets. I love those pre-sized sheets. So periodically I go in there and I buy pre-sized sheets. I love that.
1: I guess I'm the outlier here because I have a membership in Costco, but I go for the gas. Yeah. I go for my prescriptions. They're a great pharmacy, except they're closed on Sundays. And I go for I get the paper plates and toilet paper and towels like that.
15: Right.
1: But I have never bought clothes at Costco. You bought clothes?
17: No.
1: You bought clothes?
15: No.
1: I don't know. It's just me. So I can't buy I'll get some blueberries, but I can't shop there for food.
15: Why?
1: Because it's just one guy.
17: You don't need 57 avocados?
1: I don't need 57 avocados. If I want a thing of mustard, you got to buy four. You know, it's all bulk. I get it.
15: Don't you like that big can of 50 pounds of peanut butter or whatever that is?
1: Well, I upgraded. I upgraded to executive because you get a reimbursement.
15: Right.
1: So the base price was 60, or is it 65 now? I paid the executive thing, and my refund was $40. So I lost $20. So I went back to basic.
15: Got it.
1: All right.
17: Yeah, I saw you, Dave, in the executive lounge.
1: Yeah, that's it.
17: Yeah, I ran into you there.
15: This is true story. I've actually taken a date to Costco.
17: One time.
15: Oh, yeah. Anyways, let's move on.
1: All right. So what's your reaction to the article in the Wall Street Journal?
15: I thought it was spot on right. And really what was funny was when I saw it, it just got me thinking about, you know, everything from the, you know, polarization of politics to starting thinking to myself, what else is out there that really draws people together that is so not, you know, that we can all kind of agree on, no matter, you know, what your leanings, how you see things or anything else like that. And you know what? Really, Costco really is at the core of it. I mean, you know, I brainstormed over some ideas. The one I threw out earlier was, you know, places like Waffle House and whatnot. But honestly, Costco just feels like this is America. You know, this is it. And then I discovered something very funny demographically about Costco, because they always say, you know, hey, that's a, you know, it's a big conservative Republican thing. You know, Democrats shop at, you know, the, you know, not Trader Joe's, but what's the other one? The place owned by Home Depot.
1: Costco?
15: Whole Foods. Excuse me. Yeah. You know that, you know, liberals shop at Whole Foods and all that, blah, blah, blah. Actually, Democrats find Costco statistically to be more favorable than Republicans. So, yeah, I mean, this is really across the board thing here. We all agree on Costco.
1: Mm. Well, but not, there are many people who won't spend the money because they don't believe in being a member, the membership. They don't want to spend the money on that.
15: Oh, geez. But the discounts that you get for, it's Costco.
1: On the Frederick Law text line, price per share of Costco on the New York Stock Exchange. Guess.
15: Price per share?
1: Yeah.
15: Couldn't even tell you. I have no idea.
1: This is appropriate. $920.
15: Really? $920 a share?
1: Yeah. That's what this texture says.
15: That's crazy.
1: On the New York. Well, but why are you surprised?
15: Because
1: given how good it is.
15: Because the two investments I have out there. Peloton, Victoria's Secret, you know, they're selling their shares for, I don't know, like $8 a share or something like that. So that's what I'm used to buying. So $920 a share. That might be worth looking at.
1: Sure, we'll take a call.
15: Yeah.
1: Well, Michael Aaron Woody's here. We're just talking about Costco. Matt is in the pommel. Hey, Matt.
18: Hey, I also have the executive membership. And I am, well, now I have a kid that's coming, but I...
1: Oh, Matt, You're breaking up, man.
19: Can you hear me?
1: A little bit.
19: Is that better?
1: I'll give you one more chance.
19: All right.
1: Yeah, no, I'm sorry, Matt. Get to a better spot and call back, please. We'll take a break. We're talking about Costco.
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0: Speaking of food and everything happening tonight, what are you going to do for dinner tonight? I was at Cafe Roma with Kathy last Tuesday night, and I was reminded that every Tuesday night at Cafe Roma, half off every single bottle of wine in the restaurant. And I looked around the dining room. It was pretty darn crowded at about 7 o'clock, and just about every table had a bottle of wine because everyone is taking advantage of it. Seriously, Tuesday nights, half off bottles of wine at Costco. And go ahead and clear your schedule because Wednesday nights, they have a $39 three-course tasting menu every single Wednesday. Great Italian food. Cafe Roma has been around since 1980. What other restaurant can make that claim? Authentic, delicious Italian food. All that's missing is you. Oh, and by the way, as I always remind you, free parking. Absolutely free. Just one more reason to check out Cafe Roma, because at Cafe Roma, if you know, you know. I know that we are in conversation with Michael Aaron Woody, talking about this article in the Wall Street Journal about the cultural impact of Costco on the Frederick Law text line. Adam checks in. Hey, Adam. Did you know that you can buy the cash cards for Costco and you don't need a membership to spend that?
1: I did not know that. I just thought you had to have a membership, period, across the line.
0: I believe you can also use the pharmacy without being a member. But I'm not sure. Don't quote me on that.
1: Yeah, I don't know.
0: All right. Why doesn't North County have a Costco? And do you think Paso should have its own Costco?
1: I would think it would do extremely well out there. I know there's a Costco, you know, obviously in SLO. The next one is down south, just on the other side of the river in Santa Barbara County. Why is there one up there? I guess it's just a demographic thing, but I'm guessing because it's competing against.
0: I know they've been trying forever to have one. And the other thing, I want to date myself here. I'm not quite sure the year that Costco came in. I want to say it was early 2000s. Mm-hmm. But the late, great Bill Roman, longtime city council member, beloved city council member by many people, he tried to block the Costco. And I know that Christine Mulholland, who is still around, was very adamant against Costco. Relatively new to the area, you need to remember that all that area, Home Depot, Costco, it was all open land, mm-hmm. not all that long ago. And there was a contingent here, Michael, that said that Costco is going to kill off the downtown. Costco is going to kill off the small businesses. What do you think the impact has been now? Let's just say it's 20-plus years. What's been the impact of Costco?
1: I think Costco has been actually really good for this economy in this region because it is one more product that people go to. I don't think it takes away from your downtown. I think there are other aspects that are hurting that are can be difficult for a downtown to deal with. But, you know, putting Costco out there as an, and, you know, your Home Depot and that whole shopping center area that's out there off of Los Osos Valley Road, that to me has never been the problem that your downtown, when people talk about downtown San Luis Obispo, that's not your problem. Because the businesses that are struggling down there or have struggled they're just not competing with Costco. That's just not the same competition. I mean, you're having, you know, these restaurants down there. You're having these single one-off stores that are selling, you know, clothing and whatnot. Those are not competing with Costco. So I just don't see that.
0: Other than the chicken, what are you going to go get at Costco? Because it's just you and your mom. Right?
1: Yeah.
0: So you got twice the amount of people that I do.
1: It's the chicken. It's, I get their salmon, big slabs of salmon out there, and I cook salmon with that. But yeah, we just get some food over there just if it's cheap. Periodically, I'll pick up a $1.50 hot dog because you have to because it's Costco. But actually, truth be told, I mean, most of my shopping is actually in town in Morro Bay. I go to someplace like Spencer's. Yeah. I mean, because they, you know, at the end of the day, Spencer's is. They are incredibly competitive. I mean, they really are. And let's face it, when you're dealing with one or two people, you're not buying bulk items. So you just need the smaller items.
0: All right, let's take a call. We've got Will and Grover. Hey, Will.
2: Hey, how you doing, Dave?
0: Oh, good, Will. What's up?
2: Hey, I go there about once a month, and I'll tell you what, they have very good shirts, you know, like dress shirts and Kirkland jeans, which they haven't had in my size in a long time, but they got good clothes.
0: Well, but they don't have a fitting room.
2: No, they don't. That's a problem.
0: Well, they don't. What are you laughing at? They don't have a fitting room.
2: You bring it back to next month if it doesn't fit, and they give your money back.
0: Why?
2: That's what they do.
1: They don't have a fitting room.
0: They don't have a fitting room.
1: It's Costco. Just try it on.
2: You know what else is really nice? I bought a bunch of razor blades that I use when I work. I don't work anymore. I had a bunch of them left over in packs. And I took those things back 10 years later. They gave me my money back.
0: 10 years later?
1: 10 years?
2: 10 years. Yep.
1: I'm speechless.
2: I couldn't believe it. They're nice about that. They take everything back except for certain things, you know. But I was amazed. I didn't think they'd do it. I got them up there, and they said, sure. We'll get, yeah.
0: How are their prices on clothes? I've never even stopped to look at clothes at Costco.
2: You can get a shirt for a good dress shirt, you know, all kinds. They have different kinds in there for about $14.
0: $14?
2: Yeah, which is pretty good, I think.
0: That's cheaper than Walmart.
2: Yep, the pants now, the Kirkland jeans, I think are 18 or 19. They used to be 12. I wore out a whole bunch of them, but no, they're great. I love the place, and I live here in Grover Beach, so I get up there every once in a while.
0: Yeah, all right, thank you for the call. Let's try Matt again. Hey, Matt.
3: Hey, okay, am I sounding better this time?
0: Yeah, much better.
3: Okay, so I like Costco. I usually go once a week, and up until very recently, I was buying just for me, and now I'm buying for me and my daughter, but... even when it's just you know, there's still things like you buy the packet of the sliced salmon, and then you just take the individual slices, you put them in freezer bags, and you freeze them, and then you've got individual portions of salmon. When you feel like salmon, you defrost one, you know, and have it. I don't think that it's. I think your guest is right. The issues with downtown businesses are more like the rent and the other stuff. And market saturation. So I like Costco. I was flabbergasted to hear that share price of $920. The people that had the foresight to buy that a while back are doing pretty well.
0: Yeah.
3: And then I was also pleasantly surprised to hear that Craig is still alive. I thought you guys had gone all Goodfellas on him or...
0: Yeah, we went all Goodfellas on Craig.
4: Yeah,
0: Craig is in the building.
4: Yeah.
3: So okay, I'm being facetious, but I generally go to the Santa Maria Costco.
0: Is there much difference between the two, Matt? Between San Luis and Santa Maria?
3: Santa Maria is bigger.
1: Yeah.
3: So it's just got more stuff, but you know. I went a little cuckoo during COVID. I still have hundreds and hundreds and hundreds of rolls of toilet paper. I didn't realize it. I was cleaning out the garage, and I realized how much I had, and I stacked them, the 30 packs on top of each other, and I had a stack that was like 11 feet high. I'm still using the toilet paper.
0: He's a survivalist.
4: He's the hoarder.
0: Yeah. Wow.
1: Wait, are you telling me you still have toilet paper from COVID?
3: Oh yeah, lots of it.
1: Oh, that's.
3: I mean, if it all breaks down, I might be starving, but I'm gonna have plenty of toilet paper.
1: Well, if you're starving, you won't need the toilet paper.
0: That's right. Yeah. All right. Yeah. Good point. All right. Thank you, Matt. Wow, Tony. Do you really want me to read this text? Do you really want me to read this text?
1: Oh no.
0: No, I'm not even gonna read the text. He's making fun of his wife. I'm not gonna do that. I'll read this other one instead on the Frederick Law text line. I got a shirt the other day for $2.50 at Costco.
1: What? I have bypassed that clothing that's in there just because I just didn't give it much thought. But you know what? I got to reevaluate my thoughts on that.
0: I've never thought about buying clothing at Costco.
1: I haven't either.
0: If only they had a fitting room.
1: It just
0: now, why don't you have an executive membership?
1: I just really haven't priced it out. I get the renewal and I just renew it.
0: It's 60 or 65.
4: Well, the membership committee needs to discuss it, and we'll get together and let them know.
0: It's 60 or 65 for a basic, and then executive is double. But you get cash back.
4: Trip to Cancun once a year.
0: Now, I have heard, I've not used it myself, but their travel agency is good.
1: I have heard this one, yes.
0: But only you can't just go to Paris. You go to Paris and London or Paris and Rome. That's what they specialize in.
1: Interesting to know that. No, I just don't have
0: the reason. See, you get 3 days in Paris and you get 4 days in Rome.
1: I'm just not upper. Now, if I won the election, I'd probably get a really fancy card, but, you know, I'm just a has-been politically, so
0: yeah.
1: I can't get those fancy cards.
0: Yeah. So what was your takeaway from the Wall Street Journal article?
1: It was an article that I just didn't even give much thought of and for their ideas, but I literally walked away from it and I thought, wow, there are things that people really do agree on. And it was almost, for me, it was almost humorous because I saw it and I thought, hey, you know, with all the fighting and yelling that takes place on everything from social media to all the news outlets and everywhere else, there really are things in this country that people say, hey, you know what? We can all come in the same room together and agree on these things.
0: Well, I think when it comes to saving money.
1: Yeah.
0: All right. Isn't it the bottom line, Michael, is that they offer services and overall quality products and you can save money? And if you're a family, that's what you want?
1: It is. But you know what? They were also pointing out in the article the same thing, which was that, you know, the article noted that there are other retailers like Amazon Prime, dollar stores offer good value without inspiring devotion that Costco has. So it's not cheapness alone that explains this. Because if it was, then you'd have that type of fandom. But the fandom for Costco is almost like a cult.
4: I don't think it's money, it's value. That's what they offer.
0: But the article pointed out that wealthy people shop at Costco too.
1: Absolutely.
4: Wealthy people like value. You know, I think especially wealthy people, they want to make sure they get value for their money.
0: Cheryl is checking on the Frederick Law text line. San Luis Costco and Santa Maria Costco are mirror images of one another. Oh, yeah. That's right. It's confusing because you flip it where the, you know what I'm trying to say.
1: Yeah. Okay. You know what? I've never been to the one in Santa Maria.
0: It's huge. We got to go to news. On the Frederick Law text line, I use Costco for travel. Bargains are amazing when you go to Hawaii. A lot of perks with each room they wouldn't get if you booked on your own. Good to know. Thank you. All right, Michael Aaron Woody is here. We're talking about Costco. Stay with us.

0: ABC News, I'm Dave Packer. President Trump attending a rescheduled White House Correspondents Association dinner tonight. It's 3 months after the annual dinner ended abruptly in April when gunshots rang out. After 13 straight days of attacks on Iran, President Trump meeting today with top advisors at the White House because
1: there's real concern here along the Red Sea after multiple Houthi attacks on Saudi shipping. Fear is that if the Houthis and the Iranians decide to close the Bab el-Mandeb Strait, it would be another massive hit to the global economy.
0: ABC's Matt Rivers. Wildfires exploding in Europe. More than 200,000 people forced to evacuate homes in southern France. Spain declaring a national emergency. Colt Gray, the teenager who carried out a mass shooting at Georgia's Appalachee High School in 2024, entered a guilty plea to 55 counts, including murder today. Basketball superstar LeBron James announcing his decision to play for the Philadelphia 76ers for what could be his final season in the NBA. This is ABC News.
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3: Thank goodness. It's Pi Day, Renee.
4: I know. Everybody loves fry. Wait, what did you say, John?
3: I said, thank goodness it's Pi Day.
4: Pi Day?
3: Exactly. Every Friday is Pi Day. 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
6: I am not throwing away my shot. I am not throwing away my shot. Hey, I'm just like my country. I'm young, scrappy, and hungry, and I'm not throwing away my shot.
7: This is the Dave Congleton Show, always your hometown radio talk show. Always good being in conversation with Michael, Aaron, Woody. Doing just something different today, taking a break from all the heavy news. We'll get back into that this week. But there's this interesting article in the Wall Street Journal about what we call the Costco phenomenon. This is a business that goes back as Costco to 1985. They've got 931 warehouses worldwide. They even got one in Iceland. And we're talking about the phenomenon. Joan on the Frederick Law text line says, don't forget the free samples.
8: Oh, my God. Thank
7: I resist
8: you.
7: Those. I know. Cause
8: are you, why?
7: Because if you have one, you can't stop.
8: That's the point. You have one, then you get another one. They give you a coupon. Then you buy the product, and you take it home, and you buy a box of things that you kind of like, and there you go.
7: 805-543-8830, 800-549-5832. We're curious about whether you go to Costco. If so, what brings you to Costco? Do you resist? What is it about Costco that has such loyalty? I mean, that's the term, isn't it?
8: Yeah.
7: Because you were talking about that earlier.
8: Yeah.
7: Not even Walmart can boast this kind of dedication.
8: No, because, I mean, you know, you go to Costco, like I said, I mean, this is oddly, people have done all kinds of things. They've gotten married there. They've done proposals there. They do all kinds of things at Costco. It's Costco.
7: Right. Let's go to Bob on KVEC. Hey, Bob. All right, hang on. Here's Bob. Hey, Bob.
9: Hey, Dave. Hi,
7: hey,
9: Michael.
7: Hey. Hey, Bob.
9: I too, have an executive membership, and I did the math on it. And I'm shopping for three adults. And we don't buy a lot. I probably spend, I don't know, maybe $100 a week there, sometimes less, sometimes a little more. But at the end of my membership year, I have earned enough to pay for my membership.
7: How much do you get back? Bob?
9: I'm sorry.
7: How much do you typically get back?
9: Hold on. My phone's... I'm sorry. My phone is all messed up. I apologize.
7: Get a new one at Costco.
8: That was good. That was actually That was real good.
7: Can you hear me, Bob?
9: Yes, I can hear you now. So, I apologize.
7: You're fine. You're good. We're live local radio. Don't ever forget that. Yeah. So what do you typically get? How much?
9: I usually buy a little bit of fruit, eggs, and...
7: Yeah, but no, how much do you get back is what I'm trying to ask.
9: It's usually in the neighborhood of $130 to $150.
7: Wow. See? I got 40. The 1 year I was an executive member, I got 40 bucks back.
8: I got to apply for this. I don't know if they'll, do I need a gold card or...
7: Well, but he does a lot of... But it sounds like Bob does a lot more shopping than you would.
8: Might.
7: Bob, have you ever bought clothes at Costco?
9: Sometimes I'll buy socks or underwear. Not so much the shirts, occasionally pants. Once in a while, I'll get a pair of shoes there.
7: And
9: I know they're not the highest quality, but they are serviceable.
7: And you were around when Bill Roman was on city council, and he's the guy that made the big fight against it, because his argument always was, what can't you buy now that you're going to be able to buy at Costco? That was always his argument.
9: Right. And it was a valid argument. The distinction, I think, is the savings you're going to get because you're buying it in a larger container, usually, at a reduced price.
7: Yeah, is that the argument?
9: One example.
7: Go ahead.
9: I was going to say one example is I have this garlic sauce that I like to buy. They don't carry it all the time, but when they do carry it, the container is three times the size of the one I get at Whole Foods at close to the same price that Whole Foods is charging for the one container.
7: There you go. All right, Bob, thank you. 805-543-8830. Aaron's with us on KVEC. Hey, Aaron.
10: Hey, Dave. How you doing?
7: Well, good, Aaron. How are you, sir?
10: Good, good. Hey, so last night I watched the show. It's called Kill Tony. It's like a comedy show.
7: Yeah.
10: And there was this guy on there, and he was saying that he's a brand ambassador for many multi-million dollar companies, and he goes around and he gives out free samples of product. And then they end up finding out he works at Costco as a guy that gives out free samples. I thought it was hilarious. They could say they're a brand ambassador for all these multi-million dollar companies.
8: Wait a minute. What show was that again?
10: It's called Kill Tony. It's on YouTube, and it's just a bunch of stand-up comedy. But I don't know. I just, when you guys were talking about Costco... I-

0: on.
1: Yeah.
2: Dave's on it today.
1: Hi, Aaron. Thank you. I'll be here all week. I will, won't I? Craig, will I be here all week?
3: I don't know. I'm not the one to answer that question.
1: 805-543-8830. Now, come on. This is a topic that everybody has an opinion on. What's yours? You shop at Costco? Do not shop at Costco?
2: I want to hear somebody who doesn't shop at Costco.
1: Do you buy clothes at Costco? Do we need a Costco in North County?
2: I think you do.
1: That would lighten the traffic. I mean, they just added a Trader Joe's.
2: Yeah.
1: All right. Well, they had one in Templeton, but now they've got one in Paso. So, okay, add a Costco.
2: I think they should have a Costco in North County. I absolutely agree with that.
3: I think there's a certain stigma about buying clothes at Costco.
1: Because they don't have a fitting room.
3: Because you're just kind of giving up, you know.
2: Giving up.
3: The next thing you know, you're going to wear jean shorts and those New Balance white sneakers with the Velcro on them.
2: Is that wrong?
3: You're going to tuck in your shirt and just give up on life.
1: Those are the two problems with Costco. Number one, there's no fitting room for clothing. And number two, at the gas station out back, they don't let you wash your windows. They don't have the squeezy.
2: Just do what I do. Just keep a bottle of Windex in the back of your car. Don't you keep Windex in it? Am I the only one who keeps Windex in their car?
3: Yeah.
1: Wow.
3: Because everyone else goes to gas stations.
1: I should have asked him this in May.
3: I think part of the allure of it isn't just the value. It's an easy experience. You walk in, it's a U-shape, you walk out, and Costco does a bit of the filtering for you. When you're going to other stores, you're dealing with massive crowds of people who, you know, who knows what and where they're from.
2: Yeah.
3: With Costco, everyone is paying money to be there, so they're taking it seriously.
1: Craig, I don't know the last time you were at Costco, but there are throngs of people there.
3: Yeah, but they're all paying money to be there, and so they are taking the shopping experience serious.
2: Oh, I love it.
1: Yeah. On the Frederick Law text line, I forgot about this. You can get a Costco Visa card, and you can get money back.
2: Did not know.
1: Let's take another call. We've got Ann up in Creston. Hey, Ann.
4: Hey, Dave.
1: Hey, Ann.
4: I have never shopped at Costco.
1: What? There we go.
2: What? Hey. What?
4: Or Target or Walmart.
2: What?
4: I only shop local family-owned small businesses, and I've been doing that pretty much my whole life. So everything they have at any of the big box stores, I can get locally from a family-owned business, so that's just how I operate. But everybody has a choice, and that was my choice way back when I was in my 20s.
1: Have you ever been inside a Costco, Ann?
4: Only once with a friend to help her carry her stuff out.
1: Well, what'd you think? Were you overwhelmed?
4: No, I just, you know, I don't even shop at the big, like Vons or Smart and Final, because they're just so big, and I just have no interest in, you know, basically, I just don't have any interest in going to Costco. It's just too big for me. It's easier for me to go at a very small store, and then, you know, there's people there to help you, and pretty much you can find what you need pretty quickly. So I grocery shop at Gather, which happens to have been voted like the best grocery store in North County, surprisingly. It's pretty small. It's only been there, I think, 10 or 12 years, maybe 13.
1: Mm.
4: You know, Gather, it's in Atascadero. It's real small.
2: Mm-hmm.
4: Everything in there is organic, supposedly, which I don't really care if it's organic or not, but I do shop there because I know where everything is. And they have bulk bins. Remember how Smart and Final has bulk bins so you can buy, like, your oats or your rice, you know, in bulk, and you don't have to pay for the packaging? So you save a lot of money doing that, and if I want to buy half a pound of rice or 2 pounds or whatever I want to buy, I just scoop it into a bag and buy what I need. So I don't have to buy what they tell me to buy because it's packaged. Anyway, that's just how I roll, that everybody has their own choice of where they want to shop.
1: But I'm so glad we have this diverse opinion. Ann, thank you very much for calling in. You wanted a naysayer? Never shopped. Well, she won't even go to a Target.
2: Wow.
1: Don's in Arroyo Grande. Hey, Don.
5: Hi, Dave.
1: Hey, Don.
5: I don't know if it's true anymore, but it used to be that the pharmacy, the eyeglasses, and the photo prints, I don't even know if they still have that, they're a separate company, and you didn't have to be a member to use those facilities.

0: I believe you're right, but they got rid of their photography department. It's now Shutterfly. And I just noticed I was in there the other day for prescriptions. Dr. Patel is no longer in San Luis for optometrist. She is only in Santa Maria, and they have somebody else now.
1: Yeah, and you used to be able to go to the food court without a membership.
0: But not anymore.
1: Just now with the kiosk, you have to have a membership.
0: You got to have a membership, and they make you go to the kiosk first.
1: Yeah, and then, like you were saying before, the quality, because I noticed that on the meats. I went in a couple times looking at meats, and I went, well, this isn't any cheaper than anywhere else. And then I looked at the cut, and the cuts were way better.
0: Hmm. How about clothes, Don?
1: I've bought almost everything there. When it was priced right and something that I was looking for, I have bought clothes, I've bought books, I've bought tools, I've bought pretty much everything that's there at one time or another.
0: Michael wants to know if you're an executive or a regular member.
1: I haven't been a member for years. Okay. We used to have a family membership, and since I'm not driving here lately, I don't have a current membership.
0: Do you miss it?
1: Yes and no. I didn't buy that much bulk because I'm just single by myself. So,
0: See, that's my argument.
1: Only certain items were a real discount, and only certain things were and food were worth buying in bulk. But I'd always, when it was a family membership, I'd always stop in when I was going by.
0: Yeah. All right, Don. Thanks for checking in. See, I'm not going to buy bulk food. It's just me.
2: But you know what? I could really see if you got a family of five.
0: Yeah. Oh, absolutely.
2: Yeah.
0: Absolutely.
2: Yeah.
0: We got a Paul in San Luis. Hey, Paul.
3: Hello, Dave.
0: Hey, Paul.
3: One thing that about Costco that I prefer them over like a Walmart is the way they treat their employees.
0: Oh, yeah.
3: Now, they pay their employees a living wage. They give them benefits. They give them holidays off and vacations. And it's something that you don't see with Walmart or hear about with Walmart. And the other thing that you see, and I hate to break this to Ann, but when you go in there, you see small business owners in there buying stuff at Walmart.
0: Oh, yeah.
3: I mean, I'm sorry, at Costco.
0: Yeah. Where do you think they get all their stuff from? They go to Costco.
3: Yeah. And, of course, I have a small business. I can't go and buy truck parts and stuff like that from there. But I do see people that own restaurants, some of my customers that have restaurants or little stores and stuff, and they're in there shopping. So it's what I like about it also is, you know, a lot of the store brands that you get are less than. You could tell that they're kind of less than what you see, you know, a national brand.
2: Sure.
3: But with Costco, that Kirkland brand is usually pretty good stuff. You could pretty much count on, if you're going to buy a Kirkland brand, whatever it is, it's going to be quality.
2: Yeah, I absolutely agree, because a lot of times if I see the Kirkland brand in there, I'll gladly get that, whether it be spices, peanut butter, or anything else like that. Get the Kirkland brand.
0: Well, the Kirkland brand is the Costco brand.
2: Yeah.
0: Yeah.
2: Yeah, that's the one to get.
0: Yeah.
3: I'm sorry. I had a credit card processing through them that initially I thought was pretty good until I found the Square. And Square is pretty good. But they had their credit card processing was pretty competitive compared to what I was getting through the banks. And I even got a Hawaiian vacation through Costco and a trip to Disneyland through Costco through their vacation site. And those were excellent.
0: What about, were you saving money on the Hawaiian trip?
3: Dave, I saved a lot of money on that trip. It was amazing. I mean, I saved thousands of dollars. It was like, I think it was 5 nights, 6 days in the Big Island at a resort that had breakfast every day, plus a rental car the whole time we were there, and flights. And it was like $2,300 for two people.
0: Wow.
3: Yeah. Of course, that was a while ago.
0: Yeah.
3: But, I mean, it was ungodly inexpensive. No. I mean, it was just, I think there was a glitch in, you know, when I was looking it up, but it gave it to me. I did the trip, and it was fantastic.
0: Wow. It's impressive. Encouraging. All right, Paul, thank you. We talked to Marjorie on KVEC. Hey, Marjorie.
4: Hey, this is perfect timing. So we are Costco people, my husband and I, been members since 1988.
0: Wow.
4: We are executive members. But I'm going out of town tomorrow for 5 days. So last night, my husband went to Costco and bought $180 worth of food that he's going to eat all by himself for the next 5 days. I mean, he got the chicken, the barbecue chicken. He got the street tacos. He got some sort of rice bowl. He got some chicken power bowl. I opened up the refrigerator after he got home, and I said, who's going to eat all this?
0: Yeah.
4: He said, I am.
0: You're only gone for 5 days, Marjorie.
4: It's a bachelor's paradise, I tell you. He buys his clothes there. It all works.
2: Are you sure he's not a college student? Is that his?
4: Only in his heart.
2: Okay.
0: 5 days. And do you get a lot of money back on your executive membership? I guess when your husband does the shopping.
4: I don't let him go to Costco unattended. I stuck down there when I wasn't paying attention. No, he's on a strict leash when we're together.
2: Wow. You're married to somebody who still thinks they're 20, 21 years old. Got it.
0: Wow.
2: That's funny.
0: That's great. Marjorie, thank you very much for the call. Well, here's a great point on the Frederick Law text line. A pro tip about Costco, we don't take a cart. That way we only get what we really need and we can carry. If it's too big, it's probably too much for our family of two.
2: A pro tip?
0: Yeah.
2: Not a pro tip. Yeah. Go get a cart.
0: No, it's a great point.
2: I mean, I get the point, but if you need to buy, big thing of toilet paper and a big thing of, paper towels, it takes 2 months to go through it, but you need a cart. Go get a cart. Live a little.
0: Let's see. On
2: get
0: the
2: that 50-pound bucket of peanut butter.
0: If you buy food at the food stand at Costco, you'll notice the employees handle cash and handle the same food they're preparing for people without changing or washing their gloves. It's completely baffling. What? The company doesn't put a stop to this?
2: I've always seen the people making the food in the back not handling the money.
0: Can you use cash anymore? I guess you can.
2: I suppose you could.
0: I just use a debit card.
2: Yeah.
0: So wash your hands. I will come back for a segment with Michael Aaron Woody because he's got to get to his meeting. I'm Dave Congleton.
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0: Regarding Costco and Michael Earn Woody, I am on the Frederick Law text line. I'm a pathological cheapskate, but I don't voluntarily go anywhere where there are that many people. Well, if you go at night...
2: Yeah, go late at night, when you're closed.
0: Someone's also pointing out the cheap gas. Yes, and what is good now is that since they've doubled the pumps in San Luis, you never have to wait. Since they put in those new pumps, I don't have to wait.
2: I've noticed you don't have the lines anymore.
0: Someone is saying on the Frederick Law text line, they bought Levi 505s for $30 earlier in the month.
2: That's a deal.
0: That's a pretty good price.
2: Yeah.
0: But there's no fitting room.
2: But just change right there.
0: Okay. Michael Aaron Woody, always a pleasure. Nice to have you back on the show. I got about 45 seconds for a final thought about Costco.
2: You know, it always cracks me up when, you know, you hear about these things like Costco. You know, everything's so divisive in this country in politics and social media and everything. But then all of a sudden you're reminded you got a place like Costco. And I go back to some of these more regional businesses, you know, from Waffle House to Bucky's and everywhere else. But there are things that do pull people together. And believe it or not, Costco is one of them. I love going there. I mean, for these great big items and whatnot. Maybe I'll try their clothes. They don't have a fitting room, I know. I'm aware.
0: When you buy some clothes, take a photo.
2: I'll tell you what. I'll buy some clothes, and I'll wear them next time I come in here.
0: Okay.
2: I'll get a sweatshirt or something. Yeah. I don't know.
0: Craig, thanks for helping out today.
12: Thanks. I had a good time.
0: See you at Costco?
12: Yeah. Oh, well, I'll see you in the executive suite.
2: Oh.
0: I got to get a raise so I can afford the executive card.
2: Wow.

0: 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It's 7 o'clock on the Central Coast.
1: From ABC News, I'm Dave Packer. 3 months after a gunman breached security at the White House Correspondents' Dinner, the event rescheduled for this evening, even tighter security in place. After hearing a string of awards handed out for stories critical of his administration, President Trump's turn to speak.
2: Beautiful, but this has not been an easy evening, all these awards.
1: Sources tell ABC News President Trump met with top advisors at the White House to talk about his options in Iran. This after 13 straight days of U.S. attacks on Iran and a new escalation in the Red Sea.
3: Iran claiming a fresh wave of drones launched toward U.S. targets in the region. Smoke seen rising near a base in northern Iraq where U.S. forces are deployed. U.S. forces hitting Iranian drone sites near the Strait of Hormuz. The flow of oil there now at a standstill, as gas prices at home surge to $4.10 per gallon.
1: ABC's Matt Rivers in Canada today. Officials gathered to dedicate the new Gordie Howe International Bridge, which will connect Windsor, Ontario with Detroit. Canada canceled the planned joint ceremony after President Trump announced new 50% tariffs on Canadian goods entering the U.S. Gregor Robertson, Canadian Minister of Housing and Infrastructure.
4: Particularly since the new tariffs kicked in, there's work to do between our officials, between the Prime Minister and President, to resolve that. We felt it's inappropriate to have a big joint celebration when we're working through those challenges.
1: The bridge officially opens to traffic Monday. The Justice Department announced today 11 indictments in the deaths of 7 migrants who died from extreme heat after being closed in a cargo train in container in May. U.S. Attorney for the Western District of Texas, Justin Simmons, says the case recalls the dozens of migrants killed by heat in a tractor trailer that happened 4 years ago.
5: It's summer in Texas, and we've got dead illegal aliens in the back of a sealed container.
1: You're listening to ABC News.
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1: It's a high-profile prison fight.
9: A source tells ABC News that Sean Diddy Combs has been in a fight at the Federal Correctional Institution at Fort Dix, where he's serving a 50-month sentence for transporting prostitutes. The other inmate involved in the altercation apparently made a remark to Diddy, which instigated the entire event, and Diddy was sent to solitary confinement, according to a source. It's unclear if that move will be temporary or whether he'll be kept there long-term. Combs' release is supposed to be in 2028.
1: ABC's Sherry Preston. Federal health officials say nearly 100 people in 17 states have been sickened in a salmonella outbreak tied to eggs recalled by Midwest Poultry Services. The illnesses started in November. New Jersey joins 3 other states in banning what's known as surveillance pricing. That's when companies set different prices based on a shopper's personal and shopping history.
10: There is some opposition to this new law. An association representing New Jersey businesses says that new limits on consumer data could ultimately result in fewer loyalty programs, coupons, and discounts for customers.
1: ABC's Elizabeth Schulze. Grammy winner Chris Brown entered a guilty plea in London for a nightclub fight in 2023 when he hit a music producer over the head with a bottle. Prosecutors dropped more serious charges, including assault and attempting to cause grievous bodily harm, in exchange for the guilty plea. The fight was caught on surveillance camera video, and Brown's now free on bail and touring across Europe and North America. Dave Packer, ABC News.
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13: This is Lee Habib, and this is Our American Stories, and we tell stories about everything here on this show, from the arts to sports and from business to history, and everything in between, including your stories. 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Up next, a story from Emma McCormick. Emma is a Hillsdale graduate who decided to live somewhere interesting after graduating college because, in her words, she's a person who loves adventure and doing something new. Here's our own Monty Montgomery, himself a Hillsdale graduate, with a story.
14: The allure of the sea. It's hard not to deny it when it comes beckoning. If you've ever so much as looked at a boat, it's hard not to imagine what it'd be like to own one. One person who decided to make those dreams into reality is Emma McCormick, who did it on a whim, of course.
15: Well, my name is Emma, and I'm a financial analyst at General Motors. Right now, I'm a sailor. I grew up in Idaho. I, like, never even noticed sailboats. Didn't know anything about it. And then after college, when I moved to Detroit, I was new to the city. I didn't know anybody. And I was out for a run one day, and I saw a poster that said, "Free, no experience necessary, learn to sail." Like, that sounds perfect. It sounds like so much fun. And so I just showed up, and it was at a yacht club that had a race series, and they would take new people and just put you on a boat. I did some training and learning with them over the winter, and then sailed with them in every regatta I could.
14: But in 2020, Emma was told she'd be working remotely, and decided to make the most of it. If she could work remotely, she could live remotely too. But what to live in was the question she had to answer.
15: I thought about a sailboat for a fleeting second, but then I kind of doubted myself. I was like, I probably can't do that by myself. So then I thought about a van, and then I was talking to a sailing friend, and we were talking about the possibilities of doing that, but that was also pretty far-fetched. But then I was like, well, you know, I could probably just do this by myself. I don't know, it just seemed like more fun. And sailing is a lot more fun than driving. And it all came together really at the last minute. I canceled my lease before I had even officially bought a boat. The second hardest part about owning a boat is finding one to buy. Obviously, the first hardest part is maintaining the boat. All of them are gonna have something wrong with them. I spent almost 2 full months searching, just looking into different types of boats. But I ended up finding this boat. I found it was listed on Craigslist, and the man who was selling it was 92. And he actually only bought the boat when he was 88.
14: And with the boat bought, she did what so many other people from the Midwest do when spring rolls around. She went to Florida. But what's her house like?
15: So it's 25 feet long. It's about 8.5 feet wide. The headroom is actually about 4 feet 9 inches, which means I can't stand up in my boat. Technically, 4 people could sleep on this boat. We've actually slept 5 for a few nights in a row. I had actually never slept on a boat until I bought this. I have a little galley or kitchen with a two-burner alcohol stove. It's like your living room, your dining room, there's storage behind them. So yeah, I'm generally a pretty tidy person to begin with. I like things to be organized, which I think is good because living on a boat in such a small space where your living room, dining room, kitchen, bedroom, it's all the same. If you leave something sitting out, the whole place looks like a mess. So I think you just need to be prepared to put a lot of work into it. I mean, there's definitely people who live on boats here who put zero work into it, and their boats reflect that. But if you want to live somewhere nice, like, you got to maintain it. I think just be prepared for work. Be prepared for things to take longer than you expect and cost more than you expect. But to move down here definitely simplified things a lot, down to like one pot and one pan and a handful of shirts.
14: So what's living in a marina like, and who are the kinds of people who spend time there? Unsurprisingly, they're a very eclectic group of people who certainly like to talk to Emma.
15: The sailing community, the boating community, everyone is so kind and so excited, and they, especially if you're younger, being around the marina, like, I can hardly go to the bathroom because there's bathrooms and showers and laundry and everything in the entrance lounge area to the marina. So I can hardly walk there without talking to somebody because there's always people out and about, and there's always interesting people. And it probably depends on where you are. Like, I'm in the marina here, so maybe a little bit different clientele than people who just anchor in some random bayou. But I do love hearing people's stories and what brings them here. Like, one of my friends, like, broke up with his girlfriend, and so he just, like, wanted to move to a new state, do something different. And it's a fun life. There's several families with young kids, and they have day jobs. Like, I think one family I'm thinking of, the wife's a doctor, the husband runs a sail rigging company, and they've got their whole family lives on their catamaran.
14: But have any of her friends from up north come to visit? Of course they have.
15: That's funny. I told all my friends, hey, I'm in Florida, I have a boat, it's warm and sunny, come visit. And I wasn't sure how many people would actually jump on that and buy a plane ticket and come down, but everyone I've told about it has. Like, I have guests basically every weekend, which is a ton of fun. Most of them have never been on sailboats, and so they love my boat until I show them a friend's boat that's bigger. But they're impressed.
13: And just a delightful piece, and a special thanks to Monty Montgomery for snagging it. And a special thanks to Emma McCormick for telling her story. She had some time to do remote work, and she did what so many Americans do. She pursued her own version of the American dream and decided to live on a sailboat in a beautiful marina in a beautiful part of the country where it was nice and warm. The story of Emma McCormick sailing away while doing her work here on Our American Stories. 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
16: Life offers many opportunities and, of course, many challenges. 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
17: I just didn't realize how mixed up I was going to feel.
16: The moment of loss is an emotional challenge.
17: I was so relieved that we had taken time to pre-plan everything with the folks at Wheeler Smith Mortuary.
16: Not everyone reacts the same way to the passing of a loved one. And caring and responsive assistance is something that can at least ease the confusion and anxiety that often occurs during this period.
17: Having people who were respectful of our wishes was important, but knowing that all the arrangements were complete and would be professionally and thoughtfully handled was one of the most reassuring things for me during this time.
16: Take some time to do some pre-planning with the folks at Wheeler Smith Mortuary. Call 543-6871. That's 543-6871. Wheeler Smith Mortuary.
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26: This is Lee Habib, and this is Our American Stories. In the years after World War II, Los Angeles was a city caught between Hollywood glamour and a growing criminal underworld. Here to tell the story is Ashley Lubinsky. Ashley is a frequent contributor here on Our American Stories, and she was the former co-host of the Discovery Channel's Master of Arms. 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
27: You boys shouldn't fight. You gotta be different, like these four cops. They were known as the Hat Squad, and they wore hats and dusters as a symbol of that difference, and no criminal would mess with them. And they protected people like me. So maybe someday you could be like them.
28: Inside the Los Angeles Police Museum, which is housed within the former Highland Park Police Station, there are so many objects that document way more than crime. And amidst all these items are a series of artifacts that appear deceptively simple. There are four books, two from the 1950s and some from the 1940s, and they are worn, bound volumes that are filled with photographs. And on the outside, it mentions the Gangster Squad. And what these books are called mug books. And when you open them up, you get, it's almost like your old family photo album, but instead it's a bunch of criminals. And you see rows of faces captured in black and white and a lot of notes about them. You've got front-facing portraits, sometimes paired with these kind of profile views or pictures of them kind of out in the world, and they're arranged in careful rows. And the format descends from kind of 19th century rogue galleries, which were early photographic archives used by police to catalog repeat offenders. But over time, these evolved into kind of portable reference systems that they were books that detectives could carry, study, and rely on in the absence of a centralized database. And in Los Angeles, these volumes became a lot more dynamic. Their pages show wear, the edges softened, corners bent, some photographs bent, and surfaces that have been clearly handled repeatedly. By the time they came to the museum, they were used by an organization that is known as the Gangster Squad, but at the time they went by the Hat Squad. When you look at modern mugshots, you see kind of the person does not look great, holding the sign and having kind of the striped lines behind them. But when you look at these mug books, you see men in three-piece suits. They're looking quite good for having their mugshot taken. That's an interesting piece of style that existed with both the LAPD's Hat Squad and organized criminals. When you think about gangsters back east, you a lot of times think about the pinstripe suit, and that was not popular out in LA because of the Zoot Suit riots. And so gangsters and the gangster squad, who was trying to fly under the radar and sometimes impersonate other organized criminals, they kind of wore the same thing. It was flashy. They wore tan suits, they wore spectator shoes, and they wore their fedoras low on their heads, which is how the gangster squad actually was known as the Hat Squad, because they embodied LA style in every single facet. So to understand these mug books, we have to look at kind of the context of the time. By the 1940s in Los Angeles, it was becoming a breeding ground for organized crime. And the LAPD was incredibly concerned that East Coast and Chicago-based organized crime was gonna kind of slowly start to migrate further west. And they had genuine reasons to fear this, because it literally was. The LAPD responded in 1946, and they formed a kind of small specialized unit under the direction of Police Chief Clements B. Horrell. And it was initially composed of just 8 officers, and it became known as the Gangster Squad, or the Hat Squad, as they kind of preferred. And that was a nod to the fedoras that the members wore. Unlike traditional police units, the Gangster Squad operated with a lot more autonomy, and that's what set it apart. They essentially didn't exist. They were led in the early years by Sergeant William Burns, and his squad's mandate was basically simple. Keep organized crime out of Los Angeles. By any means necessary. And how that was accomplished was often left to the discretion of the officers themselves. The Hat Squad was also known to have midnight chit-chats in the Hollywood Hills, where they would take new criminals that had come to the area, associates of bigger criminals, and they would have what were referred to as heart-to-hearts, where basically, in some of the instances, they would put a gun to the head of the criminal and basically tell them to get out of town. So definitely a lot of questionable moments in the Hat Squad's career, but they were effective. They drove unmarked cars, and sometimes there would be, it was like a clown car. There would be so many of them piled into these unmarked cars. And they would park these unmarked cars kind of near operations by these organized criminals. Sometimes they would dig out Illinois license plates from the DMV in LA and put them on the car to convince the criminals that they're not cops, they're maybe rival gang members. They conducted a lot of surveillance, including illegal wiretaps. And their tactics included intimidation, warrantless searches, and extra legal pressure. Methods that reflected both the urgency of the mission and the limited oversight under which they operated. And within this environment, these mug books became essential, because it was basically a diary of LA's most wanted. And they could gather photographs and gather dirt on them and write notes, because their job wasn't necessarily to make all these little arrests. They were there to gather intelligence so that they could arrest criminals down the road. In fact, Mickey Cohen was arrested twice on tax evasion. Not necessarily what you might assume from, you know, someone as prolific a gangster as Mickey Cohen. These records were not stored in evidence rooms. They were basically working tools that were handled daily, flipped through in squad cars, consulted before raids or confrontations. In fact, in one of the later mug books, there is kind of a profile on the organized criminal Jack Dragna, who operated under the front of a Sicilian banana farmer. When you look at this, you see not just the mugshot, but like a list of like known associates, different names that the person went under, the arrest records. But then at the bottom of this mug book, in very, very small writing, it has like an other category, and it lists a few things, and one of them is, quote, a great lover, end quote. And I'm not really sure why that was necessary for the gangster squad to know, but you know what? To each his own. In 1955, as a result of a lot of these kind of illegal wiretaps, warrantless searches, there was a California Supreme Court case that created the exclusionary rule, which said that LAPD officers could not use evidence gathered illegally in court, which really kind of changed the way that law enforcement operated, especially in Los Angeles. It was these court decisions and internal reforms. There were chiefs that came in, kind of grew the hat squad beyond just 8 men to having women's units, and they created a much more structured system, ultimately with the gangster squad being disbanded. And those functions were absorbed into more structured divisions that would eventually evolve into LAPD's Organized Crime and Intelligence Division, and now it's under many different umbrellas. The firearms and badges often associated with the Hat Squad capture a lot of attention, but it's these books that were handled, studied, and worn from use that reveal how the work was actually done. In a city defined by reinvention, illusion, and performance, the Hat Squad relied on something far more concrete: the ability to recognize a face, to place it within a network, and to act on that recognition. And within the pages of these mug books, that system, which was imperfect, powerful, and deeply human, still endures.
26: And a terrific job on the production, editing, and storytelling by our own Greg Hengler. And a special thanks to Ashley Lubinsky. She's a frequent contributor here, and she's doing this as a part of a series, The Stories of Objects. And my goodness, this book, this one on the gangster squad, the Hat Squad, fascinating. Here's L.A., it's a city on the rise, and of course, whenever there's a city on the rise, all the other crime families around the country, well, they want to get some territory. LA's response was to sort of form a, let's just call it, a non-sanctioned organized crime unit that got to do almost anything it wanted. And then came the Supreme Court's case, Mapp v. Ohio, and it basically said you need a warrant before you can do a search, and you can't beat up people to get a confession. Oh, and you got to read people their rights. The story of the Hat Squad, the original gangster squad of the LAPD, here on Our American Stories.
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7: Hey, it's Andy Morris here, getting ready for the end of the week show tomorrow. We start off with a chat with Molly Curran, the CEO of the Slow Food Bank. Robin Coleman going to be joining us at 7:15 from Wood Humane Society. 8:15 tomorrow, Vincent from CESLOC going to be coming in as we start a series with CESLOC. Tomorrow, we talk about subscriptions. Have you got too many? Do you know how many you have? How are you paying for them? It's all important stuff. 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
26: Return to Our American Stories. A while back on this show, we did the story of the Sleeping Sentinel, a man who fell asleep at his post during the Civil War and was sentenced to be executed before Abraham Lincoln stepped in and pardoned him. Lincoln was known for his pardons during the Civil War, getting men off the hook for going AWOL, being underage, jumping bounty. The president was empathetic despite the circumstances. But there was one man Lincoln refused to pardon. Here to tell the story is Jonathan W. White. And we'd like to thank the U.S. National Archives for allowing us to use this audio. Let's get into the story.
14: To tell this story, we actually have to go way back to 1787. The Constitution declared that the slave trade could continue for 20 years. And so after a 20-year period, Congress abolished the transatlantic slave trade. But unfortunately, the slave trade continued, and Africans were kidnapped on the west coast of Africa and transported to the New World for years and years and years after the slave trade was made illegal. And in August of 1860, Nathaniel Gordon went to the west coast of Africa on a ship called the Erie, kidnapped 897 Africans, going for the most vulnerable that he could seize. Most of these people were women and children, and as he put them onto his ship, he used a knife and he cut off all the clothing off of the adult men and women. They were completely naked, and he separated the men and women into different parts of the ship. It took him 45 minutes to do that. He was clearly an expert at the trade. This was probably at least his fourth voyage. This voyage, though, he was caught by a U.S. ship, sent to New York City, put into prison, and he awaited trial. He knew there was nothing to fear. up until this point, for the previous 40 years, since 1820 to 1860, no one had ever really been punished for slave trading. They knew it was piracy, they knew they could be executed, but federal administrations decided that they just wouldn't prosecute these cases very strongly. And the thing about New York City in the 1850s and 1860s was New York had become the financial hub of the transatlantic slave trade. And so Gordon went to jail in New York City, but was put in what we would today consider a minimum security prison. And he was allowed to go out of the prison and walk around New York City and have fancy dinners. And he acted like a gentleman and was not convicted. He had a hung jury. And it's probably because members of the jury were bribed. But then Abraham Lincoln was elected, and he put into place a new prosecutor in New York City, a new U.S. Marshal. They moved Nathaniel Gordon to what we would today consider a maximum security prison called the Tombs, or the Halls of Justice, in Midtown Manhattan. And they decided that they would prosecute him a second time. Then this time, Nathaniel Gordon was sentenced to be executed. Now, you might think that this is a great moment in the history of morality in this country, that a man who has been involved in the slave trade is finally going to get the punishment that he and so many others deserved. But believe it or not, thousands of Northerners wrote to Abraham Lincoln and asked him to pardon Gordon, or at least to commute the sentence so that he wouldn't be executed. You shouldn't execute a guy like this. Gordon was the husband of a young wife. She was devoted to him. She had a young son with him. He had a nice mother. He had some good sisters. He had a lot of friends. Other people wrote to Lincoln and said, you know, Nathaniel Gordon never expected to be punished for this crime because no one else has been punished for it before, and it wouldn't be right to punish him. In February of 1862, Gordon's wife and mother came to the White House to try to meet with Lincoln and try to persuade him, you've got to please pardon Nathaniel. And Lincoln has to decide what to do. Lincoln refused to meet with them. The truth is, in February of 1862, at the time that Gordon's wife and mother came to the White House, Lincoln was suffering very badly. His two younger sons, Willie and Tad, were both very ill. Willie, mortally so, he would die before the end of the month. And so Lincoln just couldn't deal with the thought of meeting with these women and talking to them about pardoning Gordon. Lincoln was dead set on enforcing the law. But Lincoln did make a decision that had an impact. He issued a 2-week stay of execution, 2 weeks to prepare for what's coming.
13: Whereas it appears that at a term of the Circuit Court of the United States of America for the District Court of New York held in the month of November AD 1861, Nathaniel Gordon was indicted and convicted for being engaged in the slave trade. And whereas a large number of respectable citizens have earnestly besought me to commute the said sentence of the said Nathaniel Gordon to a term of imprisonment for life, which application I have felt it my duty to refuse. And whereas it has seemed to me probable that the unsuccessful application made to commute his sentence may have prevented the said Nathaniel Gordon from making the necessary preparation for the awful change which awaits him. Now, therefore, be it known that I, Abraham Lincoln, have granted and do hereby grant unto him a respite of the above recited sentence until Friday, the 21st day of February, AD 1862. In granting this respite, it becomes my painful duty to admonish the prisoner that, relinquishing all expectation of pardon by human authority, he refer himself alone to the mercy of the common God and Father of all men. In testimony whereof, I have hitherto signed my name and caused the seal of the United States to be affixed, done in the city of Washington, this 4th day of February, AD 1862, and of the independence of the United States, the 86th. Signed, Abraham Lincoln.
14: Lincoln said that Gordon needed to prepare for the awful change which awaits him. This is a pretty incredible statement for Lincoln to say. People like Nathaniel Gordon saw Africans and African Americans as subhuman. They were only merchandise to be traded. There was no value in them, as far as Gordon was concerned, as people, only as labor. And Lincoln, in granting this respite, this two-week period, was saying they are human beings who are part of humanity that have a common God and Father, and they

Shipwrecked, a true Civil War story of mutinies, jailbreaks, blockade running, and the slave trade. And what a story we heard. This Nathaniel Gordon, well, he was about to be prosecuted and for a second time, and this time was sentenced to execution. This was at a time when people simply weren't punished for the crime of breaking the laws regarding slave trade. Even Northerners sympathized and rallied around Nathaniel Gordon. And then came that fateful moment where the families tried to meet Lincoln, and Lincoln denied them. He didn't have it in him. He was already dealing with his own grief, and I think he knew what the answer was. He knew what it was like to lose someone. He would soon lose his own son, Willie. What he wrote, that letter he wrote, that Gordon needed to prepare for the awful change that awaited him. What words to receive from the president, not to pardon, but quite the opposite, a death sentence, and a preparation to get himself set with the Lord. He tried to cheat his hanging, but that did not prevail. The story of Nathaniel Gordon, here on Our American Stories.

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5: This is Lee Habib, and this is Our American Stories. For 11 seasons, Alan Alda wore the same set of dog tags as Captain Hawkeye Pierce on MASH. Most viewers assumed they were Hollywood props, but they weren't. Here's journalist Andy Lewis with the tale of how a smash hit show, a black man from the South, and a Jewish man from New York connect.
6: I discovered MASH in middle school. I was a dedicated watcher. When the show came to an end, I remember making a big deal about it and talking to my friends about it and thinking about how sad I was that it was going off the air. I have probably seen every MASH episode four or five times. I love it to death. And I get regular press releases from auction houses. I noticed that Alan Alda, the lead character on MASH for all 11 seasons, was auctioning off his MASH memorabilia. And I thought that's pretty cool. When something comes up like that, it's pretty rare. Alan Alda had kept only two mementos from the show, the boots he wore in every episode and the dog tags that he also wore in every episode.
7: I guess it's the things that meant the most to me. I can't think of anything else I would have kept.
6: But the funny thing is, there happened to be a photograph of the dog tags, and I assumed they would say the fictional character's name, Hawkeye Pierce, and his fictional hometown. But they were the names of two real soldiers, one Morris Levine and the other Hersey Davenport. They weren't fictional people, they were real people, and I wondered about that. I thought, I would love to know their story.
7: They were constant for me, connecting with the people who wore these objects. Every day for 11 years, putting them on over my head and wearing them. I had a very close connection with them. They meant a lot to me.
6: I called up the auction house and asked if they would tell me more. I was told only that they sold for $125,000. And all we know about them is when they were born and when they died. One was buried on the West Coast, and one was buried on Long Island, not far from where Alan Alda lives, but they didn't know anything else about them. I decided it was a challenge that I could solve. The only information I had was what was on the dog tags, which is their name, their hometown, and when they were born. I asked a friend of mine, who's a historian and also a former Army captain, if he could help with the Army records. One problem with Army records is there was a big fire in the early 1970s and a lot of records burned. Turns out, Hersey was pretty easy to track down for him because the name is unique. And I learned when I called his daughter that he was from Mississippi. He was 33 when he enlisted, and he was assigned to be an engineer. He didn't see any frontline combat. He helped do behind-the-line stuff like build bridges. But as Alan Alda said to me, it takes an army to get an army to war. And most servicemen did things like that to help soldiers on the front line fight. After the war, he moved to Oakland, where he worked in shipbuilding until he died about 2 years before the TV show MASH debuted on the air. Paula, she was flabbergasted. She had no idea that her father's dog tags were a bit player in MASH. And one of the first things that was interesting to me is that the dog tags listed him as black. She immediately told me that that actually wasn't totally true. Her grandfather was Irish and her grandmother was Choctaw Indian, but they identified as black. And then she told me about her father's childhood in Mississippi. He had been so poor that he couldn't afford shoes. She told me about how smart he was, but he didn't get a chance to finish school because he had to go earn money. How he had a couple of kids, bought a house in Berkeley on a corner lot with a little chicken coop in the back. How he used to like to hold a neighborhood Easter egg hunt. She told me one of his favorite things to do was to put jazz records on and dance with her mother in the house. As most people probably know, the Army was segregated and black soldiers weren't always given the best jobs. Hersey always thought he could have done more, and she thought one of the reasons why he had gotten rid of his Army stuff and never talked about his experience was he felt bitter and didn't want to revisit those memories much later in life. But Morris Levine, I was still pretty stumped. A Jewish guy named Morris Levine in New York City is basically John Smith. There's a lot of Morris Levines. One day, I found a paid death notice that listed some relatives, and that was enough information for me to go on since now I knew who his relatives were. Most of the stories I learned came from his niece, who knew him very well into her 20s. Morris Levine was born in Brooklyn, New York. He was the second oldest of a family of six kids. His parents were Jewish immigrants from Russia. His father died when he was very young. Like Hersey, all the kids had to leave school early to work to help support the family, and he enlisted in the Army in 1942 at the age of 35. The next of kin listed on his dog tags was his wife. They got married a short time before the war, but while he was overseas in the Pacific, she sent him a classic Dear John letter telling him that she was divorcing him and marrying somebody who was still home. And that was the end of it. He never remarried after that. The highlight and the only story his niece could remember clearly was he got to meet Pee Wee Reese, the Brooklyn Dodger baseball player, because Reese, like so many other major league players, served in the war. And he got a picture of himself with Pee Wee Reese, and that was his favorite story. The details of some of his service were fuzzy to her because he didn't like to talk about it. And after the war, he got a job in the back office at Lehman Brothers. Everybody loved him. He helped organize the Lehman Brothers company baseball team. His nickname was Chick. He loved rooting for the Dodgers more than anything else and died at 65 in June 1973. That would have been a few months after MASH wrapped up its first season. We don't know if he ever saw it or not, but it was on the air in the year before he passed away. The thing I loved about this story, it featured one man who grew up in the segregated South and another who was a Jewish immigrant who grew up in New York. My Jewish grandfather emigrated to the United States in the 1900s, lied about his age so he could enlist in the U.S. Navy in World War I, and this helped connect me to my own family history a little bit, also connect me to American history because we have a black man from the South, a Jewish man from New York City. me with a Jewish grandfather who lied to serve in World War I. It's the story of the 20th century in a handful of people, ordinary men who were called up, sometimes reluctantly, to serve their country, did their duty, and lived ordinary lives. To me, the story of ordinary soldiers is the most American story we can tell.
5: And a terrific job on the production, editing, and storytelling by John Elfner. He's a frequent contributor, and he's a high school history teacher in Illinois. And also producing and storytelling on that piece was our own Monty Montgomery. And a special thanks to Andy Lewis for sharing this story of this black man from the South and a Jewish man from New York and how they connected through the show MASH, which, by the way, if people don't remember, was one of the big smash hits of the 1970s and early 80s, 11 years, 11 seasons, that is. And on that last show, that last episode, a 2.5-hour episode in 1983, 106 million viewers tuned in, 77% of America's TV viewing audience. But those dog tags were actually Alan Alda's special connection to these ordinary men. And a terrific job by Andy Lewis to track down the stories of Maurice Levine and Hersey Davenport, two men from very different parts of this great country, living very different lives, ordinary soldiers who did extraordinary things in World War II. The story of the secret history of Alan Alda's MASH dog tags, here on Our American Stories.
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15: From ABC News, I'm Dave Packer. A top-level meeting at the White House Friday. Sources say top advisors spoke to President Trump about his options at Iran. This comes after 13 straight days of U.S. attacks on Iran and a new escalation in the Red Sea. Iran-backed Houthis hitting cargo ships. Saudi Arabia striking back.
18: We are just learning that the Saudi military has just carried out new strikes against Houthi targets inside of Yemen. This war right now shows every sign of expanding with no clear signs of any off-ramp.
15: ABC's Matt Rivers. The escalation sending oil prices higher. The price of gas an average now of $4.09 a gallon, says AAA. Colt Gray, the teen who carried out a mass shooting at Georgia's Appalachee High School in 2024, entering a guilty plea to 55 counts, including murder on Friday. Among the four killed, 14-year-old Mason Schermerhorn. His sister, Alana Schermerhorn Wallace, testified during the plea hearing.
19: If you're thinking of taking out all your pain and anger on all these innocent people, I feel like you shouldn't. He shouldn't deserve to be here.
15: Gray faces a minimum sentence of life in prison. A day after two men were stabbed on New York's Upper West Side, 51-year-old Raul Morales was arrested and brought up on charges.
20: These random stabbings rattled the neighborhood, and as the mayor said, they horrified the entire city. And the suspect, 51-year-old Raul Morales, is charged with attempted murder and assault, and police are also charging him with committing a hate crime.
15: ABC's Aaron Katursky. President Trump attending a rescheduled White House Correspondents Association dinner Friday night. It's 3 months after the annual dinner ended abruptly in April when gunshots rang out. President Trump Friday.
21: But I respect most of them. I must say that you do a great job, amazing job, and it's an honor. As I said 3 months ago, the show must go on.
15: Trump thanked the journalist who cover his administration, but hurled a fair number of jabs. 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
15: The Democratic Party Committee recommends South Carolina be the first state to hold a presidential primary in 2028.
24: The move keeps South Carolina at the front of the line after it was the first presidential primary for Democrats in 2024, while New Hampshire, Michigan, and Nevada are still slated to host some of the earliest primaries and caucuses. The order will still need to be approved by the full DNC at a meeting in Austin, Texas next month. Peter Harlambous, ABC News.
15: The Food and Drug Administration has approved a combination pill of Tylenol and naproxen sodium, also known as Aleve. According to drug maker Kenvue, the combo of acetaminophen and naproxen sodium begins working in under 30 minutes and provides up to 12 hours of release in a single dose. The company considers the product an opioid-free option for people managing pain. It's going to be a sweltering weekend for 85 million Americans from the Southwest to the Midwest.
25: Extreme heat watch is in effect through Monday. It's all the way from the Southwest to the Twin Cities. Heat advisory is widespread across the plains. The triple-digit temperatures, places like Las Vegas and Phoenix, that's expected. But building shattering records to Rapid City down to Denver, it'll be 101. The heat goes into the Midwest with a smoky haze into early next week.
15: ABC meteorologist Lee Goldberg. SpaceX's Starship rocket blasted off Friday on another test flight that took it halfway around the world. Its payload including 20 Starlink satellites. Starship splashed down in the Indian Ocean. It was the 13th flight of the world's biggest and most powerful rocket. Dave Packer, ABC News.
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0: Thank goodness. It's Pi Day, Renee.
1: I know. Everybody loves fry. Wait, what did you say, John?
0: I said, thank goodness it's Pi Day.
1: Pi Day?
0: Exactly. Every Friday is Pi Day. We work hard all week and deserve a scrumptious piece of Lynn's pie. In fact, I'm treating myself to a piece of O'Lollyberry. I've worked hard and I deserve it.
1: Really? Well, if the size of that slice equals how hard we work, my piece of raspberry rhubarb would be twice that size.
0: There you go again. But there's no exaggerating the taste of this handmade Lynn's pie. Mm-hmm. You really do make the best pie in the universe, honey.
1: The universe, John? Now who's exaggerating?
0: Oh, okay. The planet.
1: Happy Pie Day, everyone!
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6: This is Lee Habib, and this is Our American Stories, and we tell stories about everything here on this show. And, of course, our favorite subjects are music and history, and when they combine like they do in this story, that's just a twofer. Grace, like water, always flows downward to the lowest place. No one embodies this principle better than John Newton, author of the best love hymn of all time. Against all odds, Amazing Grace, written almost 250 years ago, still endures. So who was John Newton? Well, during his lifetime, his story was renowned as one of the most sensational, sinful, spiritual, romantic, influential, and historically important sagas of the 18th century. Here to tell the story is the A-team of John Newton biographers, Brian Edwards, Jonathan Akian, and the trustee of the John Newton Project, Tony Baker.
7: Newton was born in 1725 in Wapping, about a mile downriver from the Tower of London, right by the Thames. Wapping was at that time a little kind of hamlet, although it was a very busy waterfront. 1,000 ships a day were coming in and out of London at that point. John Newton, as a little boy, could walk down to Execution Dock and see mutineers and pirates hanging in chains until three tides had washed over them. His father was a sea captain. We don't know much about his father. Newton held him in both fear, awe, and respect. His mother was a very godly woman, Elizabeth. She took John Newton as a little boy, up to the age of nearly seven, to the dissenting chapel of Dr. Jennings.
8: And it was quite famous. It was full, and all kinds of interesting preachers came there, including Isaac Watts. John Newton, as a little boy, was more educated at his mother's knee, simply because John Newton Sr., Captain John Newton, was away on these very long sea voyages, and so he was very much an absent father.
7: She had taught him to read, and she was beginning to teach him Latin. She taught him Bible stories, Bible verses, and the hymns of Isaac Watts, which had just recently been published, one of the first hymn writers. His mother sadly died of consumption, or tuberculosis as we know it, just before Newton's seventh birthday.
8: When John Newton got the news of his mother's death, he was obviously very upset, and he was more upset when his father came home and didn't seem to spend any time mourning his dead wife. Captain John Newton married almost immediately, just within weeks of coming home again.
9: And John really was a typical product of an unwanted stepson, I suppose, really. He only had, I think, 2 years formal education, that at a not very satisfactory boarding school.
7: At the age of 11, he was a sailor on one of his father's ships, and shortly afterwards, when he was a teenager, he was a sailor in his own right, no longer on his father's ships, but ploughing the Mediterranean trade and the European trade.
8: But there was one extraordinary experience that John Newton had as about an 11 or 12 year old boy on this first voyage with his father, which might be called a supernatural experience. And it's the kind of dream which, you know, J.R.R. Tolkien might have scripted.
7: He was in just offshore from Venice, and a figure appeared and gave him a ring and told him to look after it. He was told that if he looked after this ring, all would be well with his life, but he must care for it. That figure disappeared, and another one came and mocked the value of that ring, telling him that it was a waste of time and he need not bother about it at all, and eventually inveigled the ring away from Newton so that Newton threw it into the sea. And at that moment in his dream, he saw that the whole of Venice seemed to be engulfed in flames. Then the first person appeared in his dream, came back to him, and showed him the ring that he had rescued from the water. And Newton put out his hand and said, "Oh, let me have that ring." And the figure said, "No, you cannot be trusted with it, but at such a time as you need it, it and all that it represents will be available for you." He thought very little more of that dream until quite later in life, when he came to realize that it was really a parable of his life. He went on with his voyaging and then came back from one of his voyages as a merchant sailor. He decided he'd go down to the family in whose home his mother Elizabeth had died, and the eldest daughter was called Mary. She was 14 years old, and the moment John set eyes on Mary, he fell, in his own words, madly in love with her.
8: And he mooned around in a lovesick sort of way the town of Chatham. And this mooning around got him into disaster. Newton was press-ganged in Chatham, and that word perhaps takes some explanation. It was the law of the land that the Royal Navy could impress, which meant compulsory recruit under pressure, any able-bodied man, and John Newton was grabbed and impressed into service as a seaman.
7: He now becomes a sailor on board a man of war. HMS Harwich was a fourth-rate man of war, but it had 300 men on board. Because his father was a well-known merchant captain, and because he himself was not exactly a landlubber, he had good nautical experience, he was immediately promoted to a midshipman, which was the bottom rung of the officer class, if you like.
9: He progressively threw off this Christian background. His profanity was such, they say, in his language, that even hardened sailors could keep their distance.
7: But he had been reading a book called The Characteristics of Men, Manners, and so on. Now, it was a book that led his mind well away from any faith in God, and it helped him on his downhill spiral morally and philosophically, because it now gave him the reasons why he was not a Christian. Morality was for John Newton to make up from now on.
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6: And we continue with Our American Stories and the story of John Newton. And Newton had been studying Shaftesbury's characteristics of men, manners, opinions, times. And this had a profound influence on him and got him to shed himself of traditional Christian thought and in the end make up his own rules. Let's return to more of John Newton's story.
7: Things got worse for him on the Man of War at the very time when he thought they were going to get better. He was put on shore as a young midshipman in charge of a party of sailors to bring in stores for the ship. It was mainly fresh water that they required. And he saw his opportunity of deserting his ship and walking to Plymouth to reach his father.
8: And he was captured by soldiers who were on the lookout for deserters. He was put into chains, was brought back to the Harwich, and he was publicly flogged.
7: 39 lashes across his bare back for deserting his ship. Now that was a very serious punishment for a very serious charge. He could have actually been put to death and many died under the lash.
8: He lay on his bunk, sore from the flogging, furious with himself, very angry with his captain. He thought of suicide, he thought of killing his captain, and the ship sailed.
7: Eventually the ship arrived at Madeira, where by quite a remarkable occurrence he was able to be exchanged for some sailors on board a merchant ship.
8: Back in the 18th century, the Royal Navy could not only press gang young men, it could exchange or swap young sailors for better sailors who they came across anywhere, provided they were subjects of the English crown. But he had to go and serve on a merchant ship which was called the Pegasus. And the Pegasus was what was sometimes called a Guinea man, which just meant a ship which went off to the coasts of African Guinea to trade. He managed to get himself released from his duties as a merchant seaman and to start working as an apprentice to a white man who traded on the shores of Africa.
7: The white slave traders operated from the coast, and it was the black chiefs that brought people from the inland and sold them to the white slave traders on the coast. But that wasn't working fast enough, and so fairly soon the white slave traders were moving inland to do their own dirty work for themselves.
9: So I think in these ways he thought he could make progress, but when the man with whom he was working was away, his wife, who was quite high up in the tribal hierarchy,
8: she took a great dislike to John Newton, and she actually treated him as a white slave. She put him in chains, she starved him, she ill-treated him.
9: He was kept outside, he was treated more like a dog than any kind of human being, and sometimes he was so hungry at nights that he had to go and try and find some roots to eat, which of course didn't do him much good. And sometimes even some of the local slaves brought him some of their own limited supplies out of compassion.
8: Another slave trader who, for some reason, took a liking to this strange young man who was being treated like a white slave, bought his release from Amos Clow. John Newton then moved with his new boss, who treated him much more as a partner, to another part of the African coast.
9: Really, he decided that he would simply stay in Africa. And eventually he went down the coast to somewhere called Kitam. It was from there that a fellow trader tried to signal passing vessels. If you lit a fire and the passing vessel saw the smoke rising, then they take that as an invitation to come in and trade. And this fellow trader saw a vessel, so he lit a fire, and the timing was extraordinary.
7: Newton's colleague went on board the ship to do trade and pick up items that they needed, and almost the first question the ship's captain asked was, "Do you happen to know of a man called Newton on the coast hereabouts?" Apparently, the ship's captain had met up with John Newton's father before he left England, and John Newton's father had said, "If you ever find my son on the coast of Africa, I want you to bring him back."
8: Now, this sounded like a sort of seafarer's version of looking for a needle in a haystack.
7: The colleague of Newton said, "Well, as it happens, I know exactly where the man you're looking for is." Newton was reluctant to go on board. He was now just about to make for the first time some money for himself. He hadn't made a penny so far, and he thought he could make some money. And there were only two things that enticed him back home. One was the story that the ship's captain told him, that he had information that Newton had inherited quite a small fortune, and if he were to come back he could enjoy it, which was a whole load of rubbish. It was completely untrue. But the other thing attracted him was the thought of Mary, because on his own account, not a day had gone by without him thinking of Mary. So he took passage on the Greyhound, and he upset the captain and by the same token pleased the crew by making up songs about the ship and the captain without actually mentioning the captain by name. The captain was really fed up with him and wished he'd never taken him on board.
9: And yet he did come across in the course of the journey Thomas à Kempis's Imitation of Christ. And at some point he started reading, and he just started asking the question, supposing all this is true. Well, then came the great storm, and Newton was asleep, but was called up on deck, and it obviously was a very big storm indeed. Now, again, as on so many other instances, his life was quite extraordinarily preserved, because just as he was going up on deck, I think the captain sent him back to get a knife, or again, something like that. And the fellow who was following him up on deck was immediately swept overboard.
7: As the ship, broken and wallowing in the Atlantic, struggled to keep itself afloat, the whole crew, including Newton, thought that this must be the end. On one occasion, Newton, in his rather confident way, said, this will be a good thing to talk about over a jug when we get back home. And one of the crew members said, no, it's too late now. And that got Newton thinking. and lashed to the tiller or the pumps because they had to take turns at both, Newton began running over in his mind many of the verses of scripture and doubtless some of the hymns of Isaac Watts that he had learned from his mother as a little boy. He found himself condemned by the verses he knew. And it was at that time that, in his own words, God reached down and plucked him out of the depths. And he put a very wavering faith in God, acknowledging that his life had been a complete mess. And he had ruined all that God had given him and spoiled the treasure that his mother had taught him. And he made a commitment of faith.
9: And at some point he said to the captain, something like, if the Lord doesn't have mercy on us, we're all lost. And I think the captain noticed that, because to hear this particular profane infidel talking about the Lord was quite a surprise. But eventually, they just kept afloat, and they went into Lough Swilly on the west coast of Ireland.
8: One of the first things he did was to go to church and to pray and give thanks for the fact that he had been saved as a result of his prayer.
7: So he goes back to Mary in Chatham in Kent, but still she gives him a little hope, but no certainty. And he'd got no money at all, because he got nothing for his time in Africa. He walked from Chatham in Kent, the 250 miles to Liverpool. He calls it his long, lonely walk, because that's where he would be able to pick up another ship. This is a slave ship, he's first mate. And it was on this ship that he, in his own words, backslid as bad as before. He would allow the life on board ship and the life in the evenings to drag him down. And it really was a bad journey for him. But he was determined to go on with Christ, although the life on board a slave ship was probably the worst of all the merchant ships, and only the rough and ruly ever ended up on board ship anyway.
6: And you're listening to the story of John Newton, who of course wrote the most popular hymn in history. When we come back, more of the remarkable story of a song and the man who wrote it, here on Our American Stories.
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20: Hey, it's Andy Morris here, getting ready for the end of the week show tomorrow. We start off with a chat with Molly Curran, the CEO of the Slow Food Bank. Robin Coleman going to be joining us at 7:15 from Wood Humane Society. 8:15 tomorrow, Vincent from Cessalock going to be coming in as we start a series with Seth Locke. Tomorrow, we talk about subscriptions. 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We'll start this conversation tomorrow at 6 on First Look.
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6: And we continue here with Our American Stories and the remarkable story of John Newton, who, of course, wrote Amazing Grace. But the story of his life and what led up to it, well, that's what's interesting. Let's return to this remarkable story with some of the best Newton biographers on the planet.
7: After Brownlow, he took three journeys as a slave ship captain. So he was actually in charge of the ship and the gathering of the slaves. On what was known as the triangular trade, out from England with items for barter to the west coast of Africa, picking up slaves, taking them from there either to the West Indies or to North America, and then picking up cotton, rum, brandy, things that the home market wanted, and then coming back across the Atlantic. That was the three legs of the triangular trade.
8: In the 1750s, when Newton was a slave ship captain, the general view of England, including Christian England, was that the slave trade was a respectable economic form of activity. And that sounds extraordinary, but it is historically true.
7: 1750s and 60s, almost nobody, not even the Quakers at that stage, had really got to grips with the issue of slavery. It wasn't until you get right up into the 1770s, 80s and 90s that the groundswell of recognition of what is happening. And part of the reason for this is you have to realise that people in the home market, England, would be receiving all this cotton and brandy and sugar, but had no idea really how it came. There wasn't the media. Nobody was going out there taking films of slaves and the way they were treated and the cruelty and bestiality of it all. And so people didn't know. As they began to know, so they stirred. He married Mary in 1750, and she was quite frail in health and often had to stay with her parents.
9: And then, of course, eventually, he met this very significant figure in his life, Captain Alexander Clooney, who was captain of a vessel but not of a slaver, and they recognised one another as Christians, and Clooney really instructed Newton in the basics of the faith. And that was a key turning point for Newton.
7: But at the time, what disturbed Newton, and even when he writes his authentic narrative, he says, I was increasingly perturbed by a course of life that was involved with shackles and chains and leg irons. And he said, I felt more like a jailer and a turnkey. And he didn't like what he was doing. His conscience was stirring. The owner of his ships, Mr. Manisty, was actually in the process of building him a brand new ship to send him out again on a fourth voyage when he suddenly took a seizure.
8: So by mutual agreement, John Newton's career as a seafarer and slave ship captain was terminated. He managed to get appointed to a job which was called Surveyor of the Tides in Liverpool. And this was effectively what we would call a chief customs officer.
7: His job was he had a boat with half a dozen oarsmen, and every incoming ship to the docks at Liverpool, he was to be rowed out and search them for contraband. His experience meant he had a pretty good idea where things would be hidden on any ship. But this gave him a great amount of time to sit in his little hut, as he was given, with a fire and a lamp, and study and read. And that's where he continued to do a lot of his studying and reading, and actually where he first began to prepare his first sermons. Also, while he was in Liverpool, he invited George Whitfield, the great evangelist, to come and preach in the city.
9: And clearly the two men hit it off, and he was enormously impressed because Whitfield was the most outstanding preacher of the 18th century. And I think particularly because of his own experience and his awareness of the hand of God and the grace of God in his own life, Newton found himself drawn to Whitfield's theology, which was robustly evangelistic, but also believed that God is sovereign and that we depend entirely on his grace in salvation in Christ. So Whitfield became very much a dominant influence in his life, and obviously Newton began to think whether he might be called to some full-time ministry himself. And he did preach his first sermon in these years in the Presbyterian Church in Leeds.
7: His first sermon was an absolute disaster. During the afternoon, when he was having tea with his host, they said, would you like to go and prepare for the evening? No, he was perfectly confident. He'd done all his preparation, thank you. And he got into the pulpit and he began. And within minutes, he'd covered his material, and all anything else fled out of his mind. And he came down from the pulpit in great sense of shame. And he says that for some time afterwards, he believed that everybody in the town was talking about him. That was his entry into preaching.
9: As Newton started thinking more towards being a pastor teacher in the Church of God, he started pushing the doors. But the doors didn't open, because although you would have thought that Newton, with his gifts would be, and his spiritual experience would be just a wonderful gift for the Church of England ministry, because he was tainted with Methodism, which many churchy leaders in the Church of England thought was simply fanaticism, he found that the door was closed.
8: And after John Newton had had these several rejections, he was heard preaching a sermon by the Earl of Dartmouth. You should be ordained, he said to John Newton. John Newton said, well, I've been trying to get ordained, but the Church of England kept turning me down. The Earl of Dartmouth then had a quiet word with the Bishop of Lincoln, who was a bishop who had refused to ordain John Newton, changed his mind and said he would ordain him.
7: A number of things to be said about him there. He was a very warm and loving pastor, which is particularly interesting when you consider that this man had been used to haranguing an unruly crew. He brought with him that gift of verse, which he had so badly used when he was at sea, making godless and ribald songs about the captain, which entertained the crew. But now he began to turn this into verse for his people. As he walked down the streets of Olney, he listened to the women at their lace bobbins, and in order to keep them in time with their work, they would have little ditties that they would chant. And he thought, well, they can learn these, so if I can teach them hymns, they can remember the theology that I'm trying to teach them. So he would sometimes spend 2 or 3 days in his week not just preparing the sermon, but preparing the song that was going to go with the sermon. And then he would teach it to them before, after the sermon, and that would really

0: Does this have to do with America? And if you've ever read any books by Stephen Turner, the best being Amazing Grace, the story of America's most beloved song, the relationship between American singers, churches, and hymnals, and, well, this story, they're intertwined. When we return, this remarkable story continues, John Newton's story, here on Our American Stories.
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3: And we return to Our American Stories and the story of John Newton, from slave captain to wannabe minister and beyond, and ultimately to the writer of the greatest hymn of all time, Amazing Grace. Let's pick up where we last left off.
4: He was informal, so that instead of going around in clerical dress of the period, he would wear his old naval captain's coat, obviously believing he shouldn't throw something away while there was still some wear in it. So he was easy and approachable. Newton was encouraged to write up, as we would say today, his testimony. And so he produced what's called the authentic narrative.
5: After the publication of an authentic narrative, people came from all over to see this man with such an extraordinary story to tell. Even an admiral came to see this man who was once beaten at the grating for deserting his ship, His Majesty's ship.
6: People would, you know, take a coach for 50 miles or 100 miles to come and hear John Newton preach, or ride great distances. And there were two people in this category who became very famous and very influential. One was the aunt of William Wilberforce. William Wilberforce was at that stage a schoolboy, but this aunt brought William Wilberforce as a schoolboy to hear John Newton preach. So that was to be a most influential and important encounter. And secondly, there was someone else called Cooper.
5: William Cooper was a national poet, brilliant poet, a very sad character who suffered from very deep depression. And for 18 months he lived with John and Mary. But William Cooper was brilliant at verse, of course, and together they wrote a number of hymns.
4: And hymn singing was comparatively new, because certainly until then, mostly in the Church of England, they just sung psalms. So this was quite a new development.
6: Cooper wrote some great hymns. There's one called God Moves in a Mysterious Way, His Wonders to Perform. But Newton was probably the greater hymn writer of the two, and perhaps his greatest hymn theologically was Glorious Things of Thee Are Spoken. But his most famous hymn was Amazing Grace, and that was the hymn which will always be associated with John Newton's name.
5: He wrote Amazing Grace as a New Year hymn. He based it on a passage in Chronicles where the king is reviewing God's goodness to him. And that's what Newton wanted to do in Amazing Grace, How Sweet the Sound That Saves a Wretch Like Me. And he continually comes back to the word grace, which for John Newton, of course, meant God's undeserved mercy in forgiving him through the merits of Jesus Christ and because of nothing he himself had done. And then he rounds it off in what is his final verse. The earth will soon dissolve like snow. The sun will cease to shine. But God, who loved me here below, will be forever mine. Unfortunately, that verse somehow in the 19th century got lost. And the new verse that everybody knows, when we've been there 10,000 years, got put in. But that has nothing to do with John Newton.
6: Wrote the hymn, as far as we know, rather quickly in an afternoon. He didn't write the tune. The famous Amazing Grace music came much later and separately. And Amazing Grace, it never really took off in England. You know, if people said, what are popular hymns, what are great hymns, which hymns were reprinted, Amazing Grace was never one of them in England. What changed the game for Amazing Grace was the United States. That Newton's hymn was reprinted in America, took off in the south of America. And that's where the tune comes from. It's an old plantation tune. So the music and the words of Amazing Grace were married together. But then it became gradually a kind of America's spiritual national anthem. It was then sung by all sorts of recording artists. And by the sort of 1960s, this had become the most performed and most recorded song, let alone hymn, in the history of music.
4: And it's extraordinary the way it's gripped people. It seems that a lot of people sing it without actually realising what they're singing. You sing it because it's good to sing, even though you don't necessarily understand or perhaps agree with the words.
5: Obviously, his influence was spreading quite widely, and he was invited to consider the pulpit at St Mary Woolnoth in London, which was in the city of London, right in the banking quarter.
6: And he filled the church very quickly, just as he had filled Oney Parish Church. And again, it was so crowded that some of the regulars started to complain that their pews were being occupied by all these newcomers. And then there was they had to build a gallery again in St Mary Woolnoth. And of course, it was a very, very much more influential kind of congregation, people from the city and from politics.
5: Many of his congregation would be bankers. How were they earning their living? Many of them through the revenue of the slave trade. So it is to his credit, by the 1780s and 90s, he is preaching against the slave trade, calling it blood money and telling his congregation that they can have nothing to do with it. In 1788, he wrote his famous document, Thoughts on the African Slave Trade. Very, very important document, because he gave his reasons why the slave trade was so iniquitous in every way. Very carefully, very wisely, very prudently written document. And this was distributed widely, printed widely and distributed, and had a great influence.
6: He was hugely influential politically. Particularly because he was William Wilberforce's mentor. And William Wilberforce came to see him one evening under conditions of strict secrecy. It was considered unfashionable, if not risky and wrong, for an important young member of Parliament to be seen consorting with a gospel preacher. They were sort of, gospel preachers was sort of thought to be a bit dangerous, a bit wild, and you know, the upper classes looked down on them. But Wilberforce, as a boy, had met Newton, heard him preach, and so when Wilberforce was having a spiritual encounter with God, he wanted to try to contact Newton, so he sent round a note which reads a bit as though it's sort of James Bond sending a letter to M and saying, you know, we must keep this quiet, we'll just meet completely privately, let's keep it confidential. And Wilberforce came to Newton's house, and Wilberforce, I may say, walked twice round the square to make sure the coast was clear and nobody was watching, so nervous was he. When he came in to see Newton, he told Newton about his Christian conversion and his zeal, and Wilberforce had it in mind to become a clergyman, to join the church. Newton gave Wilberforce very, very wise advice. He said, in effect, don't join the church, stay where you are and serve God through Parliament.
5: Now, after that first meeting, 2 years later, William Wilberforce wrote in his diary a very famous expression. It was on a Sunday in 1787, and he wrote, God Almighty has laid before me two great objects, the abolition of the slave trade and the reformation of manners. Manners meant morals, morality, the reformation of morality. And that Wilberforce gave his life to, those two great causes, and Newton supported him all the way through. And as a result of that, he was asked to give evidence to the Privy Council. He was, in fact, the only slave ship captain who ever gave evidence to the Privy Council. He also spoke to a parliamentary committee. There became quite a lobby in England, driven very largely by a lot of the women who would not allow their families to eat sugar because it came from the spoils of the slave trade.
4: Newton finally died in the year when the slave trade was abolished, as Wilberforce himself finally died in the year that slavery in British territories was abolished.
6: And Newton's last words are perhaps the greatest testimony to the testimony, because when Newton was dying, a visitor came to see him and asked how he was and if he remembered this, that and the other. And Newton, who was very old, blind, knew he was near death, said in a faltering voice, "Sir, I remember only two things, that I am a great sinner, that Christ is a great Savior."
3: And you've been listening to the story of John Newton, and in the end, the story of the greatest hymn ever written. And my goodness, what a story it is. And great work, as always, to Greg Hengler. John Newton's story here on Our American Stories.
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13: From ABC News, I'm Dave Packer. Massive forest fires in parts of Europe have sent thousands fleeing the flames. Towns near Spain's capital, Madrid, shut down. And in France's south, the flames raging out of control in Bordeaux. ABC's Marcus Moore.
14: Huge plumes of smoke darkening the sky over southwest France's beaches, popular with American tourists. Whipping winds and a historic heat wave in part fueling the flames. Across the border in central Spain, authorities racing to evacuate a care home as flames burn nearby, assisting the most vulnerable, people using walkers and wheelchairs.
15: With Iranian attacks on more shipping routes, the escalating war is sending oil and gas prices higher. Josh Feldman is on a family road trip from South Florida to Cooperstown, New York.
16: We started at like 350 in South Florida, 360. So it's just been going up every state we hit. The lowest we've seen was like 410, 415.
15: An FDA advisory board voting to recommend two more peptides to be added to the drug compounding list. ABC News medical contributor Dr. Alok Patel.
17: That does not mean FDA approved. That's an important distinguish for the public. What this means is that the raw ingredients can be legally made by compounding pharmacies, and then a physician may be able to prescribe from the compounding pharmacy.
15: Peptides are getting traction with social media influencers, but there's no concrete data that using peptides can lead to better health outcomes. In Canada, officials gathered on Friday to dedicate the new Gordie Howe International Bridge, which will connect Windsor, Ontario with Detroit. Canada canceled the planned joint ceremony after President Trump announced a new 50% tariff on Canadian goods entering the U.S. President Trump addressing the journalists who cover him at the White House Correspondents' Dinner on Friday night.
18: But I am delighted to be here at the White House Correspondents' Dinner. Amazing people. A lot of people that I like. Some I don't like at all.
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15: Sources tell ABC News Sean Combs was involved in a prison fight.
22: The other inmate involved in the altercation made a remark to Combs, which instigated the fight, according to the source. It's unclear how long Combs will be in solitary confinement. The music mogul in October began his stay at New Jersey's FCI Fort Dix, where he's serving out his sentence for interstate prostitution. Combs is expected to be released in 2028. Peter Haralambos, ABC News, New York.
15: An egg recall is now tied to a salmonella outbreak.
23: There may literally be a bad egg in your house. The FDA out with another food warning Friday, this time regarding certain types of eggs. The agency says at least 98 people across 17 states have been infected with salmonella. Midwest Poultry Services issued a voluntary recall of white shell eggs and brown cage-free shell eggs with sell-by and best-by dates between July 20th and August 17th. The recalled staples sold in several states, including Texas, Louisiana, Mississippi, and New Mexico. The FDA is investigating. I'm Stephanie Officer, ABC News.
15: Chiefs quarterback Patrick Mahomes has been cleared to start training camp after knee surgery last year. Mahomes says he met all the benchmarks. Archaeologists have unveiled a partially reconstructed frescoed ceiling vault from a banquet hall featuring detailed images of Greek mythology in Pompeii, which was buried in 79 AD by the eruption of Mount Vesuvius. As the fragments of frescoes are found and restored, they can be added to the scene. Dave Packer, ABC News.
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1: This is Lee Habib, and this is Our American Stories, and we tell stories about everything here on this show, from the arts to sports, and from business to history, and everything in between, including your stories. 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They're some of our favorites. And today we have Faith bringing us the story of Hedy Lamarr. Take it away, Faith.
3: Famous Hollywood actress Hedy Lamarr was born in Austria in 1914. By the mid-1940s, she became the world's first superstar in Hollywood. She was known for her striking beauty and her at times scandalous movie appearances. Pulitzer Prize winner Richard Rhodes wrote a book titled Hedy's Folly, The Life and Breakthrough Inventions of Hedy Lamarr, the Most Beautiful Woman in the World. This book helps unpack the life of a woman that perhaps we thought we knew. Here is Richard Rhodes.
4: When she walked into a room, she actually stopped conversations. People would be startled by her appearance. The sad tragedy of her life, in a way, though, was that she was also highly intelligent. And since she was so strikingly beautiful, hardly anyone ever noticed her intelligence. It wasn't factored into the kind of role she was given in movies, where she usually played some conventionally beautiful woman falling in and out of love with a handsome leading man. I mean, the tragedy of this woman was that she was, as she pointed out, more than a pretty face. She liked to say sarcastically, "I can tell you how to be glamorous. All you have to do is stand still and look stupid." Growing up in Vienna, her parents were wealthy. Her father was a Jewish banker and an athlete. Her mother had trained as a concert pianist. And she grew up in what was a really multicultural and multi-religious community in Vienna just around the time and after the time of the First World War. So, a very cultured world. Vienna was just one of the centers of culture in those days, and particularly of theater. And she fell in love with theater. She was a good actress. She was smart, and she learned to play roles, and much more than the roles she later would play in American films ever tested her for. She also became kind of the catch of the day in Austria, exactly because of her beauty on the one hand and her fame on the other. And the second richest man in Austria decided he wanted her for his arm piece and courted her. His name was Fritz Mandl.
3: This relationship was doomed from the start. He had pursued her for her beauty, and because of that, he also was terribly jealous and insecure, making him quite a horrible husband.
4: I mean, he had maids picking up the extension whenever she was talking with friends on the phone and had her followed and so forth. He was quite certain that she was cheating on him, which, as far as I understand, she was not. So, on the one hand, it was a glamorous life with castles and beautiful apartments in Vienna. But on the other hand, she said one time she felt as if she was in a golden cage because she really was locked away.
3: It was now 1934, and pretty soon the Nazis would take over Austria. Hedy wanted to get out of Austria to pursue her dream of becoming a famous Hollywood actress. Of course, her jealous husband thought it was in bad taste for her to be an actress, so she decided to leave him.
4: the truth is, as I found when I researched the newspapers in New York and in Vienna, that it was quite a public divorce, as one might imagine. So off she went, first to Paris and then to London, and she had her jewelry to pawn to put together a kind of nest egg. It happened at that particular point in time that Metro-Goldwyn-Mayer, Louis B. Mayer, the director, was in London and traveling around Europe, buying up the contracts of Jewish artists who understood that it was time to get out of Europe ahead of the Nazi attack on the Jews. He was able to get people to sign contracts at fairly low wages with his studio for up to 8 years at a time. So he really was kind of buying job lots of European actors. Hetty wasn't going to be conned into letting that happen to her. So when he made an offer to her after she met him in London, she basically said, no, that's not nearly sufficient, and walked out. That intrigued him. And then she found out what ship he was sailing back to the United States on, booked passage on the same ship, made sure he saw her playing deck tennis with handsome young men on the ship. And by the time they arrived in New York, she had a contract for a pretty good weekly salary for only 3 years and a commitment to make a certain number of films. So she was launched.
3: She had charmed the director of MGM into hiring her for the price that she wanted. There's no doubt that while her beauty at times was a burden, at other times, she used it as a tool to get what she needed. She got to the States and soon started her new career as an actress.
1: And you've been listening to Richard Rhodes, and he's the author of Hetty's Folly, The Life and Breakthrough Inventions of Hetty Lamarr, the Most Beautiful Woman in the World. And what a story we're hearing so far. And my goodness, we learned right away what a tough negotiator Hetty Lamarr is. Not 8 years, no. Down to 3 years, she whittles Louis B. Mayer, and for more money, too. When we come back, this remarkable life, this remarkable American life, Hetty Lamarr's life continues here on Our American Stories.

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0: And we continue with Our American Stories, and we've been listening to the story of a famous actress from the 1940s, Hedy Lamarr. She had just arrived from Europe and was beginning her acting career in the States. Her first film with MGM was with French-American actor Charles Boyer. We pick up with author Richard Rhodes describing Hedy's breakout into Hollywood.
7: There's a moment in the film, and it was really Hedy's debut in Hollywood, where she steps out of a doorway into a lovely kind of sunlight, and she burst on the world as this extraordinarily beautiful woman and really became a star overnight as a result. So from there, she made a few more films with Metro-Goldwyn-Mayer. She, like so many people who emigrated to the United States out of that terrible world of pre-World War II Europe, was immensely grateful to the country for taking her in, and she became a citizen around, I think, 1942 or 43, after she had spent the requisite time living in the United States.
8: While she loved her new home, the United States, and was grateful to be where she was, her heart still went out to those in Europe. During the Great Blitz of London, when the Germans began bombing London relentlessly, the English moved their children out of London to the countryside, or in large numbers they were shipped to Canada. This was the first time in history that countries were bombing cities and civilian areas. In attempts to save them, the British sent their children away.
7: Hetty, one day, reading, following this in the newspapers, was horrified to read that a shipload of children, one of the liners that was being used to transport them, had been torpedoed by a German submarine and had sunk with, I think, 82 children were killed in that particular assault. By then, she had done something really quite unusual for Hollywood. She didn't drink. She didn't like to go to loud parties. But in order to fill her time between movies, she had to find something, some other way to occupy herself, and she took up inventing. She invented some new kind of stoplight. She invented a chair on a pivot that could be swung into a shower so that someone who couldn't stand up in the shower could take a shower and then swing back out in the chair and dry themselves off. So she was kind of a classic inventor in that she had no technical training particularly, but she had a way of looking at the world that asked, how can you fix this problem, this large or small problem that exists? So when she read about the German submarines torpedoing all these English ships, with particularly the ones with children on them, and realized that this was Austria and Germany was where she came from, and that it was horrible that her background should somehow be tied in with this terrible business of killing civilians, she decided she would figure out a way to make it more possible than it was at the time to attack and destroy a submarine. Unfortunately, the torpedoes of the day didn't have any real guidance systems on them. You would kind of move as close as you could and aim the torpedo in the general direction of the submarine, or rather where the submarine would be when you thought the torpedo would meet the submarine, and then you'd launch. And almost all of the torpedoes missed their targets. So she thought, well, there must be a way to guide a torpedo. And the way she thought of was using radio. A plane or a surface ship with a radio transmitter could transmit a signal to a torpedo that was probably, let's say, towing a wire antenna behind it on the surface to pick up the signal. And the signal could direct the rudder on the torpedo left or right and guide the torpedo in real time to the submarine and blow up the submarine and therefore prevent the children from being killed.
8: While the United States had not yet entered the war, there was an organization set up where inventors could send their wartime invention ideas to the government.
7: There were something like 300,000 submissions in the course of the Second World War, unfortunately almost none of which ever got developed into a workable instrument. That's where Hetty turned to find support for her idea of a radio-controlled torpedo. Now, she also had found a collaborator. This was another colorful figure from the 10s and 20s of the century named George Antile, an American composer of avant-garde music and a concert pianist. They met at a dinner party with some friends and immediately bonded over the fact that they were both very interested in the European war. Hetty broached the idea of her torpedo. Antile was immediately interested. The question became, what kind of radio control system could you use? There were no digital chips in those days. What would actually tell the torpedo how to direct itself? Antile's music had featured a number of compositions, some of them quite notorious, using player pianos. And a player piano is operated by a scroll of paper with holes in it that rolls past a vacuum pipe, and where there's a hole, air is sucked in, and that triggers the mechanism that makes a key activate on the piano. So Antheil imagined that you could probably make a miniature version of one of these scrolls. You could make them out of something more durable than paper, obviously. And that device with its, in fact, he actually gave the scroll that they used in their model 88 holes, rather like the keys on a piano. So they had then Hedy's original idea for a radio-controlled torpedo. They wanted one, however, that couldn't be jammed by a radio signal, because if somebody was on the enemy side was picking up radio signals and they heard the signal being transmitted from the ship to the torpedo, they could, by producing a sound on the same frequency, basically jam the signal. So how do you solve that problem? Well, there Hedy got her idea from one of the world's first remote control boxes that had ever been used. She bought a very expensive radio, and radios in those days were the sizes of refrigerators. She bought a remote control for her living room radio that was basically like the dial on an old dial phone, but it was a remote control. And she thought, well, something like that would work. And that's where the notion of having multiple frequencies with the signal jumping from frequency to frequency in a more or less random pattern would allow the transmitter to send a signal to the receiver in the torpedo that would jump around all over 88 different frequencies, and that no one could follow fast enough with a jamming signal. So the signal could go through, it couldn't be jammed. Here was a really great idea. They put it all together with the help of a physicist specialist in electronics who was loaned to them by the National Inventors Council, the organization I mentioned that was there to make these inventions possibly useful to the government. So obviously the National Inventors Council thought this was a worthy project, and indeed it was. It probably would have worked very well. But when they took it to the Navy, the obvious place to take it once you had worked out the basic ideas and had a blueprint for an invention, which by the way, she and George Antheil, Hedy and George, then patented. It was patented under Hedy's maiden name, which at that time was Markey. So the patent was assigned to Hedvig Markey and George Antheil. And under that name, it was given to them as a protection for their invention. They then donated this patent to the U.S. Navy.
0: And you've been listening to Richard Rhodes, the author of the definitive biography of Hedy Lamarr. When we come back, more of this remarkable story, Hedy Lamarr's story, here on Our American Story.
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0: And we continue with Our American Stories, and we're about to hear the final part of famous Hollywood actress Hedy Lamarr's story. We learned that Hedy was not only beautiful, but she was brilliant as well. Her and her composer friend George Antile had created this frequency-hopping spread-spectrum technology and then handed it over to the Navy. We return to Faith with the rest of the story.
8: After passing it off to the Navy stamped it top secret, and they didn't hear about it for a long time. Hedy went on to live her life. She had two children and ended up getting married a total of 6 times, the longest marriage lasting about 7 years. After a little over a decade in the early 1950s, the idea for the radio-controlled torpedo was resurrected. The technology would soon prove itself to be incredibly useful.
7: When someone pulled it off the shelf, and tossed it over to one of the many small engineering firms that the military keeps and maintains to develop ideas. And the engineer who looked it over thought, wow, this is an interesting idea. Not for torpedoes, but for ship-to-ship communications, because it was something that couldn't be jammed. So the first application of the Markey-Antile invention came in the early 1950s in the form of a communications system between a plane and what's called a sonobuoy. A buoy, of course, is an object that's floating in the ocean. This particular buoy had a sonar system on its underside, underwater, that would project sonar signals down through the water to listen for submarines. The inventor, who spoke of it later as a very successful invention, said this was a perfect way to make sure we had a signal that was secure between the plane that would fly over and pick up the communications from the sonobuoy and from the sonobuoy itself. But pretty quickly, the Navy realized what an efficient way this was to talk from ship to ship. And the ships, for example, that were sent down to Cuba during the Cuban Missile Crisis in 1962 were all fitted with radio systems that used the patent that had been developed by Hedy Lamarr and George Antile. After that, it spread through the military. It became a pretty standard kind of communication systems. In the 1970s, a lot of these World War II and that era military secret inventions were declassified under Jimmy Carter as a way of boosting commercial development of these things. And this invention was picked up and used in some of the early car telephones, which of course preceded the kind of cell phones we have now, but had a similar problem that was not privacy so much as the fact that if you had one car telephone talking to another car telephone on one frequency within a given city, there would only be about 100 frequencies that you could use. That would mean that no more than a couple hundred cars could be talking to each other at the same time. And that obviously was not a commercially viable proposition. But if you could use this jumping frequency hopping, as Hedy called it, which came to be called spread spectrum when they changed it slightly, but it was basically the same idea that you move a signal around among different frequencies. With that, thousands of cars could talk to each other at the same time, and no one would really hear more than an occasional, maybe almost inaudible blip if two of the signals crossed each other and blotted each other out. Then later on, it was used as the basis for what we call Bluetooth today and still is used in Bluetooth. It didn't become the basis for all of our cell phones, primarily because it was slightly more expensive to manufacture the system than it is for the one that's used in cell phones in the United States. So the manufacturers decided they'd rather go with something that wasn't quite as good, actually, but that didn't cost them quite so much to make. There are, I think, cell phone systems elsewhere in the world, however, that do use the spread spectrum frequency hopping system. So what started out as a laudable interest in trying to save the lives of English children became then a patent that no one saw any use for about 10 years. And then it became a superb communication system for the Navy. Then it spread through the military. Then it was used, I think the GPS system that we all operate on these days is another example of the Hedy Lamarr, George Antile spread spectrum system that communicates back and forth between the satellites overhead and all of our ground systems. And then eventually Bluetooth, which of course is just universal for short distance communication with all sorts of smart equipment that we have around us today. Now, the one piece left in the story is Hedy's lingering feeling as she got older that she had never been given proper credit for this invention. You know, she didn't want the money. She had given the patent to the Navy, but she kind of felt that the very least that the nation could do for this gift she had given it was to thank her in some way. But of course, it had all been lost in the fact that her name on the patent wasn't Hedy Lamarr, it was Hedvig Markey.
8: A man in Colorado who was working on digital communication stumbled upon the Markey and Tile patent and wondered who these people were and why their patent for this frequency hopping spread spectrum technology was just sitting there.
7: Started looking into it and discovered to his delight that Hedvig Markey was Hedy Lamarr. He had, like so many men of his age, had been absolutely, had a crush on Hedy when he was a teenager during the Second World War. And the idea that she might have not ever received credit for this really bothered him. All of this culminated in the inventors kind of getting together and agreeing that she should receive an award. And she did in the early 1990s. It was the Pioneer Freedom Foundation in San Francisco, which is devoted to recognizing the work of early digital pioneers. She obviously fit that category. She, by then, had had so many plastic surgeries that she really had ruined her face and she no longer went out in public. But she had a son who did and who came to San Francisco and received the award for her. She had made a tape for him, which he played to the conference. In it, she said, basically, thank you, I appreciate finally being recognized. But she had said to her son when he called her before this event and told her what was coming up, she had said in inimical Hollywood style, well, it's about time. Then her last dream in life, this was a person who really did accomplish the things she wanted to accomplish. Her last goal in life was to live to the turn of the century, which she did. She died in January of the year 2000. In her little house in Florida near her children. Happy woman, no, I think she was never happy in love, but she did some extraordinary things in her life.

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7: And we return to Our American Stories. Up next, the story of a man who led one of the earliest all-black regiments in the Civil War, the 54th Massachusetts, made famous by the movie Glory. We're talking about Colonel Robert Gould Shaw. Here to tell the story is Kirk Higgins, the senior director of content at the Bill of Rights Institute.
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0: on American History at mybri.org. Let's get into this story. Take it away, Kirk.
1: It was July 1863, and a young 25-year-old Army colonel looked at the faces of his assembled troops. They were battle-tested and prepared, but they knew that the task before them would be difficult, perhaps even a suicide mission. But he urged them on anyway and encouraged them in their duty, reminding them of their historic mission. "The eyes of thousands will look on what you do tonight," the colonel told his men. And he was right. Colonel Robert Gould Shaw was commanding the 54th Massachusetts Volunteer Infantry Regiment, one of the first black regiments to serve during the American Civil War. Shaw and his men had battled racism and skepticism just for the right to engage in combat. Now, having won the right to serve their country, their tallest task lay before them. The 54th Massachusetts were readying to spearhead a charge on Fort Wagner, a heavily armed Confederate fortification that guarded the harbor to Charleston, South Carolina. To call it vital would be an understatement. Shaw and the brave men of the 54th had no illusions about the battle. Just days earlier, a previous attempt to take Fort Wagner had failed, leaving more than 300 Union troops dead, wounded, or missing. Now it was up to Shaw and the 54th Massachusetts to launch a successful attack and seize the fort for the Union. As evening fell, Shaw and his troops were ready. They began one of the most legendary charges of the Civil War, memorialized in the 1989 Oscar-winning film, Glory. But who was Colonel Robert Gould Shaw, and how did he come to lead such an important group of soldiers? The answer is traced back to Shaw's earliest days, where his principles, courage, and sense of duty were forged. Shaw was born in Boston on October 10, 1837. In many ways, Shaw lived the life of a typical upper-class youth. He studied French, Latin, Spanish, and Greek, and attended Jesuit St. John's College in Fordham, New York. His family was also wealthy enough to travel the world in an era where most people never left the confines of their hometown. And while in Switzerland, Shaw experienced a pivotal moment that profoundly influenced the formation of his identity and his views. Shaw read Uncle Tom's Cabin by Harriet Beecher Stowe, who he came to know. Uncle Tom's Cabin, with its horrifying depictions of slavery, had a galvanizing effect on the American abolition movement. It was a controversial book that helped to divide the sections of the country further. Soon, Shaw would have an opportunity to take up arms and fight back against the injustices he had read about, and he would embark on a military career that was both historic and short-lived. Shaw joined other members of wealthy elite society in the 7th New York Militia. He left for the war full of abolitionist fervor, believing the slave power aristocracy of the South had dominated the United States for too long. He also sought the immediate restoration of the Union, the primary motivation of most Union enlistees in 1861. That year, the 7th New York Militia was temporarily dispatched to help safeguard Washington, D.C. A letter Shaw wrote to his mother showed his optimism at a time when the worst dangers of the Civil War still lay ahead. "We all feel that if we can get into Washington before Virginia begins to make trouble, we shall not have much fighting. Won't it be grand to meet the men from all the states, east and west, down there, ready to fight for the country, as the old fellows did in the Revolution?" When the 7th New York Militia disbanded later that spring, Shaw secured an officer's commission in the 2nd Massachusetts Infantry. He saw action at the battles of Front Royal and Cedar Mountain in Virginia in 1862. Opposing Thomas Stonewall Jackson's Shenandoah Valley campaign. Later that same year, Shaw fought at the Battle of Antietam, the bloodiest single day of the Civil War. Shaw had been slightly wounded at Front Royal and escaped another close call at Antietam, where he suffered a slight wound to the neck. At this point, Shaw was 24 years old, twice wounded, and his regiment had been badly bloodied at Antietam. He had already done plenty for the Union cause. But Shaw's greatest moments and sacrifices were yet to come. The U.S. Congress empowered the War Department to enroll free or enslaved black men in the Union Army on July 17, 1862. Approximately 74% of Northern black men of military age served in the Union Army during the Civil War. An astonishingly high figure. Black Union troops faced unique and terrible dangers as they were regarded by Confederates as rebellious slaves. This meant they were rarely granted prisoner of war status when surrendering, and if captured in battle, they could be enslaved or, in some cases, re-enslaved, if not killed outright. Racial atrocities occurred after battles at Fort Pillow, Tennessee, Petersburg, Virginia, and Plymouth, North Carolina, where black soldiers were executed by Confederate troops. These were the very real dangers Shaw and the brave troops of the 54th Massachusetts faced when they took up arms for the Union cause and marched south into enemy territory. Shaw was initially reluctant to leave his regiment. He also wasn't convinced the regiment would see much action. It was common at the time for black regiments to be assigned labor duty to free up white Union Army units for combat. And they were paid less, too. During the course of their enlistment, black Union soldiers protested the official pay discrimination of the U.S. government, which authorized white soldiers to be paid $13 per month, while black soldiers were only paid $10, with $3 withheld for their clothing. Shaw led a boycott of wages, even forfeiting his own pay until his soldiers were paid equally to their white counterparts. Shaw earned the devotion of his men, who respected his fight for their equality. In turn, he was impressed with their tenacity and skill, which many had doubted. Before the regiment was sent from Massachusetts to South Carolina in May 1863, Shaw wrote to his father, "There is no doubt that we will lead the state with as good a regiment as any that has marched." While initially assigned labor duties in South Carolina, Shaw pushed for the opportunity for his men to prove themselves in meaningful combat. The 54th got their chance on July 16, 1863, at the Battle of Grimble's Landing, where the regiment fought well. 2 days later, Shaw and many of these brave men would make their final charge into battle and claim their unique place in American history. On July 18, 1863, Shaw and the 54th Massachusetts were chosen to spearhead an assault on Fort Wagner on Morris Island, South Carolina. But it wasn't going to be easy. Morris Island was very narrow, so only one regiment at a time could be sent to attack Fort Wagner. Even worse, Union forces had bombarded Fort Wagner with 9,000 shells in preparation for the invasion, but the fort's defenses had been largely unharmed. But Shaw and the 54th Massachusetts marched forward anyway. After waiting for nightfall, the men began their attack. Shaw and the 54th Massachusetts fell under withering fire from Confederate cannoneers and riflemen within 200 yards of the fort. While exhorting his men to storm over the parapets, the outer fortifications of the fort, Shaw raised his sword and shouted what may have been his final words. "Forward, 54th, forward." Shaw was shot through the chest and killed during the fierce fighting at just 25 years old. But the courageous men of the 54th Massachusetts were not done fighting. Roughly half of the 54th Regiment stormed over the parapets and pushed their way inside the fort. They held the fort's ramparts for approximately 1 hour before being driven back. The white Union regiments that followed in support also failed to take and hold Fort Wagner. The losses among the 54th Massachusetts were staggering. 272 of the regiment's 600 engaged men were killed, wounded, or captured. This included Lewis Douglas, son of Frederick Douglas, who was grievously wounded during the battle but survived. Confederate General Johnson Haygood, who commanded the 1,700 defenders at Fort Wagner, had a deep contempt for abolitionists. He ordered a large trench dug in front of the fort. The bodies of 20 of Shaw's men were thrown on top of him and then covered with sand. If Haygood thought such a move would be insulting to Shaw and his family, he was wrong. Shaw's father, Francis, wrote that he could think of, quote, "no holier place for his son to rest than surrounded by his brave and devoted soldiers."
0: And a terrific job on the production, editing, and storytelling by our own Monty Montgomery. And a special thanks to Kirk Higgins, the Senior Director of Content at the Bill of Rights Institute. You can check out their great curriculum on American history at mybri.org. So for any of you who've ever seen the movie Glory, now you know the backstory of the character played by Matthew Broderick, otherwise known as Ferris Bueller. And what a story that we hear here. And this one book, and that's Uncle Tom's Cabin and the influence it has on this white man from Boston who now becomes not only a fervent abolitionist, but dies in the cause and for the cause. The story of Robert Gould Shaw here on Our American Stories.
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12: From ABC News, I'm Dave Packer. A top-level meeting at the White House Friday. Sources say top advisors spoke to President Trump about his options at Iran. This comes after 13 straight days of U.S. attacks on Iran and a new escalation in the Red Sea. Iran-backed Houthis hitting cargo ships. Saudi Arabia striking back.
13: We are just learning that the Saudi military has just carried out new strikes against Houthi targets inside of Yemen. This war right now shows every sign of expanding with no clear signs of any off-ramp.
12: ABC's Matt Rivers. The escalation sending oil prices higher. The price of gas an average now of $4.09 a gallon, says AAA. Colt Gray, the teen who carried out a mass shooting at Georgia's Appalachee High School in 2024, entering a guilty plea to 55 counts, including murder on Friday. Among the four killed, 14-year-old Mason Schermerhorn. His sister, Alana Schermerhorn Wallace, testified during the plea hearing.
14: If you're thinking of taking out all your pain and anger on all these innocent people, I feel like you shouldn't He shouldn't deserve to be here.
12: Gray faces a minimum sentence of life in prison. A day after two men were stabbed on New York's Upper West Side, 51-year-old Raul Morales was arrested and brought up on charges.
8: These random stabbings rattled the neighborhood, and as the mayor said, they horrified the entire city. And the suspect, 51-year-old Raul Morales, is charged with attempted murder and assault, and police are also charging him with committing a hate crime.
12: ABC's Aaron Katursky. President Trump attending a rescheduled White House Correspondents Association dinner Friday night. It's 3 months after the annual dinner ended abruptly in April when gunshots rang out. President Trump Friday.
15: But I respect most of them. I must say that you do a great job, amazing job, and it's an honor. As I said 3 months ago, the show must go on.
12: Trump thanked the journalists who cover his administration, but hurled a fair number of jabs. You're listening to ABC.

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2: The Democratic Party Committee recommends South Carolina be the first state to hold a presidential primary in 2028.
3: The move keeps South Carolina at the front of the line after it was the first presidential primary for Democrats in 2024, while New Hampshire, Michigan, and Nevada are still slated to host some of the earliest primaries and caucuses. The order will still need to be approved by the full DNC at a meeting in Austin, Texas next month. Peter Harlambous, ABC News.
2: The Food and Drug Administration has approved a combination pill of Tylenol and naproxen sodium, also known as Aleve. According to drug maker Kenvue, the combo of acetaminophen and naproxen sodium begins working in under 30 minutes and provides up to 12 hours of release in a single dose. The company considers the product an opioid-free option for people managing pain. It's going to be a sweltering weekend for 85 million Americans from the Southwest to the Midwest.
4: Extreme heat watch is in effect through Monday. It's all the way from the Southwest to the Twin Cities. Heat advisories widespread across the plains. The triple-digit temperatures, places like Las Vegas and Phoenix, that's expected. But Billings shattering records to Rapid City down to Denver. It'll be 101. The heat goes into the Midwest with a smoky haze into early next week.
2: ABC meteorologist Lee Goldberg. SpaceX's Starship rocket blasted off Friday on another test flight that took it halfway around the world. Its payload including 20 Starlink satellites. Starship splashed down in the Indian Ocean. It was the 13th flight of the world's biggest and most powerful rocket. Dave Packer, ABC News.
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0: Thanks for inviting me into your home, your long-haul truck, RV, camper, taxi, your parents' well-appointed basement with a simulated wood paneling, electric fireplace, and the painting of dogs playing poker. Your loft, that greasy spoon just off the interstate, and your cabin in the woods. Welcome to Coast AM, the very best in late night talk radio. I'm Richard Serrett, sitting in for George Norrie, and tonight, this morning, I'm coming to you live from the home studio in Old Thornhill, just north of Toronto. Before we dive into tonight's mysteries, I just wanted to take a moment and share something a little more personal. Last week, my son North and I traveled to Washington, D.C. I was there to promote my new book and tape an interview with John Hines for One America News Network's After Hours program, which I believe will air either this Sunday or next. I've been to Washington several times, for television work mainly, but I've never really experienced it as a tourist, so this time was different. And North and I wandered through the Capitol, stood in awe beneath the Lincoln Memorial, visited the Supreme Court, the Washington Monument, the World War II Memorial. We explored the Smithsonian Museums, where we stood inches away from the Wright Flyer, the Spirit of St. Louis, the Apollo 11 Command Module, Columbia. We even watched volunteers from Texas A&M painstakingly restoring the Revolutionary War gunboat, the USS Philadelphia. Absolutely amazing. But what struck me most was simply walking the streets. Everywhere you look, the history, the architecture, the monuments, and with America celebrating its 250th anniversary, so many of the magnificent federal buildings were beautifully adorned for the occasion. So whatever your politics, you know, it's impossible not to admire the grandeur of your nation's capital. And most of all, I loved seeing it through North's eyes. Watching him soak it all in reminded me that history isn't just something we read about, it's something we experience. It was time I'll always treasure, and a trip neither of us will ever forget. All right, now let's get to tonight's mysteries. I want you to imagine it's 2 o'clock in the morning. You're alone on a deserted trail. The forest is unnaturally quiet. No birds, no insects, no wind. Then, without warning, every instinct in your body tells you that you are no longer alone. You stop walking. You scan the trees. Nothing. And then you catch it. Not a face. Not a pair of glowing eyes. Just a subtle distortion in the air. Like heat shimmering above a highway. Except this distortion is standing upright, 7 feet tall. It shifts ever so slightly as though something is bending light around itself. And just as you begin to focus on it, it's gone. For decades, hunters, police officers, military personnel, campers, and ordinary people have reported encounters with these bizarre, almost invisible beings. They don't describe ghosts. They don't describe Bigfoot. They don't even describe UFO occupants. They describe something they've come to call the Glimmer Man, a cloaked humanoid that seems able to slip in and out of our perception, leaving behind nothing but an overwhelming sense of dread and the unsettling feeling that we're the ones being observed. Even stranger, these encounters rarely happen in isolation. Again and again, witnesses report strange lights in the sky. Winged humanoids, dogman, Bigfoot, missing time, telepathic communication, and locations where reality itself seems just a little thinner than it should be. Are these separate mysteries, or are they all pieces of the same impossible puzzle? Tonight in hours 1 and 2, we're joined by one of the most respected investigators in the field. For more than half a century, Lon Strickler has interviewed thousands of eyewitnesses and tracked patterns that few others have recognized. His research has taken him deep into the worlds of Mothman, Dogman, Bigfoot, UFOs, and now, perhaps the strangest phenomenon of them all, the Glimmer Man. If these reports are to be believed, then the question may no longer be whether these entities exist. The question is, why are so many people suddenly seeing them? Tonight, we'll step into the shadows and ask whether something has been walking beside us all along, just beyond the limits of human perception. Then, in hours 3 and 4, open lines, and as always, almost anything goes. With President Trump naming Harvard astrophysicist Dr. Avi Loeb to lead the new Pursue initiative, he's become essentially America's chief alien hunter. And it got me thinking, how many alien hunters are listening tonight? Maybe you've spent years scanning the night sky with your own telescopes and cameras. Maybe you've developed a unique method for detecting UFOs, or even a technique you believe can foil an alien abduction. Have you discovered a hotspot where strange lights appear with uncanny regularity? Do you have radar data, unusual photographs, mysterious metal fragments? Maybe you believe you're in possession of something truly extraordinary, maybe even a piece of an unidentified craft. Or perhaps your passion isn't UFOs at all. Maybe you're tracking cryptids, investigating hauntings, chasing mysterious lights, or documenting other unexplained phenomena in your own backyard. Tonight I want to hear from the investigators, the experiencers, the sky watchers, the curious, and yes, even the skeptics. Open lines means almost anything goes, but one thing is strictly off limits. Politics. There are plenty of places for that. This isn't one of them. Tonight, let's keep it strange, keep it respectful, and keep our minds open. Coming up first, hunting the invisible humanoids. Welcome to the Audio Imaginarium. Come on in, weary traveler, hang your cloak on a peg, grab a stool, and come gather by the fire. There are stories to be told, and you are among friends. I'm Richard Serrett, sitting in for George Norrie, and this is Coast to Coast AM. Why don't you stay a while?
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0: Lon Strickler is one of the world's leading investigators of the unexplained. For more than 50 years, he's pursued the truth behind some of the most chilling reports ever recorded. Mothman, Dogman, Bigfoot, winged humanoids, cloaked entities, and the shadowy world where cryptids, UFOs, and high strangeness seem to converge. Through his internationally acclaimed website, Phantoms and Monsters.com, Lawn has documented thousands of eyewitness encounters, earning the trust of witnesses who believe they've experienced the impossible. Tonight we'll explore his latest book, Glimmer Man, Cloaked Beings That Move Among Us, an unsettling investigation into mysterious entities that witnesses describe as towering humanoids capable of bending light and perhaps moving unseen among us. Lon Strickler, welcome back to Coast AM. How are you?
6: I'm fine. Thanks for having me, Richard.
0: It's great to have you. So after 50 years investigating the paranormal, what still has the power to genuinely surprise you or even frighten you?
6: Well, I guess it's something that just keeps on going. I mean, I'm never surprised by what I what the witnesses tell me or what others write to me about. You know, my involvement began with anomalous experiences during childhood. I was intuitive from a very young age, and I frequently sensed or perceived things that other people just didn't notice. And at the time, I had no vocabulary for what it was, but I simply knew that reality appeared to contain more than what we are normally taught to recognize. And the turning point actually came in May 9th, 1981, when I had a direct encounter with a large upright hair-covered being near Sykesville, Maryland. And that experience became associated with what was locally known as the Sykesville Monster. And then in October 1988, I encountered a winged humanoid at Camp Conewago in Pennsylvania, an entity I later referred to as the Conewago Phantom. Those encounters convinced me that witnesses could report something extraordinary without being dishonest, delusional, or incapable of identifying ordinary wildlife. So I began documenting reports, interviewing witnesses, comparing cases, and studying geographical and behavioral patterns. And in August of 2005, I launched Phantoms and Monsters as a public archive where experiencers could tell their stories without ridicule. And since then, I've collected and examined thousands of accounts involving cryptids, humanoid UFOs, abductions, hauntings, and other form of high strangeness. So if I count my childhood experiences, this has been a lifelong journey. As a formal researcher and investigator, I've been doing this work for more than four decades.
0: Why you? Why have you seen so many strange things? You know, I've had a few unexplainable things happen in my life, but nothing compared to you, Lon. And I don't mean this in any way disrespectful. Is your brain wired differently, perhaps? Does that explain why certain people see more things than others?
6: You know, I don't really know. I believe I am connected somehow or for some reason to see this phenomena. I never thought that before until I had my first encounter in 1981. And, you know, I didn't really think much about it, though I was very interested in what I had encountered and wanted to look into it deeper. I was never into any cryptids and such, though I knew about Bigfoot and other things. But that's just where it started at. And I, as a matter of just being at the right place at the right time, I suppose.
0: Yeah, I'd be curious to I don't know if there's ever been a study on this, to take a look at the, I don't know, a part of the brain, maybe the hippocampus, and see if that is different in any way compared to people who virtually see nothing. I just throw that out arbitrarily. I don't know if the hippocampus has anything to do with any of this, but I'm wondering if there are brain differences. Anyway, You mentioned you've interviewed thousands of eyewitnesses. What's the first thing you look for that tells you this person really experienced something?
6: Well, if I am talking to them initially, it's the way they talk, basically how they describe the encounter, how they show emotion, which happens a lot, just the way they tell you. And many times, and especially with the Chicago Mothman investigation, where I really started to notice this, was that when the witness would come forward and talk to me, and even after I had received maybe an email from them and contacted them later. But they stick with what they initially saw. In other words, it's like they're imprinted, and they do not embellish on it or do not add to it, and stick to the original story. And look, I have tried to get people to come off of that. I've said a few things here and there, just maybe to get them thinking, to see if they'd embellish on it. And honestly, it just has not happened. And that's usually how I can tell that someone isn't pulling the wool over my eyes.
0: All right, let's dive into the new book, Glimmer Man, Cloaked Beings That Move Among Us. When I see the Glimmer Man, I think of the Glimmer Twins, but that's the Rolling Stones we're talking about. We're talking about something else entirely. So let's start with the obvious question. What exactly is the Glimmer Man?
6: Well, witnesses usually describe a human size or larger figure that's not fully visible. And instead of seeing skin, clothing, hair, and facial features, they observe an outline formed by distortion. The background appears to bend, shimmer, ripple, or move incorrectly around the shape. Now, the entity may resemble transparent glass, maybe heat rising from pavements, disturbed water, or a three-dimensional section of the environment moving independently of everything around it. And in wooded areas, witnesses see leaves, bark, and branches appear displaced within the outline, even though the figure itself remains nearly invisible. Many of the reports involve deliberate movement. The figure walks between trees, crouches, turns its head, follows a trail, or observes the witness from a concealed position. And in some cases, only part of the body is visible because the cloaking effect fluctuates. The most important point is that these witnesses are not simply reporting a vague feeling. Many describe a clearly defined moving volume accompanying physical space. And the term Glimmer Man is descriptive, not scientific. It covers a range of cloaked or optical distorted humanoid encounters that may not all have the same cause. Possibilities include perceptual effects, unknown biological camouflage, maybe advanced technology, an entity outside our normal visual spectrum in a form of partial manifestation.
0: Almost everyone compares it to the cloaking effect in the movie Predator. Is that actually the closest visual comparison you found?
6: Yeah, from some of the images that I have seen, the comparison gives witnesses a familiar visual reference, and that's the Predator films. The cloaked figure remains transparent while bending and distorting the background. Witnesses often say that this is the closest available description of what they observe. Many times, pop culture does come into the examination or the description of what they saw. You know, the effect is usually described as refraction rather than invisibility. The witnesses see the outline because the environment inside the outline does not align properly with the surrounding scene, and as the figure moves, the distortion moves with it. Popular culture can influence testimony, so investigators must determine whether, you know, the witness is using the Predator to comparison merely as a shorthand or whether the entire memory has been reconstructed around the film. And that's why I asked for the original visual description before introducing labels. What interests me is the consistency of the underlying details. Now, witnesses from different locations describe a defined human volume, moving distortion, fluctuating transparency, and purposeful behavior. Some have reported the effect without initially knowing that other people had described similar encounters. And that comparison does not establish that the entity uses extraterrestrial cloaking technology, of course. It simply describes the visual mechanism. And whatever the cause, witnesses appear to be observing something that disrupts or redirects light in a localized mobile pattern.
0: You mentioned that people, you know, witnesses can be influenced by popular culture, but what's fascinating is that the reports of these shimmering humanoids existed decades before Predator, the movie, was released. I mean, doesn't that make this phenomenon much harder to dismiss?
6: I suppose it does. you know, I have had a few older reports as I've looked into this, and it's normally the same type of phenomena itself, but I think it is hard to discount it. It happens in so many different places and to so many different people that it does seem to me that it's a real phenomenon.
0: Why do so many witnesses first report the overwhelming feeling that they're being watched before they ever see anything?
6: I don't know. I wish I knew that. Maybe this creature or being interjects some type of supernatural abilities to communicate with them, though they really don't recognize it. Some people do seem to think that it does watch him at all times. And of course, the unknown is probably as scary as the actual sighting itself. So, I just really can't understand or really comprehend why that feeling does become part of the sighting. But it's just like a lot of other cryptids and other phenomena. People do seem to feel something many times before it actually is seen.
0: And are glimmer men always seen outdoors, or have you documented encounters inside homes as well?
6: Well, it's been both. It's mostly outside, but there have been some inside.
0: And what about daylight versus nighttime?
6: Mostly daylight.
0: Really? Nighttime, does that surprise you?
6: Yeah. Not really. It seems like they do conceal themselves more at night. They do make noise. They make a lot of clicking sounds. People can hear them from inside the house sometimes. But it does seem that they are around and during the day much more than during the night.
0: And, Lon, do witnesses generally describe fear or curiosity?
6: Both. Both.
0: Hmm. All right. When we come back, what if the most frightening cryptid isn't Bigfoot or Mothman, but one you can barely see? Witnesses across North America describe towering humanoids that shimmer like heat waves before disappearing into thin air. They're called the Glimmer Man. More with veteran investigator Lon Strickler as Coast to Coast AM rolls on.

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1: Sitting in for George Norrie, here's a standout from the Rolling Stones' brand new album, Foreign Tongues. Ringing Hollow showcases the remarkable chemistry between Mick Jagger and Keith Richards, a partnership that's now stretched across more than six decades. Few bands are still making vital new music at this stage of their career. So the Stones just keep, well, rolling. A giant asteroid, once feared as a potential planet killer, is about to make one of the closest flybys in recorded history. Apophis, a 340-meter asteroid named after the Egyptian god of chaos, was discovered in 2004 and briefly carried the highest impact risk ever assigned to a known asteroid. Now, scientists say it will miss us. On April 13, 2029, Apophis will streak past Earth just 20,000 miles away, closer than many satellites. Nearly 90% of the world's population should be able to see it, giving astronomers a once-in-a-lifetime chance to study how Earth's gravity affects the asteroid as it races by. You can read more of this story in the new section up at coasttocoastam.com. Say, are you single and obsessed with the paranormal? Then step into the unknown with Paranormal Date, the new Spark original series where love and the unexplained collide. Each episode, one paranormal enthusiast meets three mystery matches who share their passion for UFOs, ghosts, Bigfoot, psychic phenomena, and all things strange. 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Will they find true love, a supernatural connection, or just another ghost story? If you've had a close encounter, chased a cryptid, investigated a haunting, or simply can't get enough of the mysteries of our world, we want to hear from you. 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Paranormal Date, where getting ghosted is a good thing. All right. When we come back, Lon Strickler, founder of PhantomsAndMonsters.com and author of the new book, Glimmer Man, Cloaked Beings That Move Among Us, stays with us. And if you think you've heard every cryptid story out there, you may want to think again. More of that conversation next on Coast to Coast AM.
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1: Lon Strickler stays with us. The founder of PhantomsAndMonsters.com and his brand new book is Glimmer Man, Cloaked Beings That that Move Among Us. Is it your sense or based on witness testimony, Lon, that these entities are observing us, avoiding us, or interacting with us?
7: I believe the majority of cases are of those beings actually watching us. Now, for whatever reason, I don't know what the agenda is also. I don't know. But most witnesses happen to notice them by just circumstance. I mean, they'll hear something in the trees, a clicking sound, or a child will sense something or see something in the tree. Or in some cases, people will be in their home and they look out the balcony and they

0: or two friends and such would come across something like it. But yeah, it's just not one person seeing it. If there's a group or more than one individual, most people do see them, both see them. Yes.
1: You mentioned there have been reports of yellow eyes. I mean, to what extent does, let's say, the mask slip and people get a look at what's behind the cloaking?
0: You know, I honestly have never received a report beyond the cloaking effect. They continue to watch it, and it just remains as they have originally seen it until it just moves away and goes deeper into the forest or into another location.
1: And have you investigated cases where physical evidence accompanied the sighting, like footprints or disturbed vegetation or, I don't know, electronic interference or animal reactions?
0: Maybe some animal reactions, but, you know, other than anecdotal evidence and possibly we do, you know, a possible photograph of something or a distortion in the photo, that's about all that we receive.
1: What's the earliest documented case that you have?
0: I guess there was a case of Bruce McAbee's wife who had been hunting in Ohio. That's probably the original case where it started to be mentioned. She actually was hunting and was in a tree stand and happened to notice this creature in near her in another tree. And that kind of made the headlines in the paranormal community, but briefly. I mean, it wasn't one of those things where it continued to be seen. And I guess about 12 years ago or so, my co-authors, Kyle Filson and Cameron Hale, contacted me about this phenomenon. So we started collecting cases and started talking to people. We both have podcasts, so we were listening to people reporting this phenomena to us. And we started taking the reports directly, and as time continued, we were up to about 70 or 80 reports and decided to write about it and put it out there and see what the general public thought about this phenomenon.
1: So the McAbee case that you cited as the earliest, what year are we talking?
0: I don't quite know what it was, but I think it was in the 1990s.
1: Okay. And are these sightings ramping up? Are they remaining steady?
0: You know, I don't know. I think it is steady. I will get maybe a report every couple of months now. Or my co-authors will get a report every couple of months. We share it and just document it and look into it as best we can and just put it into the archive until we need it later. But it's not like a Bigfoot where everybody seems to see it. I mean, there's something that it comes around every so often and makes the news. This is something much different than that, but it's definitely something that people either perceive or are actually seeing. And its origin, we have no idea what it is.
1: Any hot spots you've identified?
0: Not really. And we have looked, but we don't have clusters of sightings.
1: If someone were, let's say they genuinely encountered a Glimmer Man tomorrow, what would you tell them to do or maybe not do?
0: Well, I would tell them to observe it and possibly keep an eye out for it in case it came back and they would, you know, they'd see it again. But document everything, get as much description as they possibly can, the movements. if it did something, you know, quite extraordinary, I just tell them what we have as far as documentation, that other people have seen it, and that I'll refer them to some of our reports and to see if any of it matches up with what they encountered.
1: Has any witness felt

0: threatened? Did they feel this creature or entity was menacing or aggressive?
1: I guess the fear factor does come into several of the cases where they just don't know what they're looking at. They can't anticipate what it would do. I had one case in particular where a woman and her young son were outside the house in the forest nearby and had a picnic. And basically, the son noticed that he wasn't audible at the time, but he was, you know, he was murmuring and making sounds and pointing to it. And that's when she noticed it and started hearing the clicking sounds. And she grabbed her child, left everything be, and ran into the house. When her husband came home, she told him about it. He went out and collected what they had taken out and brought it back in. He didn't see anything. But later on that evening, she heard the clicking coming from the woods. So it was making itself known that it was still there.
0: The clicking sound, is that... Yeah. Is that, we're speculating here, obviously, but do you think that clicking sound is a form of communication, or is it the sound that it makes simply when it moves? Is it being made with if this thing has, you know, a jaw and a mouth, would it be made with the mouth, you suppose, the tongue?
1: I think it's some type of echolocation. That's my personal opinion. Now, we have heard of this phenomena with clicking sounds with other cryptids. We've heard about it with Bigfoot, where they'd be gnashing their teeth in some response to seeing someone looking at them. The winged humanoid encounters in Chicago, and particularly in the Bensonville area, where several of the sightings included clicking sounds while the witness was observing the being. But why they do it and what it's for, we just don't really know.
0: Mm. I don't know about you, Lon. Not that I want to run into Glimmer Man, but I think I could tolerate the clicking far more than I could tolerate the gnashing of teeth by a Bigfoot. That's just me.
1: Yeah, well, you know, I did experience the gnashing when I had my encounter in 81, and I didn't understand it at all. But I think it was a response to being so close to me and us looking at each other and not really knowing what to expect.
0: Oh, you got to share more. Tell me about this 81 encounter.
1: Well, it was May 9th, 1981. I was quite young yet. I had about 24, 25 years old. And I was fly fishing in the South Branch of Patapsco River, about a mile downstream from Sykesville, Maryland. And as I was standing in the river fishing, this is a place I had been to many times, I happened to see a dog, a large mixed breed dog across the way, across on the other shore, the north shore. It was very close. I mean, the river is very narrow there. I didn't pay the dog much mind until I heard a yelp. And when I heard a yelp, I looked over in that direction and I saw something huge standing up in the weeds. And this thing was hair covered. It was probably about 7.5 to 8 foot tall. The weeds were quite high, but it covered about half its body up to its waist. And I don't know if it attacked the dog. I don't know if it kicked it or what it did. The dog ran off. This creature started walking to my left, to its right, until it came out onto the riverbank. And as it was standing there looking at me, we were about 40 foot apart, quite close. And we locked eyes for about 10 seconds. It was, again, I said about 7.5 to 8 foot tall. It looked more human than it did ape. Though it had the conical head, it had... dark brown matted hair, especially on the legs, like it had been in somewhere wet or mucky. And we just watched each other, and then it started clicking. I never understood then at the time what the clicking was about. After talking to witnesses in later years, most of us thought that it was some type of reaction to being close to a human. or it was just some type of nervous tic or something. I don't know what it was. But we watched each other for about 10 seconds, and it just suddenly turned on a dime and walked swiftly up into the woods. And I didn't know what to think. I guess when I took, you know, picked my jaw out of the water and got up, I got out of the river and walked up to my car, got in the car, drove into town, found the first payphone I could find, and called the local police. Now, look, I had heard of Bigfoot before. I had never seen one. I didn't really think much about it. I knew about the Patterson-Gimlin film at that point, but I didn't really know much about Bigfoot. And I just suggested that's what it may have been. And when I told the woman, the dispatcher, about it, she told me, she said, well, look, go back to the location and we'll have an officer meet you there. Well, I wasn't too thrilled about that because I didn't, quite frankly, I didn't want to go back. I didn't know what this thing was or where it was going. And, but I did. I got in the car. I drove back to the location. It was only like a 3-minute drive back there. And by the time I got there, a Maryland State Trooper was already there at the exact location with two wooden barriers that they used to use back then. They didn't use the tape. They used the barriers. And he had the road blocked off. And I pulled up, rolled my window down, and told him, look, I just talked to the dispatcher at Sykesville, and they told me to come back and have an officer meet me there. He said, I don't care. You got to turn around and leave.
0: Wow.
1: Yeah. And
0: they really took that seriously.
1: Yeah, there was something going on. And I did find out a few things later. But anyway, I turned around and went back home. I lived in Sykesville at the time. So after being there about an hour at home, I decided, well, I'm going back down and see what's going on there. So as I drove back, I got about a quarter of a mile from the location, and there were cars all up and down the route. I mean, I had to literally walk another quarter mile just to get to where the location was. And when I got there, there was a Howard County police officer standing there then. So I acted dumb and said to him, I said, look, I need to get through to go over to Marriottsville. He said, well, you're going to go around back, go back onto 32 and go around. So I stood there and I asked him, well, what's going on? And look, there were people with dogs going through the woods. There was a big white tent set up across the river. I heard a helicopter. I saw two black Wagoneers parked there. That's what the feds used to drive back then. I saw police from every jurisdiction around there, sheriff's office, county cops, state police. It was people everywhere. So I happened to see the police officer who I initially ran into, the state police officer, and I thought, well, I'm getting out of here. I don't need this guy talking to me now. So I walked back to my car and went back home. And when I got home, I called the three network stations in Baltimore. And I talked to each of the news editors and told them what I experienced. And they said, each one of them told me, said, well, let us find out what's going on and we'll get back to you. I said, okay. So they got my number and everything, my information. So about a week later, I hadn't heard a thing. So I called WMAR, which was Channel 2 at the time. And I talked to the news editor, and I told him, I said, look, I don't know if I talked to you previously. I told him who I was. I told him what I was calling about. And he literally said, I can't talk to you, and hung the phone up on me.
0: Wow.
1: So, yeah, that's where I was left. I was left hanging, but I was determined to find out what this was I saw and to continue investigating, and that's how I got myself involved with cryptids.
0: You know, kudos to you for going back. I mean, I've talked to enough witnesses who have been so traumatized, they never go into the woods again. I mean, they give up hunting, they give up fishing. I mean, these are the people who are passionate about those hobbies, and they just give it up. All right. You know, if you've ever had the feeling you were being watched deep in the woods, tonight's conversation may make you think twice. More with Lon Strickler as we explore one of the strangest paranormal mysteries of our time, the elusive Glimmer Man. More coming up next on Coast to Coast AM.

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4: From ABC News, I'm Dave Packer. Massive forest fires in parts of Europe have sent thousands fleeing the flames. Towns near Spain's capital, Madrid, shut down. And in France's south, the flames raging out of control in Bordeaux. ABC's Marcus Moore.
5: Huge plumes of smoke darkening the sky over southwest France's beaches, popular with American tourists. Whipping winds and a historic heat wave in part fueling the flames. Across the border in central Spain, authorities racing to evacuate a care home as flames burn nearby, assisting the most vulnerable, people using walkers and wheelchairs.
4: With Iranian attacks on more shipping routes, the escalating war is sending oil and gas prices higher. Josh Feldman is on a family road trip from South Florida to Cooperstown, New York.
6: We started at like 350 in South Florida, 360. So it's just been going up every state we hit. The lowest we've seen was like 410, 415.
4: An FDA advisory board voting to recommend two more peptides to be added to the drug compounding list. ABC News medical contributor Dr. Alok Patel.
7: That does not mean FDA approved. That's an important distinguish for the public. What this means is that the raw ingredients can be legally made by compounding pharmacies, and then a physician may be able to prescribe from the compounding pharmacy.
4: Peptides are getting traction with social media influencers, but there's no concrete data that using peptides can lead to better health outcomes. In Canada, officials gathered on Friday to dedicate the new Gordie Howe International Bridge, which will connect Windsor, Ontario with Detroit. Canada canceled the planned joint ceremony after President Trump announced a new 50% tariff on Canadian goods entering the U.S. President Trump addressing the journalists who cover him at the White House Correspondents' Dinner on Friday night.
8: But I am delighted to be here at the White House Correspondents' Dinner. Amazing people. A lot of people that I like. Some I don't like at all.
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4: Sources tell ABC News Sean Combs was involved in a prison fight.
10: The other inmate involved in the altercation made a remark to Combs, which instigated the fight, according to the source. It's unclear how long Combs will be in solitary confinement. The music mogul in October began his stay at New Jersey's FCI Fort Dix, where he's serving out his sentence for interstate prostitution. Combs is expected to be released in 2028. Peter Haralambos, ABC News, New York.
4: An egg recall is now tied to a salmonella outbreak.
11: There may literally be a bad egg in your house. The FDA out with another food warning Friday, this time regarding certain types of eggs. The agency says at least 98 people across 17 states have been infected with salmonella. Midwest Poultry Services issued a voluntary recall of white shell eggs and brown cage-free shell eggs with sell-by and best-by dates between July 20th and August 17th. The recalled staple sold in several states, including Texas, Louisiana, Mississippi, and New Mexico. The FDA is investigating. I'm Stephanie Officer, ABC News.
4: Chiefs quarterback Patrick Mahomes has been cleared to start training camp after knee surgery last year. Mahomes says he met all the benchmarks. Archaeologists have unveiled a partially reconstructed frescoed ceiling vault from a banquet hall featuring detailed images of Greek mythology in Pompeii, which was buried in 79 AD by the eruption of Mount Vesuvius. As the fragments of frescoes are found and restored, they can be added to the scene. Dave Packer, ABC News.
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1: Sitting in for George Norrie, Bob Seger, Rock and Roll Never Forgets. Bob wrote this in 1976, kind of a love letter to aging rock fans. And that famous line, sweet 16s turn 31, kind of a gentle reminder that getting older doesn't mean giving up the music that shaped your life. And here we are 50 years later, and it's become one of rock's most enduring anthems. One of history's greatest aviation mysteries may finally be nearing an answer. This October, a Purdue-backed expedition will head to the remote Pacific island, Nukumaroro, to investigate a mysterious object in a lagoon that some believe could be Amelia Earhart's lost Lockheed Electra. I saw a replica of Earhart's plane at the Smithsonian in Washington. It's a beautiful plane. Anyway, the team is going to examine the so-called Terea object up close for the first time. If it's Earhart's plane, it could solve a mystery that's endured for nearly 90 years. If not, another famous theory can finally be put to rest. Either way, we're about to get some long-awaited answers, and you can read more of this story in the carousel up at coasttocoastam.com. And if you ever miss a Coast to Coast AM episode and wish you could hear it again, no problem. 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Lon Strickler stays with us as we explore The Glimmer Man. And coming up next, we'll switch gears a little bit and talk about Chicago's mysterious winged humanoids and the eyewitnesses who've risked ridicule to tell their stories. That's next on Coast to Coast AM.
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1: And we are back with Lon Strickler, one of the world's leading investigators of the paranormal and unexplained, the founder of the internationally acclaimed website phantomsandmonsters.com, and his new book, Glimmer Man, Cloaked Beings That Move Among Us. Let's switch gears and go to the Windy City, where Well, Chicago has quietly become the world's hotspot for winged humanoid sightings. Why there? Any thoughts?
7: Well, the first unusual characteristic about this phenomenon in an urban area is the longevity. The broader Chicago area winged humanoid archive has developed over many years rather than appearing as a brief isolated flap. The first reports we received were in 2011. There were three reports that came into MUFON. And we were lucky enough to talk to two of the witnesses after tracking them down. But then it was about a five-year layoff where we didn't really hear much of anything. But in the spring of 2017, it just took off. I mean, we had over 50 sightings that year alone, or by October anyway. And it kind of waned off a little bit in the wintertime, but it just continued on. And right at this point right now, we're at 186 sightings in the Chicagoland area that we think are valid sightings.
1: Wow.
7: So it comes from neighborhoods, suburbs, O'Hare, Lake Michigan corridor, and other areas up into Wisconsin. So
1: what are they reporting? What are they seeing? What do they describe?
7: Well, the interesting thing about this is the characteristic of diversity of the witnesses is very interesting. Reports have come from people with different occupations, backgrounds, ages. Even those had no familiarity with the paranormal subjects. Some witnesses had never even heard of the Chicago Mothman before their encounter. And that doesn't prove that every report represents the same phenomena, but it reduces the likelihood that the entire pattern originated from a single rumor. Behavioral consistency. Witnesses repeatedly described a dark, large human form with wings, silent or nearly silent, gliding, sudden appearances, rapid vertical movement, some cases reflective of reddish eyes. Not every detail is identical, but I would actually be suspicious if every account matched perfectly. So, that's pretty well what we've got. Early on, we started getting the insectoid-type wings, and then we started getting reports of owl-like wings or raptor-like wings. But the predominant description of these creatures are a 5 to 6.5 foot emaciated humanoid figure, very dark in color, sometimes even shined like it was wet. The wing structure for the most part has been bat-like, gargoyle-like with membrane wings, very small head. And I'd say about 75 to 80% of the sightings had the red reflective eyes, which is it's not like it's a reflection like some animals would have. It actually projected light, which just really, you know, goes back to the whole Mothman thing in Point Pleasant,
1: right?
7: You know, the term Chicago Mothman was convenient, but it was misleading. You know, we could be examining multiple entities related manifestations. I was first calling it the Chicago Phantom. But of course, when the press got a hold of it and the media got a hold of it, they started calling it the Mothman to try to associate it with the Point Pleasant being. So to kind of keep people from being confused, I went ahead with the moniker of Mothman and stuck with it. I just didn't want to causing any problems and getting all kinds of different reports that had nothing to do with what we were looking into.
1: And what are these winged humanoids doing when they're being observed? Are they simply flying from one location to another, or are they, I don't know, on the ground at some point? What do they do?
7: Well, those that are noticed flying, most of the times it seems like it wants the focus is on a single individual or a couple. It's very fleeting. It'll fly by very quickly, sometimes even looking at the individuals. The sightings last just a matter of seconds. It's very hard to, you know, after getting the shock of seeing this thing and trying to figure out what it was, to grab a phone and focus in on it. So that's why we're not getting getting photographs. But very fleeting sightings. I think that, you know, we do have people that have had pictures of long distance sightings of these creatures, but as far as close up, it's very, very fleeting. And but they do seem to want to be noticed for whatever reasons. And in fact, we've had several sightings in groups, large groups, where maybe one or two people out of the group would even see it. So there's definitely a supernatural aspect to this creature. Many times it flies without even flapping its wings. So
1: that is strange.
7: It is very strange.
1: Any photographic or video footage?
7: Nothing conclusive. We have had bits and pieces, but nothing conclusive. We did have a video taken on top of a building in downtown Chicago where several people had seen this thing, remarking about it as they were taking the video with a phone. We had to kind of lighten the background to get the form of the creature into, you know, to be recognized. But that's the best that we've got so far.
1: Do they make any sound?
7: Very little. They're usually silent until sometimes when they are flying, they will let out a screeching sound. Many times the sound coming off the wings is heard. If they do try to use the wings while taking off, for the most part, but it will let out a scream occasionally.
1: John Keel, writing, you know, in the Mothman Prophecies, talked about the Point Pleasant, West Virginia Mothman, but he also documented UFO sightings, strange phone calls, and then, of course, we had the bridge disaster connecting Point Pleasant with Ohio. Any strange, other strange phenomena associated with the Chicago Mothman sightings?
7: You know, I haven't found reliable evidence that the winged humanoids consistently predict disasters like John alluded in the book. The Harbinger interpretation became deeply associated with Point Pleasant story because of the Silver Bridge collapse, of course. And, you know, I think a lot of it had to do with people trying to find excuses for why 10 days before Christmas, 46 people died on a bridge collapse. And then people came forward after the fact saying that they saw this creature above the bridge. Did it predict a disaster upcoming? I don't know. I haven't really found much evidence of that. The only similar type of encounter or sighting that would match that would be the Blackbird of Chernobyl, where many of the people had seen this large black avian type creature above the reactor several days, and it was documented before the actual disaster. But other than that, I haven't really found much credible evidence that these beings are related to disasters.
1: Well, getting back to the Chicago Phantom or winged humanoid, Chicago, very busy city, very densely populated city. Have there been mass sightings, or are they generally just individuals who see these creatures?
7: It's usually individuals, maybe a couple, maybe an individual person. But that's where the crux of the sightings come from. And as far as, you know, the showing up in crowds and such and only one or two people seeing it, it does raise questions. I'll admit to that. But the descriptions given by these people are very profound. It's they feel a lot of fear. And before they even contact us, many of them feel like something may happen to them if they do report it. So
1: really?
7: We have to to deal with that. Well, they figure that if this thing sought them out, it may come back and bother them or attack them or something at a later time if they report it.
1: Who are these witnesses? Give me a thumbnail sketch of one of these witnesses, a typical witness.
7: It's interesting. They come from all social economic levels, uptown, downtown, all races. The one interesting aspect of this is that, and we've gone back and looked at it, that over 50% of the witnesses are of Hispanic descent. And that has stayed consistent ever since the beginning.
1: What's the significance of that?
7: I have no idea. None whatsoever. But it's remained consistent. And it's to the point now where I ask the individuals if they have Hispanic heritage. And it's just one thing that we have noticed that it has been consistent about this whole phenomenon.
1: Do you think there are any connections, or do you know of any connections between Glimmer Man sightings and winged humanoids?
7: I don't know. I do believe in the ultra-terrestrial theory, which I think John Keel did as well. I believe there are beings that can travel from dimensions into our Earth plane, maintain form. They may shapeshift in some degree. They may change into something that's more acceptable to humans to see or to not react to. Though I do believe in that aspect, it may very well be similar. And in fact, I think a lot of cryptids are either interdimensional or ultra-terrestrial. That's just my theory, because we have too many sightings that just are not explained, where these creatures of any type, cryptid, would disappear quickly or, you know, just take off and seem to just vanish in thin air. We see it many times. And it's also something that we have noticed in Chicago, where we've had witnesses who have literally seen these things manifest in front of them and vice versa, like they went through an invisible doorway. We have no explanation for that, though maybe it's as technology advances and such, we may be able to get some type of idea of what's really going on.
1: Do Glimmer Man witnesses or Mothman witnesses, do they ever describe an altered sense of reality, like maybe the world changing around them when they have an encounter?
7: Occasionally. Many times after they have had the encounter and think about it, they will get back to you or get back to us and tell us, you know, things have changed around me. I have a new perspective. I don't know if I'm going to see this thing again, but there's something has changed in me. I look at the world much differently now. That does happen a lot.
1: Do witnesses ever report seeing both phenomena in the same location, Glimmer Man and Mothman, that is?
7: Not that I have received yet, no.
1: Is it possible these entities could be different manifestations of the same underlying phenomenon rather than a separate species, let's say?
7: You know, it's possible. I'm never surprised by some of the things that people tell me or in some of the phenomena we investigate. It wouldn't shock me, but I don't know at this point that we can determine that.
1: Have you ever seen a winged humanoid?
7: Yes, I did.
1: Do tell.
7: Well, 1988, October 1988, I was living in Baltimore at the time. I ran across a friend of mine at Timonium Fairgrounds who was a scout leader. They had some type of jamboree or something going on. I just happened upon him. We were in Boy Scouts together. We knew each other well. We went to school together. I hadn't seen him in about a dozen years. So we got together that day and sat and had lunch. And he had been with me many times on the Gettysburg battlefield when we were kids. That was a time you could go out in the battlefield and spend the whole night. But we'd seen a lot together. We experienced a lot together. So he asked me, he said, you still involved with the paranormal? I said, yeah. He said, well, we've got something going on next weekend where another scout leader and I will be going up to the old Camp Conowago. And would you mind coming along? And I went ahead and said I would, and we got together and we headed up there. And I guess I can tell you about it after the commercial's over.
1: Yes, the proverbial cliffhanger. Lon Strickler is with us. Phantomsandmonsters.com, a terrific website. Check it out. The new book, Glimmer Man, Cloaked Beings That Move Among Us. And we'll get back to his personal winged humanoid encounter when Coast to Coast AM returns right after this timeout. Stay with us.

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1: Oh, that's real good.
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1: Sitting in for George Norrie, Van the Man wrote Domino as a tribute to New Orleans R&B legend Fats Domino. And ironically, many listeners thought the song was about Morrison himself. And its infectious groove helped make it one of Van's biggest hits. Sean Stone has spent years exploring the world's biggest mysteries, and he says he's not just reporting on UFOs, he's seen them himself. The filmmaker and son of Oliver Stone claims he witnessed unexplained craft over Los Angeles, experienced bizarre phenomena at Utah's infamous Skinwalker Ranch, and believes the Roswell crash involved extraterrestrial technology later reverse-engineered by the U.S. government. Stone argues we're living through a great awakening where podcasts and social media are forcing once taboo topics into the mainstream. His message? You don't have to believe him. But he says the evidence is becoming impossible to ignore. And you could read more of this story in the news section up at coasttocoastam.com. And if you enjoy my work here on Coast to Coast AM, I'd love to invite you a little further down the rabbit hole. You can join me on my podcast, Richard Serrett's Strange Planet. 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In the July edition, we did a profile of the president's new alien hunter, Avi Loeb. And this summer, of course, you can look for my new book, Tales from the Rock and Roll Twilight Zone, an investigation into the mysteries and myths and occult connections and unexplained deaths that haunt rock music history. 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Again, the website, strangeplanet.ca, strangeplanet.ca. Your phone calls, questions, and comments for Lon Strickler, and we'll also get more details on his winged humanoid encounter. That's next on Coast to Coast AM.
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1: Paranormal investigator Lon Strickler is with us. Phantomsandmonsters.com, the website. Check out his blog and his new book, Glimmer Man, Cloaked Beings That Move Among Us. So, Lon, before the break, you were setting the scene. You were down near Gettysburg. I believe you ran into an old friend of yours. You were in scouts together. This is all leading up to your encounter with a winged humanoid. Take it away.
5: Well, the next weekend, me and my friend and another gentleman, another scout leader, met at the Camp Conewago, and it was the end of October. And we met, walked into the woods, set up our camp, had everything all ready to go by 6 o'clock in the evening, and we were sitting around the campfire. Nothing really happened that first night, though we each of us had our own tent, and we all heard something walking around in the campsite. I mean, I thought one of those guys was out in the woods relieving themselves or whatever, but we didn't find anything disturbed the next morning, so we decided to go out into the woods and hike all through the area and see if we came up with anything that could have explained why. And what the reason why we were investigating was because that summer there had been several troops –

0: we're sitting around eating dinner and cooking dinner and talking, and the night was pretty calm. We didn't hear much of anything, but I'd say about 10 o'clock that evening, we heard a scream, and it came from the west, and we didn't know what it was, though it didn't seem that unusual. Animals make a lot of sounds and screams and different things, a lot of wildlife in the area. So we kind of ignored it, but we decided we were going to stay up the whole evening. So later on, I guess about an hour and a half later, we heard again, but this time it sounded like a woman literally screaming bloody murder out in the woods.
1: Oh, good
0: And
1: Lord.
0: the strange thing was that Doppler effect, like this thing was moving and flying or running through the woods back and forth. I mean, we were getting the Doppler effect, so it was moving. So we were really attentive after that happened. So we were sitting around the campfire. It was later on that evening, I guess about 1 o'clock, and I got up, stretched my legs. I walked out onto the trail. Now, the trail was in between the campsite and the Conewago Creek. And I just felt like something was watching us. I mean, I literally did have that feeling, and I didn't know what it was. But, I walked back to the guy sitting by the campfire. I told him, "Look, we're not doing anything. Let's grab our flashlights and go out to the trail." Okay, well, we got our flashlights. We were back to back to back walking on the trail away from the campsite. We didn't get 50 to 100 feet away from the campsite is when we saw it. Now, I don't think it was a full moon that night, but the moon, the light was enough that we could see through the woods and we could see the creek. And what we saw standing in the creek, which was very low that time of year, was a dark figure, I'd say about 6 foot tall, that had red lights for eyes. Basically, it was projecting these red, looked like tail lights on a car. It was that bright. And by the time we got our flashlights on this thing, it literally jettisoned itself into the air. Now,
1: Did you see wings? Did it have
0: I did
1: wings?
0: not see wings. We later talked about seeing something on its back, but we didn't see them unfurl or use as propulsion. It literally jettisoned like a rocket. Went up into the air. We heard a whooshing sound when it took off, and when it reached the apex, it screamed and then flew away. Well,
1: Wow.
0: we didn't know what we saw. We ran back to the campsite. We're sitting around a fire. My buddy, he's freaked. He's not talking. The other guy asked me, he said, "Did you see something on its back?" And it did. It looked like there were large wings that extended over its head, folded in the back. But that's it. It never unfurled those wings. So after talking a while, my buddy came around. He said, "Look, I'm not staying out here tonight. I'm going up the administration building to sleep up there." Okay. Well, he and the other guy went up there. I stayed at the campsite. I wanted to see this thing.
1: Seriously,
0: But
1: you wanted to see
0: unfortunately,
1: it again?
0: oh, yeah, absolutely. I wanted to see what this thing was. And
1: You're made of firmer stuff than I am, I got to tell you that.
0: well, I was intrigued. I knew about the Mothman phenomena and the red eyes, and I was just fascinated, intrigued by it. So I wanted to get a better look at it. But unfortunately, nothing happened that night. Now, 20 years later, now I had told a few people about this encounter. I didn't mention it to too many people, family, friends occasionally, but about 20 years later, I started to blog, and I started writing about encounters I had, some things, investigations and such I had. So I wrote out what had happened that day at night, and put it on my blog, and just to see the kind of reaction I got. Well, it was pretty quick. I had one gentleman who lived at Dick's Dam, who was just downstream from the location. He said, "You know, I've been hearing that screaming sound for the last 20 years. Do you think it's what I saw, what you saw?" And I said, "I don't know. I have no idea, but maybe it was." But then about a week later, I got an email from another scout leader who had told me. He said, "You know, we were out, my troop and I were out at Camp Conewago not long ago. And the boys were out on a Saturday just going up and down the trail.

0: like kids do, just nosing around. And he said they came running back crying and screaming. Oh. And they said they saw a dragon on the trail. And I don't know what they saw. He thought they were pulling his leg, but they were crying and they were upset. They stayed the whole weekend, but he didn't know what to make of it. He thought they were faking him out, but he saw my article and then he contacted me. So as time went on, we have had about five or six other sightings along Conewago Creek, like different areas of the creek. And this creek does run east and empties into the Susquehanna River. But I have had six other reports from other individuals who had seen this thing in the creek or around the creek during the day for the most part, and had reported it to me.
1: All right. I'm writing this down. Conewago Creek. I'm just, you know, that's striking that off my list of places to go. I could coexist with winged humanoids if it weren't for the glowing red eyes and the screaming. Those two are just non-starters for me. I'm sorry. Let's dive into the phone calls here and say hi to a first-time caller in Scarborough, Maine. Mike, welcome to Coast AM. Good morning.
2: Hello.
1: Hi. You're on the line with Lon Strickler. Go ahead.
2: Can you hear me?
1: Yes, I can.
2: All right. I can relate to the Glimmer Man. I was last fall. I was on a hunt, not too far from my home, and I was in a. I drove into this area about a quarter of a mile through the woods to some big farm fields, and I usually park way up on a corner in the field, and that particular day, it had been raining, and it was real muddy in that field. So I walked into the woods where I usually go. I have a blind set up there, and I was watching these deer trails. And I spent about 6 hours in there just sitting and watching. And I see deer in there, but I usually wouldn't harvest anything, but, you know, a mature buck. So when I went in there at first, I saw a guy on the other side of the field dressed in orange. And I just thought, you know, it was another hunter, and he was doing his thing like I was. And I spent the day in there, and then when it got about, you know, 4:30 in the afternoon in this area, it's time to get out. So I started walking out, and all of a sudden I could see a figure dressed in fluorescent orange, looked like a man. Figured it was another hunter. And I just kept walking to where my truck was parked. So the figure that I saw was maybe 200 to 250 yards from me. So it was hard walking because of the mud in the field. But I was walking the edge of the wood line, and I got to my truck. I got my backpack off and got straightened out, started my truck up, turned the lights on, get it warmed up. And I could see this same figure that was dressed in fluorescent orange way on the other side of the field, standing on a wood line. So I figured it was another hunter. And
1: we got about a minute. We got less than a minute here, so
2: okay,
1: I need you to.
2: Anyway, yeah. he starts walking towards me, and he's flashing back and forth, and he comes towards me, and then he disappears, and then he comes towards me, then he disappears. And then all of a sudden, another one shows up, and they were both flashing back and forth. And then
1: when you say flashing, you mean flashing in and out of, out of your vision?
2: Yeah. Yeah, it was it was really strange. I just jumped in my truck and took off.
1: But
2: I never knew what it was. It wasn't hunters, I can tell you that right now.
1: They were flitting in and out of our reality. That's a strange one. Mike, thank you for sharing that story. Lon, a quick comment on that one?
0: Well, it could have been a lot of things. It could have been something related to the Glimmer Man. It could have been a ghost or some type of spirit manifestation from a previous time. But, the fact that it kind of faded in and out is unusual.
1: Let's say hi to Andy, east of the Rockies in Stover, Missouri. Andy, welcome to Coast. You'll have to make it a quick one. Welcome.
3: Thank you. When I first moved here in 2009, I'm in the woods, and it's really thick, about 50 to 75 feet from my house. I was working and straightening limbs up and stuff, and I heard a clicking noise, and it sounded aggressive, and I felt like it had sharp claws and teeth, and it wasn't a good feeling. And then all of a sudden, it felt like it was right on my left side, but when I heard the clicking real loud, there was a whole bunch more clicking going on. And you could see in the trees, which were like 40 to 50 feet up, and it was like giant monkeys, but they were see-through. You couldn't see them, but you could hear them clittering, clicking. And I never could understand what that was all about. It took me years before I went to that part of my yard again. But I know they're still out there, but they don't. I think when I first moved there, they were curious about me because nobody had been back there. And I think that one was first aggressive, and I felt the aggressiveness, and the other ones were trying to protect me. But I don't know, and it's really strange, and I'm glad you brought that up because I've never forgot about it. And I'm still, and when I'm out there pretty far back in the woods, I think about it, and I'd rather not have them around. I mean, I don't think that they're
1: no
3: bad,
1: kidding.
3: But there's always a one bad one somewhere.
1: It just takes one translucent monkey to spoil it for the rest of them. Andy, thank you for sharing that. That's not good. Translucent monkeys, have you ever heard anything like that, Lon?
0: I have heard of translucent figures of all types, not just human-like, but other beings possibly as well. So, I don't know what that is that she encountered, but it sounds very interesting. I'd like her to get a hold of me at some point and maybe talk about it.
1: She can do that through phantomsandmonsters.com?
0: Yeah, all the information is there.
1: All right, Andy, reach out to Lon. He wants to hear more about these translucent monkeys. phantomsandmonsters.com. Gregory, if you make it real quick in Ohio, I can work you in 30 seconds. Go ahead, Gregory.
4: I have this weird thing that happened to me when I went to the TNT domes. I don't know if you know where those are at. But I've had a guy following me since then. Well, what looks like a guy. And it seems like his name is Crisp.
1: All right. Don't know what that's about. Well, the TNT dump, wasn't that where the Mothman in West Virginia was first seen? At an ammunition dump or something, Lon?
0: Yeah, it's the West Virginia Ordnance Works. It was a TNT plant from World War II.
1: Okay.
0: And we've had a lot of sightings in those shelters and around that area.
1: phantomsandmonsters.com and Glimmer Man, cloaked beings that move among us. Lon, that was quite a ride, those 2 hours. Thank you so much for this. Great speaking with you again.
0: Thanks for having me.
1: All right, when we come back, open lines on Coast to Coast AM.

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1: 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One entry per person per contest. 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All prizes must be picked up by winner within 2 weeks of when the prize is won during regular business hours, Monday through Friday, 8:30 a.m. to 5 p.m., excluding holidays, at 3620 Sacramento Street, Suite 204, San Luis Obispo, California. All decisions, regardless of the circumstances, are final by the employees of the AGM Radio Group.
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0: I'm Dave Packer. A top-level meeting at the White House Friday. Sources say top advisors spoke to President Trump about his options at Iran. This comes after 13 straight days of U.S. attacks on Iran and a new escalation in the Red Sea. Iran-backed Houthis hitting cargo ships, Saudi Arabia striking back.
1: We are just learning that the Saudi military has just carried out new strikes against Houthi targets inside of Yemen. This war right now shows every sign of expanding with no clear signs of any off-ramp.
0: ABC's Matt Rivers, the escalation sending oil prices higher, the price of gas an average now of $4.09 a gallon, says AAA. Colt Gray, the teen who carried out a mass shooting at Georgia's Appalachee High School in 2024, entering a guilty plea to 55 counts, including murder on Friday. Among the four killed, 14-year-old Mason Schermerhorn. His sister, Alana Schermerhorn Wallace, testified during the plea hearing.
2: If you're thinking of taking out all your pain and anger on all these innocent people, I feel like you shouldn't. He shouldn't deserve to be here.
0: Gray faces a minimum sentence of life in prison. A day after two men were stabbed on New York's Upper West Side, 51-year-old Raul Morales was arrested and brought up on charges.
3: These random stabbings rattled the neighborhood, and as the mayor said, they horrified the entire city. And the suspect, 51-year-old Raul Morales, is charged with attempted murder and assault, and police are also charging him with committing a hate crime.
0: ABC's Aaron Katursky. President Trump attending a rescheduled White House Correspondents Association dinner Friday night. It's 3 months after the annual dinner ended abruptly in April when gunshots rang out. President Trump Friday.
4: But I respect most of them. I must say that you do a great job, amazing job, and it's an honor. As I said 3 months ago, the show must go on.
0: Trump thanked the journalists who cover his administration, but hurled a fair number of jabs. 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
0: The Democratic Party Committee recommends South Carolina be the first state to hold a presidential primary in 2028.
7: The move keeps South Carolina at the front of the line after it was the first presidential primary for Democrats in 2024, while New Hampshire, Michigan, and Nevada are still slated to host some of the earliest primaries and caucuses. The order will still need to be approved by the full DNC at a meeting in Austin, Texas next month. Peter Harlambus, ABC News.
0: The Food and Drug Administration has approved a combination pill of Tylenol and naproxen sodium, also known as Aleve. According to drug maker Kenvue, the combo of acetaminophen and naproxen sodium begins working in under 30 minutes and provides up to 12 hours of release in a single dose. The company considers the product an opioid-free option for people managing pain. It's going to be a sweltering weekend for 85 million Americans from the Southwest to the Midwest.
8: Extreme heat watch is in effect through Monday. It's all the way from the Southwest to the Twin Cities. Heat advisory is widespread across the plains. The triple-digit temperatures, places like Las Vegas and Phoenix, that's expected. But building shattering records to Rapid City down to Denver, it'll be 101. The heat goes into the Midwest with a smoky haze into early next week.
0: ABC meteorologist Lee Goldberg. SpaceX's Starship rocket blasted off Friday on another test flight that took it halfway around the world. Its payload including 20 Starlink satellites. Starship splashed down in the Indian Ocean. It was the 13th flight of the world's biggest and most powerful rocket. Dave Packer, ABC News.
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1: Sitting in for George Norrie, Nick Lowe, Cruel to Be Kind. Nick originally wrote this song with Ian Gum years before it became a hit. And I like this acoustic version. 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A masterclass in songwriting. With Dr. Avi Loeb now leading the government's new Pursue initiative to search for evidence of non-human intelligence, I started wondering, maybe some of the best alien hunters aren't working for the government at all. 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And let's not stop at UFOs. 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One request, though. Leave politics at the door. There are plenty of places to debate Washington. Tonight, let's talk about the unexplained, the extraordinary, and the stories that keep us looking over our shoulders. And about the night sky. 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
1: All right. Open lines begins on a Friday night. And we're going to begin. Who will be first? Let's say hi to Josh is in Bakersfield, California. Good morning, Josh. You're first up on Open Lines. What do you got for us?
7: So I plan on doing an experiment that I'm sure will confirm that the Earth is not a globe without a shadow of a doubt.
1: All right. You're a flat earther?
7: Yes, sir.
1: Okay. What is the experiment? What does it entail?
7: I'm going to zoom in on the coastline of Palos Verdes Estates from the coastline by Marina Del Rey, close to Los Angeles International Airport. And if the Earth is flat, I should be able to zoom in on the coastline, up in the shoreline. If the Earth is a globe, then I shouldn't be able to zoom in at the shoreline at all, because there would be a curvature bulge of about 20 feet.
1: Hmm. All right. How do we explain ships on the horizon? They don't just shrink from view. Their hulls disappear first over the what appears to be the curve of the water.
7: Yeah, that's all due to perspective. It's anybody who says that ships disappear because of the curvature of the Earth doesn't really know how perspective works.
1: Okay. How about changing constellations? So you get different star patterns and constellations become visible in the night sky as you travel north or south. How do we explain that?
7: I can't explain exactly how that works. I've only been a flat earther for a few short years. I'm just learning everything as I go along. So,
1: okay. No, fair enough. Fair enough. What about time zones? You got different parts of the world. They experience daylight and darkness at separate times. That would require a curved surface, wouldn't it?
7: No, the sun is very small, local. The sun is about 30 to 40 miles wide, and it's less than 4,000 miles high.
1: Hmm. All right. That's all I got. That's okay. No, listen, maybe it's time to do another flat earth debate at some point. Maybe we should do that. Would people be into that? I think so. All right. Let's see. Thank you for the call. I appreciate it, Josh. Eric is in Nevada City, California. Eric, good morning. Welcome to Coast.
8: Yeah, it's nice to talk to you again.
1: Good to speak with you.
8: I was kind of wanting to tell Ron the story, but I'll tell you the story. About a month or so, over a year and a half ago, I had this border collie, and I tell you, that was the smartest dog ever.
1: They are amazing.
8: Definitely the better part of me, that's for sure. Anyway, I started down the driveway, and he always broke trail for me, and all of a sudden I realized he wasn't behind me. And I turned around and looked, and there's this lean-to up on the hill that I throw my firewood into, and it was pretty well empty. And he was right in front of it, and he was locked onto something. He'd go into his pointer stance, and it looked just like a pointer when he'd do it. And I walked over and looked, and I saw nothing but trees and brush. And, I mean, I saw nothing. So I called him off, and I started walking down the driveway again. I got about 15, 20 feet, and I turned around, and he's right back in the same spot doing the same thing. So I walked up behind him and leaned down and looked right between his ears. And whatever this thing was, like I say, I had to equate it to the Predator movie because that's the only thing I could equate it to, except you couldn't see this thing. It thought I spotted it, and it took off running. And then I saw like a sparkly outline of the back of the head, the back, and the buttocks as it was running. And it was kind of sparkling down the whole outline. And if it had been an animal, he would have took off after it. And he just stayed right there next to me. And I looked down at him, and I'm like, what do you call that? Wow. And the dog looked at me like, hey, I just spotted. I don't know what it is.
1: You know? It's a Glimmer Man sighting. We have a Glimmer Man sighting.
8: I'm guessing that's what it was, but you couldn't see it at all until it ran.
1: Yeah.
8: I mean, that thing blended in perfectly.
1: Cloaking device.
8: I saw nothing but trees. I saw nothing but brush, but evidently, like I say, it evidently thought I saw it, and it took off running, but it was only about three and a half feet tall.
1: Oh, really?
8: It wasn't very tall at all. I mean, I thought about it later, and I thought, well, maybe it was a juvenile, you know. Either that or it was a midget Glimmer Man. I mean, I don't know how else to explain it, but there was about three or four times after that, throughout maybe a month that I'd see him in the middle of the trail out here staring up at the bank, just like he was, you know, before. And I'd walk over and look, and I still saw nothing, only this time it wouldn't run. I don't know where it was up there on the bank, but he was definitely staring at it. The dog could spot it. I was the one who couldn't see it. If that dog hadn't have been there, I'd have walked right past it and not even noticed.
1: Amazing.
8: You know? But living up here in the Sierra Nevadas, I've seen some weird things up here. I mean, you've really got to live outside of the box because, you know what they say, seeing is believing. You know, and I don't do hard drugs, so. And
1: that's an important disclaimer. Thank you.
8: Although sometimes I, you know, wonder, okay, who put the LSD in my coffee again, you know, or something like that.
1: Right.
8: But the dog was great, and it was about a month and a half after that I lost him.
1: Oh, I'm sorry.
8: Well, it was two cans of bad dog food. Took him out.
1: Oh, dear.
8: I didn't have a clue.
1: That's terrible.
8: You know, I mean, he was the best dog I think I ever owned. I had him for about 4 years. And
1: Would I be right to say, Eric, that a border collie is not a dog for a first-time dog owner?
8: Well, I've had about 15 dogs before him, yeah. So, no, he's definitely not, because when it really came down to it, he was way smarter than I was.
1: I have a friend.
8: Train this dog, dude. 5 days, that was all it took.
1: Wow. I had a friend who had a border collie, and he must have had 30 different, like, stuffy toys, and he kept them in a box by the dog's bed, and 30 of them, and he could name anyone. He had names for all of them. Like, he had one that was an alligator. I think he called him Allie. And he would tell the dog, bring me Allie, or bring me the gorilla, or bring me the octopus, or whatever. And this dog understood all 30 names, could identify the stuffy. I mean, that's pretty smart. That's a better vocabulary than I have. Eric, thank you for the call. Let's say hi to Walter is in Graham, Washington. Walter, good morning. Welcome to Coast.
9: Well, good morning, Richard. Yeah, I'd like to say you were asking about if a person who sees UFOs all the time and they follow him and whatnot, and I'm one of those people, and this started with me back in about 1975, and this is the way it started for me. In 1975, I moved up onto some property in the middle of about 120 acres, and it was like pitch black at night. So if you know about looking for UFOs, light pollution is a major thing. So when you're in pitch black like that, you see nothing but stars and whatever's up there. So I would sit out in my car. I had a cabin, but I would sit out in my car and watch the stars for hours. And lights would come over and hover, and I'm going, whoa. And they would stay and come closer, and after a short time, I became very angry. I was out there cussing at him, saying, please land. What are you doing? Why are you teasing me? What's going on here? And so I did that for a while, and I mean, I'd be stupid. I would be out there cussing and saying, land here. You're crazy. You're not doing anything. And then they would come close, and then I realized I'm messing with something that I don't know what it is. So after that, I started, I said, well, I'm only going to be looking for things that are something to do with God or something holy. So that way I didn't have to worry. And I was raised Catholic, and I always believed in the Holy Spirit and everything. So anyway, the lights continued, and different ones would come in and whatnot. And I've gotten one to land, except one came close up there. And I don't know what this was, but it was a freezing cold night, and I was tired. I'd been working, and I came outside. And I looked up in the air, and a light, like a round light, except it came down about 50 feet off the ground, and just hovered there. for maybe 10 seconds. And I thought, and I was cold, I was tired, I was poor. I says, please take me. This is crazy. I don't want to be here anymore. Please take me. And anyway, the thing shot off into the sky. And the next day, I went and told the person I was renting from. I told him what I saw, and he said, get off my property. I never want you to ever speak of this again or anything. And wow. That particular day, I took off, and I hitchhiked to New York. And it was bizarre because I know the time it was as I was in a big rig, it was the beginning of Guyana, the mass suicide. And we were driving down the road, and first thing we hear is 100 dead, 200 dead, 300 dead. But anyway, that's besides the point. I remember that, and that light was the closest thing. But now, I've always believed, I was raised Catholic, and I just always believe we have a Holy Spirit, kind of like a guardian angel. And so,
1: well, maybe that's what you were seeing. Maybe what you were seeing, maybe you were being visited by angels.
9: Well, that's what it is now. That's the way it is now. I believe it's me. It's something to do with me. And at any time, any film crew can come out. I've got tons of video can come out and check out my situation and things appear. And there's no to it. I talked with James Gilliland. He lives in Washington also.
1: Yes. Oh,
9: and,
1: yes.
9: And he's got the same kind of situation going on. There's me and there's him and there's other people too. And now there's a lot of people.
1: Eat City Ranch, online. Yeah.
9: Yeah, a lot of people it's happening to, and they follow you around. But everything to do with me has got to be something with God and something holy. So if you have any problems or anybody that's having problems never getting to see a UFO, just don't be afraid. It's something to do with God and something holy. It's like, it's bizarre. I've talked to many religious priests and everything, all kinds of religious people, and I say, why are you afraid to ask God to appear? I mean, I got into Fatima really heavy for a long time, and I thought, if Mary appears all over the place, why would she not want us to all of us to stop and say, please, Mary, come back. Jesus, come back. Whatever's happening, please. And most people come up with the excuse that, oh, if you open that door, demons will pretend to be Mary and God and Jesus. And I tell them, I say, that's the most lame excuse, because in the first place, if you're trying to contact God and all you can reach is a demon, you're in big trouble anyway.
1: That's an excellent point. Hey, Walter, got to scoot. Great call. Thank you. Let's say hi next to Scott is in Cleveland, Ohio. He's got a story about Glimmer Man. Hey, Scott, welcome. Good morning.
10: Hello. I had never heard of Glimmer Man before tonight, and it may explain what I saw back in 2010 while hiking in the Cuyahoga Valley National Park near Cleveland, Ohio, on a warm, sunny July day. Sort of a transparent, but I hate to say misty, but not totally clear distortion. And this sort of explains what it was like. It was a taller rectangular shape that came out across onto this trail I was hiking. It's a former towpath for a canal, a very historic area. And it hesitated in front of me about 30 feet for a moment and then moved off the trail. As it moved off the trail, there was a small tree there that the leaves and one of the limbs of the tree sort of moved as it went into that area and disappeared. There was no wind that day. It was a very clear, sunny day, and I thought it was rather strange. I didn't think it was a ghost, but I really don't know what it was.
1: Well, as it's moving in front of you, as it's crossing your path, what's going through your mind? Are you frightened, or are you just curious?
10: More curious. I just was trying to figure out what this is, and it really didn't, you sort of don't expect something unusual in the middle of a bright, sunny afternoon on a leisurely walk in a national park. You know, it just was out of context so much. I had no idea. Sort of was going to stop in a ranger station and talk about it, and I thought, no, they'll probably think you're wacky or something and just go home. But
1: did it make any clicking sounds?
10: No, there was no sound at all whatsoever. So not sure if that ties in or not, but again, very historic area. It was a canal, and it's in a national park.
1: Right.
10: It was very close to an abandoned lock.
1: Well, Scott, you may have had a Glimmer Man's encounter. It sounds like you may have had a Glimmer Man encounter. Great call. Thank you for that. Let's say hi next to Aaron is in Tempe, Arizona. Aaron, good morning. Welcome to Coast AM.
11: Hey, Richard. Good morning to you. I want to compliment you first. I heard the details you were talking about on your D.C. trip and the cool things you were saying about all that. I don't live there, but it made me realize more that, you know, no matter who's in charge on either side, you know, U.S. and Canada will always be buddies. So I take that as a compliment. So thanks for the kind
1: words. It's a beautiful city, and I think one of the most underrated cities. You know, we talk about the great cities, Paris and London and New York, and they are great, but I think Washington is right up there. All right, Aaron. Did you, you wanted to talk about Joshua P. Warren and his wishing machine invention. You hold on, Aaron, because we're going to head on into the break here. And I want you to have a moment or some time to tell this story or make your comment. And we'll do that. More of your calls, your questions, your comments. Alien hunters, vampire slayers, time travelers, all welcome. Open Lines continues after this timeout on Coast to Coast AM.

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1: Sitting in for George Norrie, Rod Stewart's version of the Sam Cooke classic Twistin' the Night Away appeared on Rod's Atlantic Crossing album in 1975. Rod Stewart absolutely adored Sam Cooke, and rather than reinvent the song, he just leaned into its joyful spirit, introducing a new generation to one of soul's greatest writers. A skeptical truck driver says one terrifying night changed everything. Driving a lonely highway in Chile at 3:30 in the morning, he passed a woman dressed in white standing by the roadside. Later, when he checked his dash cam, he says his blood ran cold. The video appeared to show only the upper half of her body. The footage has since gone viral, and locals say the mysterious woman in white has reportedly been seen along that same stretch of highway for decades. Coincidence or one of Chile's most enduring ghost stories? You can read more and watch the video in the carousel up at coasttocoastam.com. Hey, let's add that log to the proverbial fire. Have you ever seen a strange apparition on the side of the road? A woman in white, a woman in red, a man in blue? Have you ever noticed that some conversations only seem possible after midnight? Conversations about near-death experiences, UFO encounters, haunted places, synchronicities, and the mysteries people carry with them for years because, well, nobody else will believe them. That's exactly what you'll find on the Paranormal Podcast Network from iHeartMedia and Coast to Coast AM, featuring shows from Captain Ron, Joshua P. Warren, Sandra Champlain, Heidi Hollis, and of course, the late, great Ian Punnett. New episodes every Friday. So if you've ever felt there's more to this world than meets your eye, you're going to feel right at home. 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All right, well, speaking of Joshua P. Warren, Aaron has been holding in Tempe, Arizona. He wants to talk about Joshua P. Warren, and we'll get to his call next on Coast to Coast AM.
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1: Welcome back to Open Lines on Coast to Coast. And Aaron in Tempe, Arizona, has been very patient waiting to tell us or give us his thoughts on Joshua P. Warren's wishing machine. Aaron, go ahead.
5: Thanks, Richard. Thanks for holding me over. Well, I've been a recent fan of his show and knowledge and his inventions and stuff, and I can relate to a lot of it. I'm not an inventor myself, but the things he does and invents click with me, if you can understand that. Uh-huh. So I bought one of his newer wishing machine designs, which some people out there might have already. So the quote that Nikola Tesla once said is that if you want to understand the universe, think in terms of energy, frequency, and vibration, which I can relate to. And so those words click with me more. And so this little gadget I got recently, I followed the directions. You write a wish on a little piece of paper, put the device on top of it, and it's got this little spinner with a magnet and quartz crystal. So I've been doing that with my intention. And I've been looking for a career change recently. And so I've had five different job interview situations come up since I've had this thing there. And the only way I can explain it is that the energy and the way that the way that this works, that any style of wishing machine works, is that it helps to amplify your intention that you want to put out in the world. And you got to pay attention to synchronicities and things that come to you when you put those energies out there, you know, even job applications, and you got to respond to it to make things happen. So I've done one of these interviews recently, and I have four more at different places I would like to work. And sometimes you just have to, you know, go for a complete change to do something different, to keep learning, to keep growing. And with this machine here, that's the only way I can explain it. And I think it's cool that there's somebody out there. There's a lot of people out in the world

0: for you to achieve your goal? Has that ever happened?
1: In a manner, I'm someone who makes lists. I constantly make lists, not only, you know, things that need to get done on any given day or a week, and I have to stick to that because I got a lot of moving parts in my life and a lot of spinning plates that I got to keep moving. So, maybe it's more intentional with me because, you know, I'm someone who does plan things very carefully. I have to be organized. Otherwise my life would be a complete disaster. I don't know if that's what you're asking me, but I mean, getting back to the wishing machine and I've talked to Joshua many times and I think he's one of the most innovative, thinkers and paranormal researchers anywhere. But this device, now the way he explained it to me is it combines something called radionics, which I don't pretend to understand. And then you've got some symbolic geometry and you've got, well, I think you mentioned focused intention and consciousness, and it helps us manifest desired outcomes. But he says it's not, he doesn't consider it to be like supernatural magic. It's, what does he call it? A mind machine interface, I think. So, you know, I believe consciousness can influence reality. And so he takes that idea and, you know, this machine has some electronic circuitry, right? So that supposedly enhances the effect. That's basically my understanding of how this thing works. So, you're using it to land some job interviews, basically. Is that right?
0: Yeah, I am at different places that I'd like to work that are not only closer to home, but to, you know, make a little more money, do something different and learn something different and be in a different, atmosphere. And it's the certain one doesn't have any electrical parts to it. It's more manual and I understand more how it works. And so when I'm spinning the thing to, let's say you know, there's a spinner and it's above a piezoelectric plate, which generates its own power. Like there's not any visible things that happen, but it charges your intentions in a certain way and, you know, pushes them out there, and you don't want to force anything along on a certain track. You put your intentions out there, similar to like at a restaurant, you put your order in, you hang out and wait for it to come back, right? It would be that kind of mentality. You wait for things to come back to you that are supposed to happen to go on the path that you're supposed to be on is the best way I can say it.
1: Right. Well, that's quite an endorsement for Joshua and his wishing machine. I'm sure he'd be happy to hear that. Have you contacted him to tell him about your success with his device?
0: I have. There's a Facebook group that he started related to one of his Tepiphone inventions. It's the Stealth Tepiphone Society. So I think it's pretty cool that he's in touch with his fans on a more personal level. And I messaged him recently asking, you know, when I spin this thing, does it charge my wish out into the universe? And he says, no, it works on more of a microscopic level with the quantum field, and that's something I understand too. And it amplifies your intention and pushes it out there. And there's a lot of other people literally around the world who are in this this group too, and not only fans of his show, but we all work together to put ideas out there and share ideas as far as like how you would speak something. And one good example is, instead of saying I need something, you say something like I have something. You act like you already have the thing, and then you wait for that to catch up to you. So you don't want to promote the absence of something. You want to promote the presence of something that you have, even if you physically don't have it, but it's going to
1: come
0: to you.
1: I think that's a very powerful intention to have. You know, as we were speaking, it just reminded me that Joshua P. Warren

0: also has experimented with invisibility. He's got some, I think he has like an invisibility kit. You can see it on his website. And it doesn't work exactly the same way as the Glimmer Man's kit, I suppose. But that's something worth checking out as well. Joshua P. Warren, amazing guy, amazing guy. Aaron, thanks for the call. Let's say hi to John in the Dairy State, Wisconsin. John, good morning. Welcome to Coast.
1: Hello, Richard. I'd like to share a brief story on haunted house, ghosts, evil spirits, and how that experience totally changed my outlook about everything, including extraterrestrials, paranormal, and everything Coast to Coast educates us so well on.
0: All right.
1: A number
0: Bring
1: of years
0: it.
1: Ago, my wife and I rented a house out in the middle of nowhere. The rent fit our budget, and we were able to keep our three dogs in the house. Once my wife walked into the house for the very first time, she says, John, something is not right in this house. And I dismissed her comments and just was so happy to have a place to live. But my wife was not right with things. Well, anyway, after we were living there a couple of months, we learned the history of the home. The previous occupants had seven children. A number of them struggled. The father left the seven kids for a younger woman. 6 months later, he was killed in a snowmobile accident. Well, then several months after that, one of our little dogs, our Yorkie, got out and was killed by a coyote. 3 months later, my wife had a stroke.
0: Oh,
1: then
0: dear.
1: She had a minister come in and try to eradicate the evil spirits. I still didn't buy into this, but my wife, rest her soul, she's in heaven now, was a lot smarter than me. So she had the minister come in and try to get the evil spirits out. Well, 6 months after that, I became blind. And the stories continue. Finally, I accepted my wife's wisdom, and I was able to borrow some money and get us out of the house. But here's the moral of the story. That experience taught me everything you and Coast to Coast tries to educate people on, which is keep an open mind. Always keep an open mind. If it doesn't seem normal, don't dismiss it. Accept it and learn from it. And, Richard, I want to thank you for all you do, and I encourage you to keep up the good work. Thank you for taking my call.
0: John, thank you. That was a nice, tidy presentation John delivered there. He mentioned having a pastor come to the house. I don't know if I shared this on Coast. I'm wondering whether it happened since my last guest hosting appearance. So I've been doing a lot of book promotion for Tales from the Rock and Roll Twilight Zone. Plug. And so I've been talking on, you know, different radio stations and podcasts. And I did, as I mentioned, I did a TV show down in Washington. So I have been talking like nonstop since I would say mid-June about this book, which is, you know, there's lots of discussion in the book about the occult and its influence in rock and so forth. And then I would say, when would this have happened? Towards the end of June, maybe early July. One day, this all happened in one day. I use a recording platform called OBS. I think it's called OBS Studio. And it just stopped working. It just, on all the different settings had just been changed. You know, one day it was working fine, and I'm really reliant. I mean, I'm churning out a lot of content in this studio. So if that goes down, OBS, you know, I'm out of luck. So the OBS just was not working for me. And then the camera, I have a camera in the studio for my YouTube channel and I do interviews, and the camera wouldn't turn on. That happened the same day. And then, one of my studio lights stopped working. It was just, well, it would turn on and then it would flicker and kind of strobe. So I couldn't use it. Then I took our dog for a walk, took Tucker for a walk. Now he's a year and a half. He's not the sharpest, tool in the shed, let's say. God love him, but he's a hammerhead. He's a year and a half. He weighs 90 pounds. And he has this horrible habit of lunging at cars. I mean, the mighty Aphrodite can't take him for walks because he's too strong. So I had him on his leash, and we're at the end of the driveway, and the leash, the collar rather, his collar snaps. He had a leather collar. It just snapped. And he ran out into the street. Now, we live on a fairly quiet residential street. Thank God there were no cars coming, because that would have been tragic. That would have been a horrible, tragic situation. But all of these things happened in one day. And I should have mentioned as well, in sort of in the lead up to that day, when all these things culminated, we just kind of, there was a heaviness in the house. We were all kind of snipping at each other, which is unusual because it's a pretty calm household. That, you know, I just want a peaceful life. That's paramount for me. But we were all snipping at each other, the boys and the mighty Aphrodite and me. It was so unusual. And I thought, what's going on here? This is weird. So the mighty Aphrodite says, that's it. We're calling in Father H, we'll call him, our parish priest, Orthodox parish priest. So he came in a few days later, and God bless him. And he brought the holy water and he said some prayers, and he wandered around the studio where I'm sitting right now. And then he went into our little production office around the corner here. And prayers, holy water, the whole bit, the crucifix. And by golly, everything went back to normal. Like I would say within a couple of hours, that heaviness lifted. All the equipment started operating on its own again, properly, started functioning again. I mean, come on. What do you make of that? All right. Let's say hi to... Tim is in South Lake Tahoe, California. Is this our third California caller in a row? Anyway, lots of people calling in from California. Tim, good morning. Welcome to Coast. You're on. Go ahead.
2: Thank you, Richard. Can you hear me all right?
0: I can, yes. I got about 2 minutes before the break.
2: Okay, I want to share this. I'll be quick. My friend related to me this story. This place he was staying at, his youngest child said, "Dad, there's something in the room with me." And so he walks, he's kind of in the doorway, and the kid's not paying attention. He's like, "Well, where?" And he's like, "It's right over there." Now my friend, thinking not much, throws like a Mike Tyson punch. Well, he connected. Whatever
0: with what?
2: It was, it hit the toy box. And he's like in shock. He's standing there going, "What?" And then the thing almost knocks him off his feet. It drew blood and left a scar of like an upside down triangle on his knuckle.
0: Wow. So he took a haymaker and he struck whatever this thing was by fluke. And it flew across the room and hit the child's toy box. And then it got up and returned the favor. Wow. That's pretty scary. All right. We'll get to more of your amazing, chilling calls on Open Lines Coast to Coast AM continues right after this.

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3: From ABC News, I'm Dave Packer. Massive forest fires in parts of Europe have sent thousands fleeing the flames. Towns near Spain's capital, Madrid, shut down. And in France's south, the flames raging out of control in Bordeaux. ABC's Marcus Moore.
4: Huge plumes of smoke darkening the sky over southwest France's beaches, popular with American tourists. Whipping winds and a historic heat wave in part fueling the flames. Across the border in central Spain, authorities racing to evacuate a care home as flames burn nearby, assisting the most vulnerable, people using walkers and wheelchairs.
3: With Iranian attacks on more shipping routes, the escalating war is sending oil and gas prices higher. Josh Feldman is on a family road trip from South Florida to Cooperstown, New York.
5: We started at like 350 in South Florida, 360. So it's just been going up every state we hit. The lowest we've seen was like 410, 415.
3: An FDA advisory board voting to recommend two more peptides to be added to the drug compounding list. ABC News medical contributor Dr. Alok Patel.
6: That does not mean FDA approved. That's an important distinguish for the public. What this means is that the raw ingredients can be legally made by compounding pharmacies, and then a physician may be able to prescribe from the compounding pharmacy.
3: Peptides are getting traction with social media influencers, but there's no concrete data that using peptides can lead to better health outcomes. In Canada, officials gathered on Friday to dedicate the new Gordie Howe International Bridge, which will connect Windsor, Ontario with Detroit. Canada canceled the planned joint ceremony after President Trump announced a new 50% tariff on Canadian goods entering the U.S. President Trump addressing the journalists who cover him at the White House Correspondents' Dinner on Friday night.
7: But I am delighted to be here at the White House Correspondents' Dinner. Amazing people. A lot of people that I like. Some I don't like at all.
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3: Sources tell ABC News Sean Combs was involved in a prison fight.
10: The other inmate involved in the altercation made a remark to Combs, which instigated the fight, according to the source. It's unclear how long Combs will be in solitary confinement. The music mogul in October began his stay at New Jersey's FCI Fort Dix, where he's serving out his sentence for interstate prostitution. Combs is expected to be released in 2028. Peter Haralambos, ABC News, New York.
3: An egg recall is now tied to a salmonella outbreak.
11: There may literally be a bad egg in your house. The FDA out with another food warning Friday, this time regarding certain types of eggs. The agency says at least 98 people across 17 states have been infected with salmonella. Midwest Poultry Services issued a voluntary recall of white shell eggs and brown cage-free shell eggs with sell-by and best-by dates between July 20th and August 17th. The recalled staples sold in several states, including Texas, Louisiana, Mississippi, and New Mexico. The FDA is investigating. I'm Stephanie Officer, ABC News.
3: Chiefs quarterback Patrick Mahomes has been cleared to start training camp after knee surgery last year. Mahomes says he met all the benchmarks. Archaeologists have unveiled a partially reconstructed frescoed ceiling vault from a banquet hall featuring detailed images of Greek mythology in Pompeii, which was buried in 79 AD by the eruption of Mount Vesuvius. As the fragments of frescoes are found and restored, they can be added to the scene. Dave Packer, ABC News.
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1: Sitting in for George Noring, Hawaiian singer-songwriter John Cruise gives Bob Dylan's mysterious Joker Man an entirely different feel with its laid-back island groove. The song sounds less like a cryptic prophecy and more like an ancient story being told around a beachside campfire. Could science finally be catching up with mediumship? A new Brazilian EEG study found that experienced mediums entered a distinct pattern of brain activity while in trance, one that researchers say doesn't resemble sleep or known psychiatric disorders. The study involved just 28 participants, so it's far from conclusive, but the findings suggest mediumistic trances may represent a genuinely unusual state of consciousness worthy of further study. You can read more of this story in the news section up at coasttocoastam.com. And coming up on the next Coast to Coast AM, that's tonight, Saturday, July 25th, what if Bigfoot, UFOs, time slips, and out-of-body experiences are all connected? Author and filmmaker Ron Meyer joins me to explore the eerie phenomena of Arizona's Bradshaw Ranch and a reality that may be stranger than we imagined. Then, did Atlantis really exist, or has the greatest lost civilization in history been hiding in plain sight? Sean Ingham separates fact from fantasy, revealing the bizarre visionaries, psychic channelers, and ancient texts that have kept the Atlantis mystery alive for centuries. That's Coast to Coast AM coming up tonight with yours truly back in the air chair. All right, back to open lines right here on Coast to Coast AM.
2: We have a great story from someone who's helped themselves to heal by using the botanical known as Carnivora. And we have a guest right now. Her name is Joni Nichols. This is quite a story.
3: Yes, it is. And Robert, my adventure started about 7 years ago. I was a mess. I had numerous infections. My hair was falling out all over the furniture. Mm-hmm. One of the scariest things was that my legs were swelling up out of control. It came to a head. Within 24 hours, I had gone into a coma.
2: Holy tamale.
3: Mom and Dad decided to get me Carnivora's six-week program.
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3: 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I'm like excited.
2: It's like you said that within about 6 weeks, your legs were no longer swelling?
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2: 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I love to hear from you again.
3: Great.
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1: All right. Geez, I wonder if there's anybody out there who's ever seen a dragon head in the jungles of Honduras. Oh, look. Ted driving the big red truck in Arizona. He's seeing one. Hey, Ted, welcome to Coast. How are you?
9: Hey, great to talk to you, Rich. You know, you're Canadian, and I've got to tell you, I love Victoria, the Paris of the Northwest. You know, we used to dive sea cucumbers in the Straits of Juan de Fuca, and I was fortunate enough to take a couple days off to go over there. Love that place. Yeah, so I'm a San Franciscan, as you may know, and we've got this gold mining thing built into us. And so I was in the Mosquito Coast with my partner, Jim, and we're headed up the Rio Palaya in the middle of the night, lightning everywhere. And we've contracted to go way upriver, but the guy in the Cayuco eventually said, hey, it's too shallow, it's as far as I can get you. So we get dropped off with our drums of gas and our dredges and mining gear. And there's a little house there. And I notice as we're going through the mud, there's a rock holding a board up out of the mud. And it looked kind of strange. I put my flashlight on it, and I asked the owner of the house, you know, what's this? And he said, oh, we got this out of the hot springs. And I looked at it, and it's a granite or andesite, very hard granite, dragon head. And it got me intrigued with what are dragons doing in Central America? So when the rainy season started in August, you have to get out of there. You just can't be in the bush when it's torrential. So on the way back down, I purchased that rock from that gentleman. And then I end up taking it to the Harvard Peabody Museum and showing it to the top Mayanist authority. And I took it out to Cal Berkeley. And, you know, the ivory tower, they don't want to tell you much about anything, but it made me an amateur anthropologist. I started studying about Kukulcan or Quetzalcoatl, mm-hmm. depending on where you're from, and very intriguing stuff. So now we're opening, we just opened a museum on the island of Yatila. It's one of Honduras Bay Islands in the Caribbean, and that piece will be there next month and on display if anybody is interested in cruising to one of the greatest scuba dive spots on the planet. We get a lot of whale sharks down there. And then I have one question for you.
1: Yes.
9: When you get a chance. Yeah, you know, you get these people on all the time that are talking about time travel. And as a truck driver that passes through these time zone and adds an hour, takes off an hour, that's not very significant. But I was thinking, you take your Learjet up to Purdue Bay, you know, on the top of Alaska there, and you juice it up. You're fully fueled. You fly up towards the North Pole, and when you're about 50 miles off the North Pole, you make a 90-degree right-hand turn, and you're flying eastward, and you stay on that latitude. And now you're circling around the pole, and you're passing these timelines every 15 minutes, 10 minutes. So you loop around 10 times and you land. What happens? You know, my mind just cannot get that. And I've wanted to ask that question to any of your guests that have been interested in time travel. So
1: yeah.
9: What's your take on that? If you got a calculator and a logical mind,
1: I have neither, but one thing I would say is I think the Earth rotates a lot more slowly at the North Pole than it does at the equator. So if you're like right at the exact pole, you're not moving much because of the Earth's rotation. You're not moving at all, hardly. So if you're already moving less because of the Earth's spin, and you're flying east or west near the pole, that would add, you know, relatively little rotational speed compared with flying near the equator. Does that make sense?
9: Yeah, but if you were sitting on the pole facing one direction, every 24 hours you'll be facing the same direction again after rotating once. All the timelines come close together. So you'd be hopping timelines faster.
1: Yeah, I see what you're saying. It reminds me. I was watching a stand-up comedian on it was an Instagram, And he was talking about, you know, all the degrees, longitude, and they all meet. They all come together at the North Pole. So, you know, does that mean like as you're walking around the North Pole, it's like 1 o'clock, 2 o'clock, 3 o'clock with every step, you know, you're in a different, how many time zones are there? 24, in total. Anyway, it's crazy. That makes my brain hurt actually. But a great thing to noodle on. Nevertheless, Ted, thank you for that. Great call. Let's say hi to, Sam is in Klamath Falls, Oregon. Sam, welcome to Coast. Good morning.
10: Hi, Richard. Thank you for having me on.
1: My pleasure.
10: Can you hear me all right?
1: You're coming in like a brass gong.
10: All right. Awesome. Hey, I want to talk about something that, listen, I've been a professional musician. I've been a logger in Oregon for 20 years. I've also been in the Army like three times. But of all the things that I've seen and done, the most bombastic and miraculous thing I ever witnessed, and I was a witness to it. I wasn't a participant. But I was logging near the just off the east boundary of Crater Lake National Park one year. This was like 36 years ago. And I was running a skidder, which is a rubber-tired bulldozer that drags logs. Anyway, we had two crews working, and our crew broke for lunch, and I wanted to go see what the other crew was doing. So since I had this fast-moving machine, they were about a mile and a half away. Anyway, I loaded it down to the other crew site, and they were still working. They hadn't broke for lunch. So I turned my machine off, and I waited for them to break for lunch. Well, I wasn't there 20 seconds, Richard, and they had a pile of logs they call a deck, and an extra long log was on top of the deck. And their skidder operator went through, dumped off some logs, but he kind of turned wide, and his boom hit the end of this long log and sent it spinning around on top of the deck. And the other end of the log came down and hit a coworker, and his name was Shane. I won't say his last name, but it hit Shane in the chest. And Shane was a young man about 20 years old, weighed about 250 pounds. And this log hit him in the chest and threw him about 15 feet. His saw went flying. His hard hat went flying. And he was laying on the ground dead. And I'm no doctor or anything, but he had blood coming out of his nose and his mouth, even though he was hit in the chest. Well, the other guy that was running the loader, Joe, both of these gentlemen were Native, and not that I had anything to do with it, but Joe jumped down off his loader, ran over to Shane, and slid down on his knees, and instead of taking vitals, he just immediately started praying. I think he knew that Shane was dead, too. And I'm in shock. I'm sitting off the side of the landing witnessing this, and well, just in shock. Well, after a minute of earnest prayer, Shane opened his eyes, shook his head, and then on his own efforts did a sit-up and now was sitting up, and he kind of shook his head and said, what's going on? What are you looking at? And he looked over at Joe, who was standing, kneeling next to him. He goes, what are you looking at? Well, Joe wasn't much of a braggart or anything. Joe just took his hand and helped him up, dusted him off, and said, let's take lunch. And they went off to sit on a log and eat their lunch. Well, I jumped out off my skidder and ran over there and sat next to him. I didn't know what to say. That's the last I remember of it. But anyway, basically, what I saw is when Shane did a sit-up, I was amazed because he was hit in the chest hard enough by this log to have blood coming out of his nose and mouth. And yet he said in a normal voice, I was close enough to hear it, you know, what's going on? What are you looking at? And and wow. He was totally unaffected by this log then, whereas I had been looking at him a minute before and could swear that he was dead. But, and that's got to be... Richard, that's got to be the most incredible thing of all the things I've done. Like I said, I've been in the Army 3 times. I've been a professional musician. I've been logging. And of all the stories I can tell, nothing beats that one.
1: No, I mean, what's that old saying? Death had the final word until it didn't. Yeah, it just goes to prove, you know, some mysteries are not meant to be solved, only witnessed. And you witnessed one. You witnessed a miracle. And that is, that's a fabulous call. Wow. Can we top that? I don't know. I don't know. Sam in Klamath Falls, Oregon. Well done. Gordon is a first-time caller. He's calling from Florida. We welcome Gordon to the program. Welcome to Coast, Gordon.
11: Yeah, thank you for taking my call, Richard. How am I coming in?
1: You're coming in loud and clear. I can.
11: Okay.
1: Over.
11: Yeah. Geez, I will. That is quite a story, the last call I had, for sure. And it's kind of funny because I was going to talk about, I think it was up in Washington State, where the logging crew and the foreman, the UFO came down. And from what I can gather, because George Nori had him on a couple of times, I think he's passed, the foreman got in the craft for a little while or something. Am I somewhat correct?
1: I don't recall that particular show. I don't catch all of them. I listen to as many as I can, but that one I must have missed. Anyways, so this foreman, this logging crew foreman, actually scrambled aboard, jumped into the passenger seat of a UFO. Is that what you're telling me?
11: No, that's the way I took it there. Like I say, George had this guy on, the foreman. And the crew was right around there, and they watched the UFO kind of come down and hover a little bit, wondering what was going on. And that's how the foreman, he wasn't really scared, so he walked over. And somehow they beamed him up, Scotty, into the UFO for a little while.
1: Hmm. Did George have him on, or was he having us all on?
11: No, he was having the foreman on. He, like I said, passed a couple of years ago or a year ago.
1: Okay. All right.
11: And it was interesting to listen to him a little bit there. And he was in the craft for a little while. And then they let him back out, however. And it makes my, you know, mind kind of wander a little bit there, but do you think that the UFOs and the ones that have been inside or gone for a ride or whatever, do you think they kind of put the fear of God in them to some extent where it's hard to explain?
1: Well, I have a very unpopular opinion about the occupants of these UFOs, the so-called extraterrestrials. I believe they're interdimensionals, which isn't necessarily that controversial. More and more people are coming around to that idea, but I tend to look at this whole phenomenon through a biblical lens, and I think that they are demonic or fallen, let's call them fallen angels in some cases, or they could be, you know, the good kind of angels in some instances as well. But I think that's what we're looking at here, not, and I know this is the unpopular part, I do believe we are alone in the physical universe. I think God created it just for us. Now that's not to suggest in any way that people are not having encounters. The question is, you know, what are they having encounters with? And you know, that's where my perspective, again, not necessarily the most popular one. Thank you for the call. Now I'm going to have to go back and listen to that show. I mean, where else do you get to listen to someone on the radio across 600 plus affiliates talking about taking a joyride on a flying saucer? Certainly not on, you know, C-SPAN or CNN. Let's see. Do we have time for another one? Yeah, we can squeeze in one more before the bottom of the hour. John is in Anaheim, California on the wild card line. John, good morning. Welcome to Coast.
12: Well, good morning, Richard.
1: Good morning.
12: You know how we celebrate our Independence Day on July 4th?
1: Yes.
12: That is not our actual day of independence. Our actual day of independence is September 3rd. And not only that, but this is only the 243rd year of our existence, because it took 7 years and almost 2 months. So our actual day of 250 years for our birthday is September 3rd, 2033.
1: Right, because the actual, the fight, it didn't end until 1783. And you're saying that's when Cornwallis surrendered to Lafayette. And you're saying September 3rd because that's when they signed the Treaty of Paris.
12: Yeah, the Treaty of Peace, yeah.
1: Yeah, the Treaty of Paris. Yeah, I got it. Okay. Well, I think there's a strong argument being made for that. But as to why, well, that's just the way Congress voted. They voted in favor of, making July 4th the anniversary in 1776. So that's the way it goes. But if you want to be a stickler, you're right. It should be September 3rd. 1783. All right, more of your great calls. Wow, you're just knocking them out of the park tonight, folks. I got to tell you, I think some amazing calls. Keep them coming. My name is Richard Serrett, sitting in for George Norrie. You're listening to Coast to Coast AM.

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1: Hey, welcome back. Just a little housekeeping here. The caller before the break was mentioning, and this goes back to my opening remarks to kick off the show about visiting Washington and what a great city D.C. is, and what a privilege to visit there on the during the 250 years, the celebration of your 250th anniversary. And he was saying, well, actually, he's a real historical enthusiast, obviously, but he said technically the birth of the America should be marked on September 3rd, 1783, because that's when Britain formally recognized American independence in the Treaty of Paris, September 3rd, 1783, while July 4th, 1776 is when America, you know, declared its independence. So, I said 1783 was when Cornwallis, the British general, surrendered to Lafayette. That's not true. That was 1781, 2 years earlier, at the decisive British defeat at Yorktown. That was in 1781, but it took 2 years for Britain to formally recognize American independence. So that's the 1783. Anyway, just wanted to clear that up for all of you keeping score at home, because if I don't, I know I'll get emails. Could humans one day live to 190? 190. Wow. Well, new research suggests it's theoretically possible. Scientists say that even if we cured every major disease and slowed every known aging process, tiny DNA errors that build up over a lifetime would eventually catch up with us. The good news? That biological limit may be closer to 150 to 190 years than 80. The bad news? Immortality is still off the table. You can read more of this story in the In the News section of it, coasttocoastam.com. 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
1: Eduardo is in Tampa, Florida. Good morning, Eduardo. Welcome to Coast.
5: Hey, Richard, how's it going? You know,
1: very well.
5: Before I get into my storm comment here, I definitely want to go to D.C. Like for July 4th because they have that PBS Capital 4 concert. So I'm glad you got a chance to go and enjoy yourself over there with the family.
1: Thank you. Yes, it was a memorable trip.
5: Yeah. So we kind of dodged a bullet here. Tropical storm Bertha went towards Texas, Louisiana. But I'll tell you, screen, I think we're going to be getting some more hurricanes and what happened in Venezuela. I think that kind of stuff is going to be happening more, unfortunately. More natural disasters where you don't think they're going to happen.
1: Hurricane season runs from what, early June all the way into the end of November, so it's still early going. It's possible that we could get more hurricanes, but actually we've had no hurricanes have developed yet, no major hurricanes like a Category 3. As you say, we've had the two tropical storms. Arthur and Bertha. This is a slow year for hurricanes. It's running about 94% below normal for this time of for this point in the season. But like I said, it's early. We still have to get to the end of November, so we shall see. Thank you for the call, Eduardo. Joe is in Massachusetts. Joe, good morning. Welcome to Coast.
6: Hi, Richard.
1: Hi there.
6: How are you reading? You good?
1: I'm doing well. How are you?
6: I'm looking at Bouncy the Rabbit, my pal, out in my front yard. He meets me on the Rice Mountain.
1: Huh? I'm sorry. What are you looking at?
6: Bouncy the Rabbit. It's a friend that shows up when I come out and have a quick putt.
1: Okay. Rabbit.
6: I was in a library in Attleboro, Mass. Probably about 8 years ago. I was on a computer. And this guy walked behind me, and I thought he was going to get on the computer next to me because it was open. That was the only place to go. But he stood over my right, making it perfectly obvious he wanted

0: Matthew 7:7 faith. So I was a bit startled because of the previous day. Isn't that one of his most famous verses?
1: Is it the most famous verse from Matthew? I don't know. That's there's a lot of famous passages in Matthew. But that's certainly up there. Wow. So do you think that was, in fact, the disciple Matthew that you encountered in the library?
0: Listen, the next thing, I had just joined a new AA group. And all I knew, we had a commitment. You know what a commitment is? You go to another group and speak. All I knew was a Catholic elementary school in the neighboring town of Rentham. So off we went. It was Thursday night. We got there, it was dark. We parked in the back. The meat was in the cafeteria. So I walked into the cafeteria and I look up at the ceiling. There were 10 pennants hanging from the ceiling, all Matthew sayings.
1: Wow.
0: And then I was going to this, the next night was Friday, I go to this food pantry at St. Joseph's Church back in Attleboro every Friday evening at 6 o'clock, and there's a Lord's Prayer on the wall that I had seen before. And I was in line, so I decided to read it, and I found out who wrote it. St. Matthew. That was my Matthew week, Richard.
1: That was a Matthew week. That's fantastic. I love it. I love those stories. Thank you, Joe. Let's see. Brother Don is checking in from Kent, Ohio. Brother Don, welcome aboard. You're on Coast to Coast AM. Good morning.
2: Yeah, Brother Richard, happy Sabbath, buddy. You know, your guest couldn't answer the question why Hispanics are troubled by cryptids so much. Well, I was on this one website, and they said because they are too superstitious, you know, predominantly Catholic countries, but I was raised Catholic, but they celebrate the Day of the Dead. And that's kind of strange, you know. They build altars, they put out food and marigolds for the deceased loved ones, hoping their spirits will come back and, you know, find the journey. A lot of, you know, superstition like that. You know, but it was interesting. You mentioned you only believe that the earth is, you know, the only, you know, populated planet. But in Hebrews 1 and chapter 11 also, it refers to the world's plural. And in Scripture, it also mentions the host of heaven. And the host is a very large, usually in like army and population groups and that. But the question I have you ever checked out the Guatemala sinkhole? This thing is 330 feet deep. It is rifle bore smooth. And when you look at it from an aerial view, it's unbelievable. Somebody was thinking that on one of these websites, something was boring up from underground, and they misguided, you know, the structure, stability of the ground, and this thing collapsed. But if you look at it, it's frightening.
1: I've not been there. I'm not familiar with it. I would love to check it out. You're right. Hebrews does mention worlds, plural worlds, but you also have to, I think, consider that the word has a broader meaning than simply planet or, you know, physical universe. It depends on the context. It could mean ages. It could mean epochs. It could mean eras. It could mean the course of history. It could mean the created order across time and space. So, because of that, because you have, you know, different potential meanings, you've got modern translations, they render the verse differently. So there's the NIV version is through whom also he made the universe. The ESV version, through whom also he created the world. The NASB version, through whom he also made the world. So in those instances, it's back to being singular. So, I don't know. I guess it's difficult trying to capture the broader sense of that word. It doesn't mean, in other words, it doesn't mean necessarily multiple planets. That's what I'm trying to say in my very awkward and clumsy way. But thank you for the call.

0: Let's say hi to Tim is checking in from Alberta, Canada. Tim, good morning. Welcome to Coast.
1: Good morning, Richard, my fellow North American. That was great about Washington, D.C. Boy, I'd love to go there. Never have been. Just something short and sweet happened this week. I'm a longtime caller. The first time I was on Coast to Coast was in 1989, and a caller not too long ago, just recently, said it was Dreamland back then, because I was pretty sure it wasn't Coast to Coast, so back in Dreamland days. And I just heard something on YouTube just this week. It was Tuesday. Ross Coldheart, he was the Peter Jennings of news yes. in Australia. He interviewed Dr. Phil, who's just been recruited for the Disclosure Project for, you know, the people involved in Disclosure, Paulina Annaluna and the rest mm-hmm. of that bunch. They've brought him in to help us digest what's coming. And if you listen to this interview, it's a really good interview. Like, this is a watershed interview. It got my total attention. And you can, the Coast family can definitely read in between the lines of this, because we're kind of educated more than the average person on this. But if you listen to the interview, you can tell that Dr. Phil is holding back. And he's holding back because it's not quite time yet. And you know he had a full briefing, because he's a no BS guy. They'd have to disclose everything for him to play. I mean,
0: yeah, he said he's absolutely furious if the government's withheld significant information about UFOs.
1: Yes, he absolutely has stated that. He did again. But what was interesting is, I don't want to give it away, because you have to watch this, but it's the two admissions he makes at the end. It's watershed. I don't care what view you have on aliens or any of that. We've got enough information now. We know something's been going on for a long time, and we've been kept in the dark. But, Phil, this is it, everybody. It's starting to happen, and I think it's going to happen fast.
0: All right. Wow. Batten down the hatches. Yeah, we could be in for a very exciting, thrilling, scary, bumpy ride. Let's say hi to, where are we going next? How about Jim in Portland, Oregon? Jim, good morning. Welcome to Coast.
2: Oh, hi, Richard. Enjoy your show. There's a lot of things in the natural world that have kind of amazed me, but the thing that most amazed me would be a visitation dream. I kind of wanted it to be my imagination. My dad, shortly after he died, was in this dream. He says, you know, I don't think I did enough in World War II. And I says, Dad, don't do that to yourself. The Navy did well by you, and so did the country. He was a Navy doctor. He wanted to be a pilot. The Navy decided, that's one of the few arguments he lost, but he lost that one. And he almost went to Burma, but the war ended, and he did work for the Public Health Service to do his time. I think it bothered him, because he had friends that, one in particular was a torpedo pilot who got killed at Midway. And held off about 6 months. I finally called Mom. I wanted this to be my imagination, but she talked about it. I said, no, I didn't. Well, wait a minute. In the last couple of years, he'd think about that and compare himself to his friend Razzy Birmingham, who was killed at Midway. And that jolted me. It really did. And I'm used to it now. I guess there's a spirit side to the life we're living. There really is. But it was kind of an awakening. I wanted it to be in my imagination, but it wasn't.
0: Why would you want it to be in your imagination? I mean, isn't that faith affirming to know that if it's true and your father was communicating to you that confirms life after death? I mean, isn't that a good thing?
2: It is, but it made the world bigger than I can comprehend. It's faith affirming and reassuring, and I don't think I've had one since then. It may be one or two. I had one with a border collie dog. Dog told me to quit grieving for him, get on with my life so he could get on with his. And I did, and the dreams kind of go away. I did dream about that dog again. I visited my parents' house and knelt down and gave him a hug. I woke up a few seconds later, and it's almost like I could still remember the texture of his fur and a bit of a scent on his fur. It is real, but it came as a bit of a shock.
0: I'm sure it did. I'm sure it did. And then because you got confirmation from your mother that your dad did, in fact, talk to her about his regrets in the war. So that was confirmation for you. Yeah.
2: Yeah. It was the last couple of years of his life. He's kind of busy, you know, and but he'd think about his friend that was killed at Midway. And they were rather close. And they had some stories together. You know, it's kind of funny.
0: Go ahead.
2: After I was through, I had to talk with somebody. So there was a 24-hour store, and I talked with somebody I knew on night shift. She was really busy, but she gave me 3 or 4 minutes, and I felt better. You know, it's like I felt grounded again, and I gave George Norrie a call. I got through the first time or first, second time, and went on the air, and it turned out my brother Dave's mother-in-law in Iowa City would listen to that, and I mentioned Dad's funeral in Anaconda, Montana. She, wow, that's Dave's brother, and there was one other connection. Bev was her name, between Dave's mother-in-law and Bev. The one other time I talked about it, talking to George Norrie, and I got a call from Susan, her daughter, and Dave's wife, and he says, "Did you talk to George last night?" "Oh yeah." I says, "Yeah, Mom woke up and get a drink of
0: that's
2: water."
0: That's the magic and the power of radio. That's fantastic. All right, thank you for the call, Jim. I appreciate it. Wow, that was a lot of fun. Wonderful calls. Thank you. Thank you so much for including me in your conversation. For George Norrie, George Knapp, Connie Willis, Lisa Gar, Rich Barra, Ryan Recker, Stephanie Smith, Tom Danheiser, Dan Galani, Adam Thompson, Donna Walker, and Sean Latasore, I'm Richard Serrett. Thank you for your ears and your voices, your beautiful voices. Until tonight, so long for now.

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3: From ABC News, I'm Dave Packer. A top-level meeting at the White House Friday. Sources say top advisors spoke to President Trump about his options at Iran. This comes after 13 straight days of U.S. attacks on Iran and a new escalation in the Red Sea. Iran-backed Houthis hitting cargo ships, Saudi Arabia striking back.
4: We are just learning that the Saudi military has just carried out new strikes against Houthi targets inside of Yemen. This war right now shows every sign of expanding with no clear signs of any off-ramp.
3: ABC's Matt Rivers, the escalation sending oil prices higher. The price of gas, an average now of $4.09 a gallon, says AAA. Colt Gray, the teen who carried out a mass shooting at Georgia's Appalachee High School in 2024, entering a guilty plea to 55 counts, including murder on Friday. Among the four killed, 14-year-old Mason Schermerhorn. His sister, Alana Schermerhorn Wallace, testified during the plea hearing.
5: If you're thinking of taking out all your pain and anger on all these innocent people, I feel like you shouldn't. He shouldn't deserve to be here.
3: Gray faces a minimum sentence of life in prison. A day after two men were stabbed on New York's Upper West Side, 51-year-old Raul Morales was arrested and brought up on charges.
6: These random stabbings rattled the neighborhood, and as the mayor said, they horrified the entire city. And the suspect, 51-year-old Raul Morales, is charged with attempted murder and assault, and police are also charging him with committing a hate crime.
3: ABC's Aaron Katursky. President Trump attending a rescheduled White House Correspondents Association dinner Friday night. It's 3 months after the annual dinner ended abruptly in April when gunshots rang out. President Trump Friday.
7: But I respect most of them. I must say that you do a great job, amazing job, and it's an honor. As I said 3 months ago, the show must go on.
3: Trump thanked the journalists who cover his administration, but hurled a fair number of jabs. 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
3: The Democratic Party Committee recommends South Carolina be the first state to hold a presidential primary in 2028.
10: The move keeps South Carolina at the front of the line after it was the first presidential primary for Democrats in 2024, while New Hampshire, Michigan, and Nevada are still slated to host some of the earliest primaries and caucuses. The order will still need to be approved by the full DNC at a meeting in Austin, Texas next month. Peter Harlambous, ABC News.
3: The Food and Drug Administration has approved a combination pill of Tylenol and naproxen sodium, also known as Aleve. According to drug maker Kenvue, the combo of acetaminophen and naproxen sodium begins working in under 30 minutes and provides up to 12 hours of release in a single dose. The company considers the product an opioid-free option for people managing pain. It's going to be a sweltering weekend for 85 million Americans from the Southwest to the Midwest.
4: Extreme heat watch is in effect through Monday. It's all the way from the Southwest to the Twin Cities. Heat advisory is widespread across the plains. The triple-digit temperatures, places like Las Vegas and Phoenix, that's expected. But Billings shattering records to Rapid City down to Denver. It'll be 101. The heat goes into the Midwest with a smoky haze into early next week.
3: ABC meteorologist Lee Goldberg. SpaceX's Starship rocket blasted off Friday on another test flight that took it halfway around the world. Its payload including 20 Starlink satellites. Starship splashed down in the Indian Ocean. It was the 13th flight of the world's biggest and most powerful rocket. Dave Packer, ABC News.
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Welcome to Coast AM, the very best in late night talk radio. I'm Richard Serrett, sitting in for George Norrie, and tonight, this morning, I'm coming to you live from the home studio in Old Thornhill, just north of Toronto. Before we dive into tonight's mysteries, just wanted to take a moment and share something a little more personal. Last week, my son North and I traveled to Washington, D.C. I was there to promote my new book and tape an interview with John Hines for One America News Network's After Hours program, which I believe will air either this Sunday or next. I've been to Washington several times, for television work mainly, but I've never really experienced it as a tourist, so this time was different. And North and I wandered through the Capitol, stood in awe beneath the Lincoln Memorial, visited the Supreme Court, the Washington Monument, the World War II Memorial. We explored the Smithsonian Museums, where we stood inches away from the Wright Flyer, the Spirit of St. Louis, the Apollo 11 Command Module, Columbia. We even watched volunteers from Texas A&M painstakingly restoring the Revolutionary War gunboat, the USS Philadelphia. Absolutely amazing. But what struck me most was simply walking the streets. Everywhere you look, the history, the architecture, the monuments, and with America celebrating its 250th anniversary, so many of the magnificent federal buildings were beautifully adorned for the occasion. So whatever your politics, you know, it's impossible not to admire the grandeur of your nation's capital. And most of all, I loved seeing it through North's eyes. Watching him soak it all in reminded me that history isn't just something we read about, it's something we experience. It was time I'll always treasure, and a trip neither of us will ever forget. All right, now let's get to tonight's mysteries. I want you to imagine it's 2 o'clock in the morning. You're alone on a deserted trail. The forest is unnaturally quiet. No birds, no insects, no wind. Then, without warning, every instinct in your body tells you that you're no longer alone. You stop walking. You scan the trees. Nothing. And then you catch it. Not a face. Not a pair of glowing eyes. Just a subtle distortion in the air. Like heat shimmering above a highway. Except this distortion is standing upright, 7 feet tall. It shifts ever so slightly as though something is bending light around itself. And just as you begin to focus on it, it's gone. For decades, hunters, police officers, military personnel, campers, and ordinary people have reported encounters with these bizarre, almost invisible beings. They don't describe ghosts. They don't describe Bigfoot. They don't even describe UFO occupants. They describe something they've come to call the Glimmer Man, a cloaked humanoid that seems able to slip in and out of our perception, leaving behind nothing but an overwhelming sense of dread and the unsettling feeling that we're the ones being observed. Even stranger, these encounters rarely happen in isolation. Again and again, witnesses report strange lights in the sky. Winged humanoids, dogman, Bigfoot, missing time, telepathic communication, and locations where reality itself seems just a little thinner than it should be. Are these separate mysteries, or are they all pieces of the same impossible puzzle? Tonight in hours 1 and 2, we're joined by one of the most respected investigators in the field. For more than half a century, Lon Strickler has interviewed thousands of eyewitnesses and tracked patterns that few others have recognized. His research has taken him deep into the worlds of Mothman, Dogman, Bigfoot, UFOs, and now, perhaps the strangest phenomenon of them all, the Glimmer Man. If these reports are to be believed, then the question may no longer be whether these entities exist. The question is, why are so many people suddenly seeing them?
Tonight, we'll step into the shadows and ask whether something has been walking beside us all along, just beyond the limits of human perception. Then, in hours 3 and 4, open lines, and as always, almost anything goes. With President Trump naming Harvard astrophysicist Dr. Avi Loeb to lead the new Pursue initiative, he's become essentially America's chief alien hunter. And it got me thinking, how many alien hunters are listening tonight? Maybe you've spent years scanning the night sky with your own telescopes and cameras. Maybe you've developed a unique method for detecting UFOs, or even a technique you believe can foil an alien abduction. Have you discovered a hotspot where strange lights appear with uncanny regularity? Do you have radar data, unusual photographs, mysterious metal fragments? Maybe you believe you're in possession of something truly extraordinary, maybe even a piece of an unidentified craft. Or perhaps your passion isn't UFOs at all. Maybe you're tracking cryptids, investigating hauntings, chasing mysterious lights, or documenting other unexplained phenomena in your own backyard. Tonight I want to hear from the investigators, the experiencers, the sky watchers, the curious, and yes, even the skeptics. Open lines means almost anything goes, but one thing is strictly off limits. Politics. There are plenty of places for that. This isn't one of them. Tonight, let's keep it strange, keep it respectful, and keep our minds open. Coming up first, hunting the invisible humanoids. Welcome to the Audio Imaginarium. Come on in, weary traveler, hang your cloak on a peg, grab a stool, and come gather by the fire. There are stories to be told, and you are among friends. I'm Richard Serrett, sitting in for George Norrie, and this is Coast to Coast AM. Why don't you stay a while?

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3: Lon Strickler is one of the world's leading investigators of the unexplained. For more than 50 years, he's pursued the truth behind some of the most chilling reports ever recorded. Mothman, Dogman, Bigfoot, winged humanoids, cloaked entities, and the shadowy world where cryptids, UFOs, and high strangeness seem to converge. Through his internationally acclaimed website, phantomsandmonsters.com, Lon has documented thousands of eyewitness encounters, earning the trust of witnesses who believe they've experienced the impossible. Tonight we'll explore his latest book, Glimmer Man, Cloaked Beings That Move Among Us, an unsettling investigation into mysterious entities that witnesses describe as towering humanoids capable of bending light and perhaps moving unseen among us. Lon Strickler, welcome back to Coast AM. How are you?
4: I'm fine. Thanks for having me, Richard.
3: It's great to have you. So after 50 years investigating the paranormal, what still has the power to genuinely surprise you or even frighten you?
4: Well, I guess it's something that just keeps on going. I mean, I'm never surprised by what I what the witnesses tell me or what others write to me about. You know, my involvement began with anomalous experiences during childhood. I was intuitive from a very young age, and I frequently sensed or perceived things that other people just didn't notice. And at the time, I had no vocabulary for what it was, but I simply knew that reality appeared to contain more than what we are normally taught to recognize. And the turning point actually came in May 9th, 1981. When I had a direct encounter with a large upright hair-covered being near Sykesville, Maryland, and that experience became associated with what was locally known as the Sykesville Monster. And then in October 1988, I encountered a winged humanoid at Camp Conewago in Pennsylvania, an entity I later referred to as the Conewago Phantom. Those encounters convinced me that witnesses could report something extraordinary without being dishonest, delusional, or incapable of identifying ordinary wildlife. So I began documenting reports, interviewing witnesses, comparing cases, and studying geographical and behavioral patterns. And in August of 2005, I launched Phantoms of Monsters as a public archive where experiencers could tell their stories without ridicule. And since then, I've collected and examined thousands of accounts involving cryptids, humanoid UFOs, abductions, hauntings, and other form of high strangeness. So if I count my childhood experiences, this has been a lifelong journey. As a formal researcher and investigator, I've been doing this work for more than four decades.
3: Why you? Why have you seen so many strange things? I've had a few unexplainable things happen in my life, but nothing compared to you, Lon. And I don't mean this in any way disrespectful. Is your brain wired differently, perhaps? Does that explain why certain people see more things than others?
4: You know, I don't really know. I believe I am connected somehow, or for some reason, to see this phenomena. I never thought that before until I had my first encounter in 1981. And, I didn't really think much about it, though. I was very interested in what I had encountered and wanted to look into it deeper. I was never into any cryptids and such, though I knew about Bigfoot and other things. But that's just where it started at. And I, as a matter of just being at the right place at the right time, I suppose.
3: Yeah, I'd be curious to I don't know if there's ever been a study on this, to take a look at a part of the brain, maybe the hippocampus, and see if that is different in any way compared to people who virtually see nothing. I just throw that out arbitrarily. I don't know if the hippocampus has anything to do with any of this, but I'm wondering if there are brain differences. You mentioned you've interviewed thousands of eyewitnesses. What's the first thing you look for that tells you this person really experienced something?
4: Well, if I am talking to them initially, it's the way they talk, basically how they describe the encounter, how they show emotion, which happens a lot, just the way they tell you. And many times, and especially with the Chicago Mothman investigation, where I really started to notice this, was that when the witness would come forward and talk to me, and even after I had received maybe an email from them and contacted them later, but they stick with what they initially saw. In other words, it's like they're imprinted, and they do not embellish on it or do not add to it. And stick to the original story. And look, I have tried to get people to come off of that. I've said a few things here and there, just maybe to get them thinking, to see if they'd embellish on it. And honestly, it just has not happened. And that's usually how I can tell that someone isn't pulling the wool over my eyes.
3: All right, let's dive into the new book, Glimmer Man, Cloaked Beings That Move Among Us. When I see the Glimmer Man, I think of the Glimmer Twins, but that's the Rolling Stones we're talking about. We're talking about something else entirely. So let's start with the obvious question. What exactly is the Glimmer Man?
4: Well, witnesses usually describe a human size or larger figure that's not fully visible. And instead of seeing skin, clothing, hair, and facial features, they observe an outline formed by distortion. The background appears to bend, shimmer, ripple, or move incorrectly around the shape. Now, the entity may resemble transparent glass, maybe heat rising from pavements, disturbed water, or a three-dimensional section of the environment moving independently of everything around it. And in wooded areas, witnesses see leaves, bark, and branches appear displaced within the outline, even though the figure itself remains nearly invisible. Many of the reports involve deliberate movement. The figure walks between trees, crouches, turns its head, follows a trail, or observes the witness from a concealed position. And in some cases, only part of the body is visible because the cloaking effect fluctuates. The most important point is that these witnesses are not simply reporting a vague feeling. Many describe a clearly defined moving volume accompanying physical space. And the term glimmer man is descriptive, not scientific. It covers a range of cloaked or optical distorted humanoid encounters that may not all have the same cause. Possibilities include perceptual effects, unknown biological camouflage, maybe advanced technology, an entity outside our normal visual spectrum in a form of partial manifestation.
3: Almost everyone compares it to the cloaking effect in the movie Predator. Is that actually the closest visual comparison you found?
4: Yeah, from some of the images that I have seen, the comparison gives witnesses a familiar visual reference, and that's the Predator films. The cloaked figure remains transparent while bending and distorting the background. Witnesses often say that this is the closest available description of what they observe. Many times, pop culture does come into the examination or the description of what they saw. You know, the effect is usually described as refraction rather than invisibility. The witnesses see the outline because the environment inside the outline does not align properly with the surrounding scene, and as the figure moves, the distortion moves with it. Popular culture can influence testimony, so investigators must determine whether, you know, the witness is using the Predator to comparison merely as a shorthand or whether the entire memory has been reconstructed around the film. And that's why I asked for the original visual description before introducing labels. What interests me is the consistency of the underlying details. Now, witnesses from different locations describe a defined human volume, moving distortion, fluctuating transparency, and purposeful behavior. Some have reported the effect without initially knowing that other people had described similar encounters. And that comparison does not establish that the entity uses extraterrestrial cloaking technology, of course. It simply describes the visual mechanism. And whatever the cause, witnesses appear to be observing something that disrupts or redirects light in a localized mobile pattern.
3: You mentioned that people, you know, witnesses can be influenced by popular culture. But what's fascinating is that the reports of these shimmering humanoids existed decades before Predator, the movie, was released. I mean, doesn't that make this phenomenon much harder to dismiss?
4: I suppose it does. You know, I have had a few older reports as I've looked into this, and it's normally the same type of phenomena itself. But I think it is hard to discount it. It happens in so many different places and to so many different people that it does seem to me that it's a real phenomenon.
3: Why do so many witnesses first report the overwhelming feeling that they're being watched before they ever see anything?
4: I don't know. I wish I knew that. Maybe this creature or being interjects some type of supernatural abilities to communicate with them, though they really don't recognize it. Some people do seem to think that it does watch them at all times. And of course, the unknown is probably as scary as the actual sighting itself. So, I just really can't understand or really comprehend why that feeling does become part of the sighting. But it's just like a lot of other cryptids and other phenomena. People do seem to feel something many times before it actually is seen.
3: And are glimmer men always seen outdoors, or have you documented encounters inside homes as well?
4: Well, it's been both. It's mostly outside, but there have been some inside.
3: And what about daylight versus nighttime?
4: Mostly daylight.
3: Really? Nighttime, does that surprise you?
4: Yeah. Not really. It seems like they do conceal themselves more at night. They do make noise. They make a lot of clicking sounds. People can hear them from inside the house sometimes. But it does seem that they are around and during the day much more than during the night.
3: And Lon, do witnesses generally describe fear or curiosity?
4: Both. Both.
3: Hmm. All right. When we come back, what if the most frightening cryptid isn't Bigfoot or Mothman, but one you can barely see? Witnesses across North America describe towering humanoids that shimmer like heat waves before disappearing into thin air. They're called the Glimmer Man. More with veteran investigator Lon Strickler as Coast to Coast AM rolls on.

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1: Sitting in for George Norrie, here's a standout from the Rolling Stones' brand new album, Foreign Tongues. Ringing Hollow showcases the remarkable chemistry between Mick Jagger and Keith Richards, a partnership that's now stretched across more than six decades. Few bands are still making vital new music at this stage of their career. So the Stones just keep, well, rolling. A giant asteroid, once feared as a potential planet killer, is about to make one of the closest flybys in recorded history. Apophis, a 340-meter asteroid named after the Egyptian god of chaos, was discovered in 2004 and briefly carried the highest impact risk ever assigned to a known asteroid. Now, scientists say it will miss us. On April 13, 2029, Apophis will streak past Earth just 20,000 miles away, closer than many satellites. Nearly 90% of the world's population should be able to see it, giving astronomers a once-in-a-lifetime chance to study how Earth's gravity affects the asteroid as it races by. You can read more of this story in the news section up at coasttocoastam.com. Say, are you single and obsessed with the paranormal? Then step into the unknown with Paranormal Date, the new Spark original series where love and the unexplained collide. Each episode, one paranormal enthusiast meets three mystery matches who share their passion for UFOs, ghosts, Bigfoot, psychic phenomena, and all things strange. 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If you've had a close encounter, chased a cryptid, investigated a haunting, or simply can't get enough of the mysteries of our world, we want to hear from you. 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Paranormal Date, where getting ghosted is a good thing. All right, when we come back, Lon Strickler, founder of PhantomsAndMonsters.com and author of the new book, Glimmer Man, Cloaked Beings That Move Among Us, stays with us. And if you think you've heard every cryptid story out there, you may want to think again. More of that conversation next on Coast to Coast AM.

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5: Lon Strickler stays with us, the founder of PhantomsAndMonsters.com, and his brand new book is Glimmer Man. Cloaked beings that that move among us. Is it your sense, or based on witness testimony, Lon, that these entities are observing us, avoiding us, or interacting with us?
6: I believe the majority of cases are of those beings actually watching us. Now, for whatever reason, I don't know what the agenda is. Also, I don't know, but most witnesses happen to notice them by just circumstance. I mean, they'll hear something in the trees, a clicking sound, or a child will sense something or see something in the tree. Or in some cases, people will be in their home and they look out the balcony and they notice something strange in the tree, some type of distortion of light. And as they continue to watch it, they see this thing moving slowly within the trees, crouching down, and just continue to look at them. Sometimes they see yellow eyes. We really don't know what they want or what they're doing, but it does seem that they're observing us.
5: So have multiple witnesses ever observed the same Glimmer Man simultaneously?
6: A few. Yeah, especially if it's a family. Like a mother and a child, or two friends and such would come across something like it. But yeah, it's just not one person seeing it. If there's a group or more than one individual, most people do see them, both see them. Yes.
5: You mentioned there have been reports of yellow eyes. I mean, to what extent does, let's say, the mask slip and people get a look at what's behind the cloaking?
6: You know, I honestly have never received a report beyond the cloaking effect. They continue to watch it, and it just remains as they have originally seen it until it just moves away and goes deeper into the forest or into another location.
5: And have you investigated cases where physical evidence accompanied the sighting, like footprints or disturbed vegetation or, I don't know, electronic interference or animal reactions?
6: Maybe some animal reactions, but you know, other than anecdotal evidence and possibly we do, you know, a possible photograph of something or a distortion in the photo, that's about all that we receive.
5: What's the earliest documented case that you have?
6: I guess there was a case of Bruce McAbee's wife who had been hunting in Ohio. That's probably the original case where it started to be mentioned. She actually was hunting and was in a tree stand and happened to notice this creature near her in another tree. And that kind of made the headlines in the paranormal community, but briefly. I mean, it wasn't one of those things where it continued to be seen. And I guess about 12 years ago or so, my co-authors, Kyle Filson and Cameron Hale, contacted me about this phenomenon. So we started collecting cases and started talking to people. We both have

0: couple of months now. Or my co-authors will get a report every couple of months. We share it and just document it and look into it as best we can and just put it into the archive until we need it later. But it's not like a Bigfoot where everybody seems to see it. I mean, there's something it comes around every so often and makes the news. This is something much different than that, but it's definitely something that people either perceive or are actually seeing. And its origin, we have no idea what it is.
1: Any hot spots you've identified?
0: Not really. And we have looked, but we don't have clusters of sightings.
1: If someone were, let's say they genuinely encountered a Glimmer Man tomorrow, what would you tell them to do or maybe not do?
0: Well, I would tell them to observe it and possibly keep an eye out for it in case it came back and they'd see it again. But document everything, get as much description as they possibly can, the movements, if it did something, quite extraordinary. I just tell them what we have as far as documentation, that other people have seen it, and that I'll refer them to some of our reports and to see if any of it matches up with what they encountered.
1: Has any witness felt threatened? Did they feel this creature or entity was menacing or aggressive?
0: I guess the fear factor does come into several of the cases where they just don't know what they're looking at. They can't anticipate what it would do. I had one case in particular where a woman and her young son were outside the house in the forest nearby and had a picnic. And basically, the son noticed that he wasn't audible at the time, but he was murmuring and making sounds and pointing to it. And that's when she noticed it and started hearing the clicking sounds. And she grabbed her child, left everything be, and ran into the house. When her husband came home, she told him about it. He went out and collected what they had taken out and brought it back in. He didn't see anything. But later on that evening, she heard the clicking coming from the woods. So it was making itself known that it was still there.
1: The clicking sound, is that, is that, we're speculating here, obviously, but do you think that clicking sound is a form of communication, or is it the sound that it makes simply when it moves? Is it being made with if this thing has, a jaw and a mouth, would it be made with the mouth, do you suppose, the tongue?
0: I think it's some type of echolocation. That's my personal opinion. Now, we have heard of this phenomena with clicking sounds with other cryptids. We've heard about it with Bigfoot, where they'd be gnashing their teeth in some response to seeing someone looking at them. The winged humanoid encounters in Chicago, and particularly in the Bensonville area, where several of the sightings included clicking sounds while the witness was observing the being. But why they do it and what it's for, we just don't really know.
1: Mm. I don't know about you, Lon. Not that I want to run into Glimmer Man, but I think I could tolerate the clicking far more than I could tolerate the gnashing of teeth by a Bigfoot. That's just me.
0: Yeah, well, I did experience the gnashing when I had my encounter in 81, and I didn't understand it at all. But I think it was a response to being so close to me and us looking at each other and not really knowing what to expect.
1: Oh, you got to share more. Tell me about this 81 encounter.
0: Well, it was May 9th, 1981. I was quite young yet. I had about 24, 25 years old. And I was fly fishing in the South Branch of the Patapsco River, about a mile downstream from Sykesville, Maryland. And as I was standing in the river fishing, this is a place

0: I had been to many times. I happened to see a dog, a mixed breed, large mixed breed dog across the way, across on the other shore, the North Shore. And it was very close. I mean, the river is very narrow there. I didn't pay the dog much mind until I heard a yelp. And when I heard a yelp, I looked over in that direction and I saw something huge standing up in the weeds. And this thing was hair covered. It was probably about 7.5 to 8 foot tall. The weeds were quite high, but it covered about half its body up to its waist. And I don't know if it attacked the dog. I don't know if it kicked it or what it did. The dog ran off. This creature started walking to my left, to its right, until it came out onto the riverbank. And as it was standing there looking at me, we were about 40 foot apart, quite close. And we locked eyes for about 10 seconds. It was, again, I said about 7.5 to 8 foot tall. It looked more human than it did ape. Though it had the conical head, it had brown, dark brown matted hair, especially on the legs. Like it had been in somewhere wet or mucky. And we just watched each other, and then it started clicking. I never understood then at the time what the clicking was about. After talking to witnesses in later years, most of us thought that it was some type of reaction to being close to a human, or it was just some type of nervous tick or something. I don't know what it was. But we watched each other for about 10 seconds, and it just suddenly turned on a dime and walked swiftly up into the woods. And I didn't know what to think. I guess when I picked my jaw out of the water and got up, I got out of the river and walked up to my car, got in the car, drove into town, found the first payphone I could find, and called the local police. Now, look, I had heard of Bigfoot before. I had never seen one. I didn't really think much about it. I knew about the Patterson-Gimlin film at that point, but I didn't really know much about Bigfoot. And I just suggested that's what it may have been. And when I told the woman, the dispatcher, about it, she told me, she said, well, look, go back to the location and we'll have an officer meet you there. Well, I wasn't too thrilled about that because I didn't want to go back. I didn't know what this thing was or where it was going. And, but I did. I got in the car. I drove back to the location. It was only like a 3-minute drive back there. And by the time I got there, a Maryland State Trooper was already there at the exact location with two wooden barriers that they used to use back then. They didn't use the tape. They used the barriers. And he had the road blocked off. And I pulled up, rolled my window down, and told him, look, I just talked to the dispatcher at Sykesville, and they told me to come back and have an officer meet me there. He said, I don't care. You got to turn around and leave.
1: Wow.
0: Yeah. And
1: they really took that seriously.
0: Yeah, there was something going on. And I did find out a few things later. But anyway, I turned around and went back home. I lived in Sykesville at the time. So after being there about an hour at home, I decided, well, I'm going back down and see what's going on there. So as I drove back, I got about a quarter of a mile from the location, and there were cars all up and down the route. I mean, I had to literally walk another quarter mile just to get to where the location was. And when I got there, there was a Howard County police officer standing there then. So I acted dumb and said to him, I said, look, I need to get through to go over to Marriottsville. He said, well, you're going to need to go back onto 32 and go around. So I stood there and I asked him, well, what's going on? And look, there were people with dogs going through the woods. There was a big white tent set up across the river. I heard a helicopter. I saw two black Wagoneers parked there. That's what the feds used to drive back then. I saw police from every jurisdiction around there, sheriff's office, county cops, state police. It was people everywhere. So I happened to see the police officer who I initially ran into, the state police officer. And I thought, well, I'm getting out of here. I don't need this guy talking to me now. So I walked back to my car and went back home. And when I got home, I called the three network stations in Baltimore, and I talked to each of the news editors and told them what I experienced. And they said, each one of them told me, said, well, let us find out what's going on and we'll get back to you. I said, okay. So they got my number and everything, my information. So about a week later, I hadn't heard a thing. So I called WMAR, which was Channel 2 at the time, and I talked to the news editor, and I told him, I said, look, I don't know if I talked to you previously. I told him who I was. I told him what I was calling about. And he literally said, I can't talk to you, and hung the phone up on me.
1: Wow.
0: So, yeah, that's where I was left. I was left hanging, but I was determined to find out what this was I saw and to continue investigating, and that's how I got myself involved with cryptids.
1: You know, kudos to you for going back. I mean, I've talked to enough witnesses who have been so traumatized, they never go into the woods again. I mean, they give up hunting, they give up fishing. I mean, these are the people who are passionate about those hobbies, and they just give it up. All right. You know, if you've ever had the feeling you were being watched deep in the woods, tonight's conversation may make you think twice. More with Lon Strickler as we explore one of the strangest paranormal mysteries of our time, the elusive Glimmer Man. More coming up next on Coast to Coast AM.

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13: 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It's 3 o'clock on the Central Coast.
14: From ABC News, I'm Brian Clark. The U.S. military says that it's fired on a merchant vessel that was trying to breach its blockade of ports in Iran. The U.S. government, meanwhile, considering ramping up military action.
15: After 2 weeks of relentless U.S. strikes on Iran, President Trump weighing whether to escalate the military assault.
16: We can even make it a heavier dose, and it's knocking out everything they have. Or there's a smarter strategy that you make a deal.
15: Iran firing back, dismissing the president's remarks as bullying and saying it will not bow to force, pressure, or threats. The escalating rhetoric coming just days after the remains of four American soldiers killed in the war were returned to the U.S. Michelle Franzen, ABC News, New York.
14: President Trump spoke in Washington, D.C. last night at the rescheduled White House Correspondents' Dinner. That's after the first attempt in April was interrupted by an armed man trying to rush past security. The president said he liked some members of the media and disliked others.
17: But I respect most of them. I must say that you do a great job, amazing job, and it's an honor. As I said 3 months ago, the show must go on. We were back.
14: Health officials discussing peptides, the substances touted by some influencers on social media. And ABC medical contributor Dr. Alok Patel explains how an FDA panel took a step towards allowing them to be accessed without a prescription.
18: So essentially what the FDA panel is trying to do is basically put peptides on the 503A bulk compounding list. That does not mean FDA approved. That's an important distinguish for the public. What this means is that the raw ingredients can be legally made by compounding pharmacies, and then a physician may be able to prescribe from the compounding pharmacy.
14: Massive wildfires burning in France. Over 140,000 people have had to evacuate. The latest orders in some suburbs of Bordeaux. You're listening to ABC News.
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21: A teenage gunman pleaded guilty to 55 criminal counts stemming from the 2024 high school shooting in Georgia that killed two students and two teachers. ABC's Faith Abube has more on Colt Gray's day in court Friday.
22: Gray killing two students and two teachers with a gun his father bought him as a Christmas gift. Gray's father, Colin, convicted earlier this year after prosecutors say he repeatedly ignored red flags, survivors and victims' loved ones sharing their pain.
23: I have lived 688 days so far of a sentence with no parole. And that is what he should receive as well.
22: Gray's fate now lies in the hands of the judge, and there are only two options: life in prison with or without parole.
21: An egg recall is now tied to a salmonella outbreak.
24: There may literally be a bad egg in your house. The FDA out with another food warning Friday, this time regarding certain types of eggs. The agency says at least 98 people across 17 states have been infected with salmonella. Midwest Poultry Services issued a voluntary recall of white shell eggs and brown cage-free shell eggs with sell-by and best-by dates between July 20th and August 17th. The recalled staples sold in several states, including Texas, Louisiana, Mississippi, and New Mexico. The FDA is investigating. I'm Stephanie Officer, ABC News.
21: Former Dallas Cowboys quarterback Tony Romo, a current TV analyst, is arrested Thursday in Wisconsin on suspicion of operating under the influence. I'm Brian Clark, ABC News.
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1: Sitting in for George Norrie, Bob Seger, Rock and Roll Never Forgets. Bob wrote this in 1976, kind of a love letter to aging rock fans. And that famous line, sweet 16s turn 31, kind of a gentle reminder that getting older doesn't mean giving up the music that shaped your life. And here we are 50 years later, and it's become one of rock's most enduring anthems. One of history's greatest aviation mysteries may finally be nearing an answer. This October, a Purdue-backed expedition will head to the remote Pacific island, Nuku'umoro, to investigate a mysterious object in a lagoon that some believe could be Amelia Earhart's lost Lockheed Electra. I saw a replica of Earhart's plane at the Smithsonian in Washington. It's a beautiful plane. Anyway, the team is going to examine the so-called Terea object up close for the first time. If it's Earhart's plane, it could solve a mystery that's endured for nearly 90 years. If not, another famous theory can finally be put to rest. Either way, we're about to get some long-awaited answers, and you can read more of this story in the carousel up at coasttocoastam.com. And if you ever miss a Coast to Coast AM episode and wish you could hear it again, no problem. 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Lon Strickler stays with us as we explore The Glimmer Man. And coming up next, we'll switch gears a little bit and talk about Chicago's mysterious winged humanoids and the eyewitnesses who've risked ridicule to tell their stories. That's next on Coast to Coast AM.
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1: And we are back with Lon Strickler, one of the world's leading investigators of the paranormal and unexplained, the founder of the internationally acclaimed website phantomsandmonsters.com, and his new book, Glimmer Man, Cloaked Beings That Move Among Us. Let's switch gears and go to the Windy City, where Well, Chicago has quietly become the world's hotspot for winged humanoid sightings. Why there? Any thoughts?
7: Well, the first unusual characteristic about this phenomenon in an urban area is the longevity. The broader Chicago area winged humanoid archive has developed over many years rather than appearing as a brief isolated flap. The first reports we received were in 2011. There were three reports that came into MUFON. And we were lucky enough to talk to two of the witnesses after tracking them down. But then it was about a five-year layoff where we didn't really hear much of anything. But in the spring of 2017, it just took off. I mean, we had over 50 sightings that year alone, or by October anyway. And it kind of waned off a little bit in the wintertime, but it just continued on. And right at this point right now, we're at 186 sightings in the Chicagoland area that we think are valid sightings.
1: Wow.
7: So it comes from, it comes from neighborhoods, suburbs, O'Hare, Lake Michigan corridor, and other areas up into Wisconsin. So
1: what do people, what are they reporting? What are they seeing? What do they describe?
7: Well, the interesting thing about this is the characteristic of diversity of the witnesses is very interesting. Reports have come from people with different occupations, backgrounds, ages, even those had no familiarity with the paranormal subjects. Some witnesses had never even heard of the Chicago Mothman before their encounter. Now that doesn't prove that every report represents the same phenomena, but it reduces the likelihood that the entire pattern originated from a single rumor. Behavioral consistency, witnesses repeatedly described a dark, large human form with wings, silent or nearly silent, gliding, sudden appearances, rapid vertical movement, some cases reflected or reddish eyes. Not every detail is identical, but I would actually be suspicious if every account matched perfectly. So, that's pretty well what we've got. Early on, we started getting the insectoid-type wings, and then we started getting reports of owl-like wings or raptor-like wings. But the predominant description of these creatures are a 5 to 6.5 foot emaciated humanoid figure. Very dark in color, sometimes even shined like it was wet. The wing structure, for the most part, has been bat-like, gargoyle-like, with membrane wings, very small head. And I'd say about 75 to 80% of the sightings had the red reflective eyes, which is, it's not like it's a reflection like some animals would have. It actually projected light, which just really, goes back to the whole Mothman thing in Point Pleasant.
1: Right.
7: The term Chicago Mothman was convenient, but it was misleading. We could be examining multiple entities related manifestations. I was first calling it the Chicago Phantom. But of course, when the press got a hold of it and the media got a hold of it, they started calling it the Mothman to try to associate it with the Point Pleasant being. So to kind of keep people from being confused, I went ahead with the moniker of Mothman and stuck with it. I just didn't want to cause any problems and getting all kinds of different reports that had nothing to do with what we were looking into.
1: And what are these winged humanoids doing when they're being observed? Are they simply flying from one location to another, or are they, on the ground at some point? What do they do?
7: Well, those that are noticed flying, most of the times it seems like it wants the focus is on a single individual or a couple. It's very fleeting. It'll fly by very quickly, sometimes even looking at the individuals. The sightings last just a matter of seconds. It's very hard to, you know, after getting the shock of seeing this thing and trying to figure out what it was, to grab a phone and focus in on it. So that's why we're not getting getting photographs. But very fleeting sightings. I think that, you know, we do have people that have had pictures of long distance sightings of these creatures, but as far as close up, it's very, very fleeting. And but they do seem to want to be noticed for whatever reasons. And in fact, we've had several sightings in groups, large groups, where maybe one or two people out of the group would even see it. So there's definitely a supernatural aspect to this creature. Many times it flies without even flapping its wings. So
1: that is strange.
7: It is very strange.
1: Any photographic or video footage?
7: Nothing conclusive. We have had bits and pieces, but nothing conclusive. We did have a video taken on top of a building in downtown Chicago, where several people had seen this thing, were remarking about it as they were taking the video with a phone. We had to kind of lighten the background to get the form of the creature into, you know, to be recognized. But that's the best that we've got so far.
1: Do they make any sound?
7: Very little. They're usually silent until sometimes when they are flying, they will let out a screeching sound. Many times the sound coming off the wings is heard. If they do try to use the wings while taking off, for the most part. But it will let out a scream occasionally.
1: John Keel, writing, you know, in the Mothman Prophecies, talked about the Point Pleasant, West Virginia Mothman, but he also documented UFO sightings, strange phone calls, and then of course we had the bridge disaster connecting Point Pleasant with Ohio. Any other strange phenomena associated with the Chicago Mothman sightings?
7: You know, I haven't found reliable evidence that the winged humanoids consistently predict disasters like John alluded in the book. The Harbinger interpretation became deeply associated with Point Pleasant's story because of the Silver Bridge collapse, of course. And, you know, I think a lot of it had to do with people trying to find excuses for why 10 days before Christmas, 46 people died on a bridge collapse. And then people came forward after the fact saying that they saw this creature above the bridge. Did it predict a disaster upcoming? I don't know. I haven't really found much evidence of that. The only similar type of encounter or sighting that would match that would be the Blackbird of Chernobyl, where many of the people had seen this large black avian type creature above the reactor several days, and it was documented before the actual disaster. But other than that, I haven't really found much credible evidence that these beings are related to disasters.
1: Well, getting back to the Chicago phantom or winged humanoid, Chicago, very busy city, very densely populated city. Have there been mass sightings, or are they generally just individuals who see these creatures?
7: It's usually individuals, maybe a couple, maybe an individual person. But that's where the crux of the sightings come from. And as far as, you know, the showing up in crowds and such and only one or two people seeing it, it does raise questions. I'll admit to that. But the descriptions given by these people are very profound. It's they feel a lot of fear. And before they even contact us, many of them feel like something may happen to them if they do report it. So
1: really?
7: we have to deal with that. Well, they figure that if this thing sought them out, it may come back and bother them or attack them or something at a later time if they report it.
1: Who are these witnesses? Give me a thumbnail sketch of one of these witnesses, a typical witness.
7: It's interesting. They come from all social economic levels, uptown, downtown, all races. The one interesting aspect of this is that, and we've gone back and looked at it, that over 50% of the witnesses are of Hispanic descent. And that has stayed consistent ever since the beginning.
1: What's the significance of that?
7: I have no idea. None whatsoever. But it's remained consistent. And it's to the point now where I ask the individuals if they have Hispanic heritage. And it's just one thing that we have noticed that has been consistent about this whole phenomenon.
1: Do you think there are any connections, or do you know of any connections between Glimmer Man sightings and winged humanoids?
7: I don't know. I do believe in the ultra-terrestrial theory, which I think John Keel did as well. I believe there are beings that can travel from dimensions into our Earth plane, maintain form. They may shapeshift in some degree. They may change into something that's more acceptable to humans to see or to not react to. Though I do believe in that aspect, it may very well be similar. And in fact, I think a lot of cryptids are either interdimensional or ultra-terrestrial. That's just my theory, because we have too many sightings that just are not explained, where these creatures of any type, cryptid, would disappear quickly or, just take off and seem to just vanish in thin air. We see it many times. And it's also something that we have noticed in Chicago. We've had witnesses who have literally seen these things manifest in front of them and vice versa, like they went through an invisible doorway. We have no explanation for that, though maybe it's as technology advances and such, we may be able to get some type of idea of what's really going on.
1: Do Glimmer Man witnesses or Mothman witnesses, do they ever describe an altered sense of reality, like maybe the world changing around them when they have an encounter?
7: Occasionally. Many times after they have had the encounter and think about it, they will get back to you or get back to us and tell us, things have changed around me. I have a new perspective. I don't know if I'm going to see this thing again, but there's something has changed in me. I look at the world much differently now. That does happen a lot.
1: Do witnesses ever report seeing both phenomena in the same location, Glimmer Man and Mothman, that is?
7: Not that I have received yet, no.
1: Is it possible these entities could be different manifestations of the same underlying phenomenon rather than a separate species, let's say?
7: It's possible. I'm never surprised by some of the things that people tell me or in some of the phenomena we investigate. It wouldn't shock me, but I don't know at this point that we can determine that.
1: Have you ever seen a winged humanoid?
7: Yes, I did.
1: Do tell.
7: Well, 1988, October 1988, I was living in Baltimore at the time. I ran across a friend of mine at Timonium Fairgrounds who was a scout leader. They had some type of jamboree or something going on. I just happened upon him. We were in Boy Scouts together. We knew each other well. We went to school together. I hadn't seen him in about a dozen years. So we got together that day and sat and had lunch. And he had been with me many times on the Gettysburg battlefield when we were kids. That was a time you could go out in the battlefield and spend the whole night. But we'd seen a lot together. We experienced a lot together. So he asked me, he said, you still involved with the paranormal? I said, yeah. He said, well, we've got something going on next weekend where another scout leader and I will be going up to the old Camp Conowago. And would you mind coming along? And I went ahead and said I would, and we got together and we headed up there. And I guess I can tell you about it after the commercial's over.
1: Yes, the proverbial cliffhanger. Lon Strickler is with us. Phantomsandmonsters.com, a terrific website. Check it out. The new book, Glimmer Man, Cloaked Beings That Move Among Us. And we'll get back to his personal winged humanoid encounter when Coast to Coast AM returns right after this timeout. Stay with us.

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1: Sitting in for George Norrie, Van the Man wrote Domino as a tribute to New Orleans R&B legend Fats Domino. And ironically, many listeners thought the song was about Morrison himself. And its infectious groove helped make it one of Van's biggest hits. Sean Stone has spent years exploring the world's biggest mysteries, and he says he's not just reporting on UFOs, he's seen them himself. The filmmaker and son of Oliver Stone claims he witnessed unexplained craft over Los Angeles, experienced bizarre phenomena at Utah's infamous Skinwalker Ranch, and believes the Roswell crash involved extraterrestrial technology later reverse-engineered by the U.S. government. Stone argues we're living through a great awakening where podcasts and social media are forcing once taboo topics into the mainstream. His message? You don't have to believe him. But he says the evidence is becoming impossible to ignore. And you could read more of this story in the news section up at coasttocoastam.com. And if you enjoy my work here on Coast to Coast AM, I'd love to invite you a little further down the rabbit hole. You can join me on my podcast, Richard Serrett's Strange Planet. New episodes every Monday, Wednesday, and Friday, exploring UFOs, hidden history, conspiracies, ancient mysteries, and the forces quietly shaping our world. 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In the July edition, we did a profile of the president's new alien hunter, Avi Loeb. And this summer, of course, you can look for my new book, Tales from the Rock and Roll Twilight Zone, an investigation into the mysteries and myths and occult connections and unexplained deaths that haunt rock music history. In fact, I'll be on Coast with George Norrie next Friday night to discuss some of rock and roll's most enduring mysteries. Again, the website, strangeplanet.ca, strangeplanet.ca. Your phone calls, questions, and comments for Lon Strickler, and we'll also get more details on his winged humanoid encounter. That's next on Coast to Coast AM.
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1: Paranormal investigator Lon Strickler is with us. Phantomsandmonsters.com, the website. Check out his blog and his new book, Glimmer Man, Cloaked Beings That Move Among Us. So, Lon, before the break, you were setting the scene. You were down near Gettysburg. I believe you ran into an old friend of yours. You were in scouts together. This is all leading up to your encounter with a winged humanoid. Take it away.
5: Well, the next weekend, me and my friend and another gentleman, another scout leader, met at the Camp Conewago, and it was the end of October. And we met, walked into the woods, set up our camp, had everything all ready to go by 6 o'clock the evening, and we were sitting around the campfire. Nothing really happened that first night, though we each of us had our own tent, and we all heard something walking around in the campsite. I mean, I thought one of those guys was out in the woods relieving themselves or whatever, but we didn't find anything disturbed the next morning, so we decided to go out into the woods and hike all through the area and see if we came up with anything that could have explained why. And the reason why we were investigating was because that summer there had been several troops who had been camping at the location, and they were hearing loud screaming sounds coming from west of the campground. And they were literally scared, packed up, and left. And it happened 4 or 5 times that summer. So these two gentlemen decided they were going to go out and find out what it was. Well, I just happened to be a part of that. So since I had the opportunity, I went ahead and went along with them. So after being out all day on Saturday, we got back to the campsite. I guess it was about 6. It was just starting to, it was about dusk and, you know, starting to get darker. So we're sitting around eating dinner and cooking dinner and talking. And, you know, the night was pretty calm. We didn't hear much of anything. But I'd say about 10 o'clock that evening, we heard a scream, and it came from the west, and we didn't know what it was, though it didn't seem that unusual. You know, animals make a lot of sounds and screams and different things, a lot of wildlife in the area, so we kind of ignored it, but we decided we were going to stay up the whole evening. So later on, I guess about an hour and a half later, we heard again, but this time it sounded like a woman literally screaming bloody murder out in the woods.
1: Oh, good Lord.
5: And the strange thing was that Doppler effect, like this thing was moving and flying or running through the woods back and forth. I mean, we were getting the Doppler effect, so it was moving. So we were really attentive after that happened. So we were sitting around the campfire. It was later on that evening, I guess about 1 o'clock. And I got up, stretched my legs. I walked out onto the trail. Now, the trail was in between the campsite and the Conewago Creek. And I just felt like something was watching us. I mean, I literally did have that feeling, and I didn't know what it was. But, you know, I walked back to the guy sitting by the campfire. I told him, look, we're not doing anything. Let's grab our flashlights and go out to the trail. Okay. Well, we got our flashlights. We were back-to-back-to-back walking on the trail away from the campsite. We didn't get 50 to 100 feet away from the campsite is when we saw it. Now, I don't think it was a full moon that night, but the moon, the light was enough that we could see through the woods and we could see the creek. And what we saw standing in the creek, which was very low that time of year, was a dark figure, I'd say about 6 foot tall, that had red lights for eyes. Basically, it was projecting these red, it looked like tail lights on a car. It was that bright. And by the time we got our flashlights on this thing, it literally jettisoned itself into the air. Now,
1: did you see wings? Did it have wings?
5: I did not see wings. We later talked about seeing something on its back.

0: Well, he and the other guy went up there. I stayed at the campsite. I wanted to see this thing.
1: Seriously,
0: But
1: you wanted to see
0: unfortunately,
1: it again?
0: oh, yeah, absolutely. I wanted to see what this thing was. And,
1: You're made of firmer stuff than I am, I got to tell you that.
0: well, you know, I was intrigued. You know, I knew about the Mothman phenomena and the red eyes, and I was just fascinated, intrigued by it. So I wanted to get a better look at it. But unfortunately, nothing happened that night. Now, 20 years later, now I had told a few people about this encounter. I didn't mention it to too many people, family, friends occasionally, but about 20 years later, I started to blog. And I started writing about encounters I had, some things, investigations and such I had. So I wrote out what had happened that day at night and put it on my blog and just to see the kind of reaction I got. Well, it was pretty quick. I had one gentleman who lived at Dick's Dam who was just downstream from the location. He said, "You know, I've been hearing that screaming sound for the last 20 years. Do you think it's what I saw, you know, what you saw?" And I said, "I don't know. I have no idea, but maybe it was." But then about a week later, I got an email from another scout leader who had told me. He said, "You know, we were out, my troop and I were out at Camp Conewago not long ago. And the boys were out on a Saturday just going up and down the trail like kids do, just nosing around." And he said they came running back crying and screaming. And they said they saw a dragon on the trail. And I don't know what they saw. He thought they were pulling his leg, but they were crying and they were upset. They stayed the whole weekend, but he didn't know what to make of it. He thought they were faking him out, but he saw my article and then he contacted me. So as time went on, we have had about five or six other sightings along Conewago Creek, like different areas of the creek. And this creek does run east and empties into the Susquehanna River. But I have had six other reports from other individuals who had seen this thing in the creek or around the creek during the day for the most part and had reported it to me.
1: All right,
0: So.
1: I'm writing this down. Conewago Creek. I'm just, you know, that's striking that off my list of places to go. I could coexist with winged humanoids if it weren't for the glowing red eyes and the screaming. Those two are just non-starters for me. I'm sorry. Let's dive into the phone calls here and say hi to a first-time caller in Scarborough, Maine. Mike, welcome to Coast AM. Good morning.
2: Hello.
1: Hi, you're on the line
2: Hi,
1: with Lon Strickler. Go ahead.
2: Can you hear me?
1: Yes, I can.
2: All right. I can relate to the Glimmer Man. I was last fall. I was on a hunt. On a hunt, not too far from my home, and I was in a. I drove into this area about a. Oh, about a quarter of a mile through the woods to some big farm fields. And I usually park way up on a corner in the field. And that particular day, it had been raining and it was real muddy in that field. So I walked into the woods where I usually go. I have a blind set up there, and I was w watching these deer trails, and I spent about 6 hours in there just sitting and watching. And I see deer in there, but I usually wouldn't harvest anything, but you know, a mature buck. So when I went in there at first, I saw a guy on the other side of the field dressed in orange. And I just thought, you know, it was another hunter. And he was doing his thing like I was. And so I spent the day in there. And then when it got about, you know, 4:30.

0: be in the afternoon in this area. It's time to get out. So I started walking out, and all of a sudden, I could see a figure dressed in fluorescent orange, like a man. Figured it was another hunter. And I just kept walking to where my truck was parked. So the person, the figure that I saw was maybe 200 to 250 yards from me. So it was hard walking because of the mud in the fields. But I was walking the edge of the wood line. And I got to my truck. I got my backpack off and got straightened out. Started my truck up, turned the lights on, get it warmed up. And I could see this same figure that was dressed in fluorescent orange way on the other side of the field standing on the wood line. So I figured it was another hunter. And
1: we got about a minute. We got less than a minute here, so
0: okay,
1: I need you to...
0: Anyway, he starts walking towards me, and he's flashing back and forth, and he comes towards me, and then he disappears, and then he comes towards me, then he disappears. And then all of a sudden, another one shows up, and they were both flashing back and forth. And then
1: when you say flashing, you mean flashing in and out of out of your vision?
0: Yeah, it was really strange. So I just jumped in my truck and took off.
1: But wow.
0: I never knew what it was. It wasn't hunters, I can tell you that right now. They were
1: flitting in and out of our reality. That's a strange one. Mike, thank you for sharing that story. Lon, a quick comment on that one?
2: Well, it could have been a lot of things. It could have been something related to the Glimmer Man. It could have been a ghost or some type of spirit manifestation from a previous time. But, the fact that it kind of faded in and out is unusual.
1: Let's say hi to Andy, east of the Rockies in Stover, Missouri. Andy, welcome to Coast. You'll have to make it a quick one. Welcome.
3: Thank you. When I first moved here in 2009... I'm in the woods, and it's really thick, about 50 to 75 feet from my house. I was working and straightening limbs up and stuff, and I heard a clicking noise, and it sounded aggressive, and I felt like it had sharp claws and teeth, and it wasn't a good feeling. And then all of a sudden, it felt like it was right on my left side, but when I heard the clicking real loud, there was a whole bunch more clicking going on, and you could see in the trees, which were like 40 to 50 feet up, and it was like giant monkeys, but they were see-through. You couldn't see them, but you could hear them clittering, clicking, and I never could understand what that was all about. It took me years before I went to that part of my yard again, but I know they're still out there, but... They don't. I think when I first moved there, they were curious about me because nobody had been back there. And I think that one was first aggressive, and I felt the aggressiveness, and the other ones were trying to protect me. But I don't know, and it's really strange, and I'm glad you brought that up because I've never forgot about it. And I'm still, and when I'm out there pretty far back in the woods, I think about it, and I'd rather not have them around. I mean... I don't think that they're
1: no
3: bad,
1: kidding.
3: But there's always a one bad one somewhere.
1: It just takes one translucent monkey to spoil it for the rest of them. Andy, thank you for sharing that. That's not good. Translucent monkeys. Have you ever heard anything like that, Lon?
2: I have heard of translucent figures of all types, not just human-like, but other beings possibly as well. So, yeah, I don't know what that is that she encountered, but it sounds very interesting. I'd like her to get a hold of me at some point and maybe talk about it.
1: She can do that through phantomsandmonsters.com?
2: Yeah, all the information is there.
1: All right, Andy, yeah, reach out to Lon. He wants to hear more about these translucent monkeys. phantomsandmonsters.com. Gregory, if you make it real quick in Ohio, I can work you in 30 seconds. Go ahead, Gregory.
4: I have this weird thing that happened to me in when I went to the TNT domes. I don't know if you know where those are at. But I've had a guy following me since then. Well, what looks like a guy. And it seems like his name is Crisp.
1: All right. Don't know what that's about. Well, the TNT dump, wasn't that the Mothman in West Virginia was first seen at an ammunition dump or something, Lon?
2: Yeah, it's the West Virginia Ordnance Works. It was a TNT plant from World War II.
1: Okay.
2: And we've had a lot of sightings in those shelters and around that area.
1: Phantomsandmonsters.com and Glimmer Man, cloak beings that move among us. Lon, that was quite a ride those 2 hours. Thank you so much for this. Great speaking with you again.
2: Thanks for having me.
1: All right. When we come back, open lines on Coast to Coast AM.

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4: From ABC News, I'm Brian Clark. Prices are going up in all areas. Government figures show that grocery prices have jumped by 33% since 2019. Meanwhile, the nationwide average for a gallon of gas sits at $4.22, according to AAA. That's a bummer for Missouri drivers.
5: It's just crazy. It's like they go up and then they go down and then they just shoot right back up to even more.
4: These fluctuations coinciding with the status of the U.S. war in Iran. And Matt Smith, the lead oil analyst at Kepler, says,
6: this is hugely problematic. And we just looking at the tanker traffic going through the Strait of Hormuz, it's dropped to a trickle just because the Iranians still control the strait there and could continue to do so for months here.
4: President Trump said he's considering larger, more widespread strikes on Iran, but that he's not yet made a final decision.
7: Look, we're talking to them right now. I think they're getting more and more serious as the days go by, for maybe the obvious reason, but we are talking to them right now.
4: The president last night spoke at the White House Correspondents Association dinner. That dinner was rescheduled after April's event was ended prematurely when an armed man tried to rush through a security checkpoint. The president said by returning to the dinner,
7: to show that in America, we do not yield to political violence. We can't do that. Can't do it.
4: Eight people were found dead inside of a home that caught fire Friday morning in Michigan, but the Ottawa County Sheriff's Captain Jake Sparks said there might have been another cause of death.
8: Some of the victims that we're calling victims inside the residence at this point did have gunshot wounds to their bodies.
4: This happened in Grand Haven Township, west of Grand Rapids, and authorities believe they were all members of one family. About 175,000 people between Spain and France are under evacuation orders because of several large wildfires burning. You're listening to ABC News.
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4: The NBA's all-time leading scorer, LeBron James, is going to play a 24th NBA season, and he'll do it for a fourth different franchise. He's joining the Philadelphia 76ers, says ABC's Morgan Norwood.
11: LeBron hoping to take Philly to their first championship in 43 years. Fans in Philly ecstatic.
12: We got to put full fire behind them. We got to show them welcome to Philly.
13: Pennsylvania Governor Josh Shapiro declaring today LeBron James Day. The city of Philadelphia now with high expectations for the upcoming season, with ticket demand already skyrocketing.
4: Paramount agreed to delay closing its buyout of Warner Brothers Discovery until next year as a judge considers a challenge from 12 states who are seeking to block the deal altogether. This comes just after a district judge granted a temporary restraining order to freeze the transaction for several weeks. California is leading the suit, saying a combination would extinguish competition. Democrats in Maine are holding a party convention today to officially choose a new Senate candidate.
14: It's now all but certain that incumbent Senator Susan Collins will soon be challenged by Troy Jackson, a logger with decades of experience in state politics. Jackson began his career as a Republican and was first elected to state office as an independent before switching to become a Democrat in 2004. He's now one of the state's leading progressives, including calling for universal health care and the abolition of ICE. Maine is considered a must-win state for Democrats to take back the Senate.
4: That's ABC's Peter Harlambous. I'm Brian Clark, ABC News.
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1: Sitting in for George Norrie, Nick Lowe, Cruel to Be Kind. Nick originally wrote this song with Ian Gum years before it became a hit. And I like this acoustic version. 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A masterclass in songwriting. With Dr. Avi Loeb now leading the government's new Pursue initiative to search for evidence of non-human intelligence, I started wondering, maybe some of the best alien hunters aren't working for the government at all. 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And let's not stop at UFOs. If you've investigated a haunted house, tracked mysterious creatures through the woods, uncovered a local legend, or witnessed something that changed the way you see the world, I want to hear about it. One request, though. Leave politics at the door. There are plenty of places to debate Washington. Tonight, let's talk about the unexplained, the extraordinary, and the stories that keep us looking over our shoulders. And up at the night sky. Open lines, next, on Coast to Coast AM.
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1: All right, open lines begins on a Friday night, and we're going to begin. Who will be first? Let's say hi to Josh is in Bakersfield, California. Good morning, Josh. You're first up on open lines. What do you got for us?
7: So I plan on doing an experiment that I'm sure will confirm that the Earth is not a globe without a shadow of a doubt.
1: All right, you're a flat earther?
7: Yes, sir.
1: Okay, what is the experiment? What does it entail?
7: I'm going to zoom in on the coastline of Palos Verdes Estates from the coastline by Marina Del Rey, close to Los Angeles International Airport. And if the Earth is flat, I should be able to zoom in on the coastline, the shoreline. If the Earth is a globe, then I shouldn't be able to zoom in at the shoreline at all because there would be a curvature bulge of about 20 feet.
1: Hmm. All right. How do we explain ships on the horizon? They don't just shrink from view. Their hulls disappear first over the what appears to be the curve of the water.
7: Yeah, that's all due to perspective. It's anybody who says that ships disappear because of the curvature of the Earth doesn't really know how perspective works.
1: Okay. How about changing constellations? So you get different star patterns and constellations become visible in the night sky as you travel north or south. How do we explain that?
7: I can't explain exactly how that works. I've only been a flat earther for a few short years. I'm just learning everything as I go along. So.
1: Okay. No, fair enough. What about time zones? You got different parts of the world. They experience daylight and darkness at separate times. That would require a curved surface, wouldn't it?
7: No, the sun is very small, local. The sun is about 30 to 40 miles wide, and it's less than 4,000 miles high.
1: Hmm. All right. That's all I got. That's okay. No, listen, maybe it's time to do another flat earth debate at some point. Maybe we should do that. Would people be into that? I think so. All right. Let's see. Thank you for the call. I appreciate it, Josh. Eric is in Nevada City, California. Eric, good morning. Welcome to Coast.
8: Yeah, it's nice to talk to you again.
1: Good to speak with you.
8: Anyway, I was kind of wanting to tell Ron the story, but I'll tell you the story. About a month or so, over a year and a half ago, I had this border collie, and I tell you, that was the smartest dog ever.
1: They are amazing.
8: Definitely the better part of me, that's for sure. Anyway, I started down the driveway, and he always broke trail for me, and all of a sudden I realized he wasn't behind me. And I turned around and looked, and there's this lean-to up on the hill that I throw my firewood into, and it was pretty well empty. And he was right in front of it, and he was locked onto something. He'd go into his pointer stance and look just like a pointer when he'd do it. And I walked over and looked, and I saw nothing but trees and brush. And, I mean, I saw nothing. So I called him off, and I started walking down the driveway again. I got about 15, 20 feet, and I turned around, and he's right back in the same spot doing the same thing. So I walked up behind him and leaned down and looked right between his ears. And whatever this thing was, like I say, I had to equate it to the Predator movie because that's the only thing I could equate it to, except you couldn't see this thing. It thought I spotted it, and it took off running. And then I saw like a sparkly outline of the back of the head, the back, and the buttocks as it was running. And it was kind of sparkling down the whole outline. And if it had been an animal, he would have took off after it. And he just stayed right there next to me. And I looked down at him, and I'm like, what do you call that? Wow. And the dog looked at me like, hey, I just spotted. I don't know what it is.
1: You know? It's a Glimmer Man sighting. We have a Glimmer Man sighting.
8: I'm guessing that's what it was, but you couldn't see it at all until it ran.
1: Yeah.
8: I mean, that thing blended in perfectly.
1: Cloaking device.
8: I saw nothing but trees. I saw nothing but brush, but evidently, like I say, it evidently thought I saw it, and it took off running, but it was only about three and a half feet tall.
1: Oh, really?
8: It wasn't very tall at all. I mean, I thought about it later, and I thought, well, maybe it was a juvenile, you know. Either that or it was a midget glimmer man. I mean, I don't know how else to explain it, but there was about three or four times after that, throughout maybe a month that I'd see him in the middle of the trail out here staring up at the bank, just like he was, you know, before. And I'd walk over and look, and I still saw nothing, only this time it wouldn't run. I don't know where it was up there on the bank, but he was definitely staring at it. The dog could spot it. I was the one who couldn't see it. If that dog hadn't have been there, I'd have walked right past it and not even noticed.
1: Amazing.
8: You know? But living up here in the Sierra Nevadas, I've seen some weird things up here. I mean, you've really got to live outside of the box, because you know what they say, seeing is believing. You know, and I don't do hard drugs, so... And
1: that's an important disclaimer. Thank you.
8: Although sometimes I, you know, wonder, okay, who put the LSD in my coffee again, you know, or something like that.
1: Right, right.
8: But the dog was great, and it was about a month and a half after that I lost him.
1: Oh, I'm sorry.
8: Well, it was two cans of bad dog food. Took him out.
1: Oh, dear.
8: I didn't have a clue.
1: That's terrible.
8: You know, I mean, he was the best dog I think I ever owned. I had him for about 4 years. And
1: Would I be right to say, Eric, that a border collie is not a dog for a first-time dog owner?
8: Well, I've had about 15 dogs before him, yeah. So, no, he's definitely not, because when it really came down to it, he was way smarter than I was.
1: I have a friend.
8: Train this dog, dude. 5 days. That was all it took.
1: Wow. I had a friend who had a border collie, and he must have had 30 different like stuffy toys, and he kept them in a box by the dog's bed, and 30 of them, and he could name anyone. He had names for all of them. Like he had one that was an alligator. I think he called him Allie, and he would tell the dog, "Bring me Allie," or "Bring me the gorilla," or "Bring me the octopus," or whatever. And this dog understood all 30 names, could identify the stuffy. I mean, that's pretty smart. That's a better vocabulary than I have. Eric, thank you for the call. Let's say hi to Walter is in Graham, Washington. Walter, good morning. Welcome to Coast.
9: Well, good morning, Richard. Yeah, I'd like to say you were asking about if a person who sees UFOs all the time and they follow him and whatnot, and I'm one of those people, and this started with me back in about 1975, and this is the way it started for me. In 1975, I moved up onto some property in the middle of about 120 acres, and it was like pitch black at night. So if you know about looking for UFOs, light pollution is a major thing. So when you're in pitch black like that, you see nothing but stars and whatever's up there. So I would sit out in my car. I had a cabin, but I would sit out in my car and watch the stars for hours. And lights would come over and hover, and I'm going, whoa. And they would stay and come closer, and after a short time I became very angry. I was out there cussing at him, saying, "Please land. What are you doing? Why are you teasing me? What's going on here?" And so I did that for a while, and I mean, I'd be stupid. I would be out there cussing and saying, "Land here. You're crazy. You're not doing anything." And then they would come close, and then I realized I'm messing with something that I don't know what it is. So after that, I started, I said, well, I'm only going to be looking for things that are something to do with God or something holy. So that way I didn't have to worry. And I was raised Catholic, and I always believed in the Holy Spirit and everything. So anyway, the lights continued, and different ones would come in and whatnot. And I've gotten one to land. Except one came close up there, and I don't know what this was, but it was a freezing cold night, and I was tired. I'd been working, and I came outside, and I looked up in the air, and a light, like a round light, except it came down about 50 feet off the ground, and just hovered there for maybe 10 seconds. And I thought, and I was cold, I was tired, I was poor. I said, please take me. This is crazy. I don't want to be here anymore. Please take me. And anyway, the thing shot off into the sky. And the next day, I went and told the person I was renting from. I told him what I saw, and he said, get off my property. I never want you to ever speak of this again or anything. And wow. At that particular day, I took off, and I hitchhiked to New York. And it was bizarre, because I know the time it was as I was in a big rig, it was the beginning of Guyana, the mass suicide. And we were driving down the road, and first thing we'd hear is 100 dead, 200 dead, 300 dead. But anyway, that's besides the point. I remember that, and that light was the closest thing. But now, I've always believed, I was raised Catholic, and I just always believed we have a Holy Spirit, kind of like a guardian angel. And so,
1: well, maybe that's what you were seeing. Maybe what you were seeing, maybe you were being visited by angels.
9: Well, that's what it is now. That's the way it is now. I believe it's me. It's something to do with me. And at any time, any film crew can come out. I've got tons of video, can come out and check out my situation, and things appear, and there's no to it. I talked with James Gilliam. He lives in Washington also.
1: Yes, oh,
9: and,
1: yes.
9: And he's got the same kind of situation going on. There's me, and there's him, and there's other people, too. And now there's a lot of people.
1: Eat City Ranch, online. Yeah.
9: Yeah, a lot of people it's happening to, and they follow you around. But everything to do with me has got to be something with God and something holy. So if you have any problems, or anybody that's having problems never getting to see a UFO, just don't be afraid. It's something to do with God and something holy. It's like, it's bizarre. I've talked to many religious priests and everything, all kinds of religious people, and I say, why are you afraid to ask God to appear? I mean, I got into Fatima really heavy for a long time, and I thought, if Mary appears all over the place, why would she not want us to all of us to stop and say, please, Mary, come back. Jesus, come back. Whatever's happening, please. And most people come up with the excuse that, oh, if you open that door, demons will pretend to be Mary and God and Jesus. And I tell them, I say, that's the most lame excuse, because in the first place, if you're trying to contact God and all you can reach is a demon, you're in big trouble anyway.
1: That's an excellent point. Hey, Walter, got a scoot. Great call. Thank you. Thank you. Let's say hi next to Scott is in Cleveland, Ohio. He's got a story about Glimmer Man. Hey, Scott, welcome. Good morning.
10: Hello. I had never heard of Glimmer Man before tonight, and it may explain what I saw back in 2010 while hiking in the Cuyahoga Valley National Park near Cleveland, Ohio, on a warm, sunny July day. Sort of a transparent, but I hate to say misty, but not totally clear distortion. And this sort of explains what it was like. It was a taller rectangular shape that came out across onto this trail I was hiking. It's a former towpath for a canal, a very historic area. And it hesitated in front of me about 30 feet for a moment and then moved off the trail. As it moved off the trail, there was a small tree there that the leaves and one of the limbs of the tree sort of moved as it went into that area and disappeared. There was no wind that day. It was a very clear, sunny day. And I thought it was rather strange. I didn't think it was a ghost, but I really don't know what it was.
1: Well, as it's moving in front of you, as it's crossing your path, what's going through your mind? Are you frightened, or are you just curious?
10: More curious. I just was trying to figure out what this is, and I really didn't, you sort of don't expect something unusual in the middle of a bright, sunny afternoon on a leisurely walk in a national park. You know, it just was out of context so much. I had no idea. I sort of was going to stop in the ranger station and talk about it, and I thought, no, they'll probably think you're wacky or something and just go home. But
1: did it make any clicking sounds?
10: No, there was no sound at all whatsoever. So not sure if that ties in or not, but again, very historic area. It was a canal, and it's in the national park.
11: Right.
10: It was very close to an abandoned lock.
1: Well, Scott, you may have had a Glimmer Man's encounter. It sounds like you may have had a Glimmer Man encounter. Great call. Thank you for that. Let's say hi next to Aaron is in Tempe, Arizona. Aaron, good morning. Welcome to Coast AM.
12: Hey, Richard. Good morning to you. I want to compliment your source. I heard the details you were talking about on your D.C. trip and the cool things you were saying about all that. I don't live there, but it made me realize more that, you know, no matter who's in charge on either side, you know, U.S. and Canada will always be buddies. So I take that as a compliment. So thanks for the kind
1: words. It's a beautiful city, and I think one of the most underrated cities. You know, we talk about the great cities, Paris and London and New York, and they are great, but I think Washington is right up there. All right, Aaron, did you you wanted to talk about Joshua P. Warren and his wishing machine invention. You hold on, Aaron, because we're going to head on into the break here. And I want you to have a moment or some time to tell this story or make your comment. And we'll do that. More of your calls, your questions, your comments. Alien hunters, vampire slayers, time travelers, all welcome. 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
1: Sitting in for George Norrie, Rod Stewart's version of the Sam Cooke classic Twistin' the Night Away appeared on Rod's Atlantic Crossing album in 1975. Rod Stewart absolutely adored Sam Cooke, and rather than reinvent the song, he just leaned into its joyful spirit, introducing a new generation to one of soul's greatest writers. A skeptical truck driver says one terrifying night changed everything. Driving a lonely highway in Chile at 3:30 in the morning, he passed a woman dressed in white standing by the roadside. Later, when he checked his dash cam, he says his blood ran cold. The video appeared to show only the upper half of her body. The footage has since gone viral, and locals say the mysterious woman in white has reportedly been seen along that same stretch of highway for decades. Coincidence or one of Chile's most enduring ghost stories? You can read more and watch the video in the carousel up at coasttocoastam.com. Hey, let's add that log to the proverbial fire. Have you ever seen a strange apparition on the side of the road? A woman in white, a woman in red, a man in blue? Have you ever noticed that some conversations only seem possible after midnight? Conversations about near-death experiences, UFO encounters, haunted places, synchronicities, and the mysteries people carry with them for years because, well, nobody else will believe them. That's exactly what you'll find on the Paranormal Podcast Network from iHeartMedia and Coast to Coast AM, featuring shows from Captain Ron, Joshua P. Warren, Sandra Champlain, Heidi Hollis, and of course, the late, great Ian Punnett. New episodes every Friday. So if you've ever felt there's more to this world than meets your eye, you're going to feel right at home. 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All right, well, speaking of Joshua P. Warren, Aaron has been holding in Tempe, Arizona. He wants to talk about Joshua P. Warren, and we'll get to his call next on Coast to Coast AM.
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1: Welcome back to Open Lines on Coast to Coast. And Aaron in Tempe, Arizona, has been very patient waiting to tell us or give us his thoughts on Joshua P. Warren's wishing machine. Aaron, go ahead.
5: Thanks, Richard. Thanks for holding me over. Well, I've been a recent fan of his show and knowledge and his inventions and stuff, and I can relate to a lot of it. I'm not an inventor myself, but the things he does and invents click with me, if you can understand that. Uh-huh. So I bought one of his newer wishing machine designs, which some people out there might have already. So the quote that Nikola Tesla once said is that if you want to understand the universe, think in terms of energy, frequency, and vibration, which I can relate to. And so those words click with me more. And so this little gadget I got recently, I followed the directions. You write a wish on a little piece of paper, put the device on top of it, and it's got this little spinner with a magnet and quartz crystal. So I've been doing that with my intention. And I've been looking for a career change recently. And so I've had 5 different job interview situations come up since I've had this thing there. And the only way I can explain it is that the energy and the way that the way that this works, that any style of wishing machine works, is that it helps to amplify your intention that you want to put out in the world. And you got to pay attention to synchronicities and things that come to you when you put those energies out there, you know, even job applications, and you got to respond to it to make things happen. So I've done one of these interviews recently, and I have 4 more at different places I would like to work. And sometimes you just have to, you know, go for a complete change to do something different, to keep learning, to keep growing. And with this machine here, that's the only way I can explain it. And I think it's cool that there's somebody out there. There's a lot of people out in the world who share their knowledge and resources and inventions with other people to help their make their lives better. And to, I wouldn't say it's about confidence, but it's about manifesting good things in your own life. And I got a question for you related to this. Mm-hmm. So have you ever made plans to do something or for a goal, but you didn't know how you were going to do it, but you kept on making and organizing the plans and everything lined up perfectly for you to achieve your goal? Has that ever happened?
1: In a manner, I'm someone who makes lists. I constantly make lists, not only, you know, things that need to get done on any given day or a week, and I have to stick to that because I got a lot of moving parts in my life and a lot of spinning plates that I got to keep moving. So maybe it's more intentional with me because, you know, I'm someone who does plan things very carefully. I have to be organized, otherwise my life would be a complete disaster. I don't know if that's what you're asking me, but I mean, getting back to the wishing machine, and I've talked to Joshua many times, and I think he's one of the most innovative thinkers and paranormal researchers anywhere. But this device, now the way he explained it to me is it combines something called radionics, which I don't pretend to understand. And then you've got some symbolic geometry, and you've got, well, I think you mentioned focused intention and consciousness, and it helps us manifest desired outcomes. But he says it's not, he doesn't consider it to be like supernatural magic. It's, what does he call it? A mind machine interface, I think. So, you know, I believe consciousness can influence reality. And so he takes that idea And, you know, this machine has some electronic circuitry, right? So that supposedly enhances the effect. That's basically my understanding of how this thing works. So you're using it to land some job interviews, basically. Is that right?
5: Yeah, I am at different places that I'd like to work that are not only closer to home, but to you know, make a little more money, do something different, and learn something different, and be in a different atmosphere. And it's the certain one doesn't have any electrical parts to it. It's more manual, and I understand more how it works. And so when I'm spinning the thing to, let's say you know, there's a spinner and it's above a piezoelectric plate, which generates its own power. Like, there's not any visible things that happen, but it

0: I have. There's a Facebook group that he started related to one of his Tepiphone inventions. It's the Stealth Tepiphone Society. So I think it's pretty cool that he's in touch with his fans on a more personal level. And I messaged him recently asking, you know, when I spin this thing, does it charge my wish out into the universe? And he says, no, it works on more of a microscopic level with the quantum field, and that's something I understand too. And it amplifies your intention and pushes it out there. And there's a lot of other people literally around the world who are in this this group too, and not only fans of his show, but we all work together to put ideas out there and share ideas as far as like how you would speak something. And one good example is, instead of saying I need something, you say something like I have something. You act like you already have the thing, and then you wait for that to catch up to you. So you don't want to promote the absence of something. You want to promote the presence of something that you have, even if you physically don't have it, but it's going to come
1: that's,
0: to you.
1: I think that's a very powerful intention to have. You know, as we were speaking, it just reminded me that Joshua P. Warren also has experimented with invisibility. He's got some, I think he has like an invisibility kit. You can see it on his website. And it doesn't work exactly the same way as the Glimmer Man's kit, I suppose, but that's something worth checking out as well. Joshua P. Warren, amazing guy, amazing guy. Aaron, thanks for the call. Let's say hi to John in the Dairy State, Wisconsin. John, good morning. Welcome to Coast.
2: Hello, Richard. I'd like to share a brief story on haunted house, ghosts, evil spirits, and how that experience totally changed my outlook about everything, including extraterrestrials, paranormal, and everything Coast to Coast educates us so well on.
1: All right.
2: A number
1: Bring
2: of years
1: it.
2: Ago, my wife and I rented a house out in the middle of nowhere. The rent fit our budget, and we were able to keep our three dogs in the house. Once my wife walked into the house for the very first time, she says, John, something is not right in this house. And I dismissed her comments and just was so happy to have a place to live. But my wife was not right with things. Anyway, after we were living there a couple of months, we learned the history of the home. The previous occupants had seven children. A number of them struggled. The father left the seven kids for a younger woman. 6 months later, he was killed in a snowmobile accident. Well, then several months after that, one of our little dogs, our Yorkie, got out and was killed by a coyote. 3 months later, my wife had a stroke. She had a minister come in and try to eradicate the evil spirits. I still didn't buy into this, but my wife, rest her soul, she's in heaven now, was a lot smarter than me. So she had the minister come in and try to get the evil spirits out. Well, 6 months after that, I became blind. And the stories continue. Finally, I accepted my wife's wisdom. And I was able to borrow some money and get us out of the house. But here's the moral of the story. That experience taught me everything you and Coast to Coast tries to educate people on, which is keep an open mind. Always keep an open mind. If it doesn't seem normal, don't dismiss it. Accept it and learn from it. And, Richard, I want to thank you for all you do, and I encourage you to keep up the good work. Thank you for taking my call.
1: John, thank you. That was a nice, tidy presentation John delivered there. He mentioned having a pastor come to the house. I don't know if I shared this on Coast. I'm wondering whether it happened since my last guest hosting appearance. So I've been doing a lot of book promotion for Tales from the Rock and Roll Twilight Zone. Plug. And so I've been talking on, you know, different radio stations and podcasts. And I did a TV show down in Washington. So I have been talking like nonstop since I would say mid June, about this book, which is, you know, there's lots of,

0: lots of discussion in the book about the occult and its influence in rock and so forth. And then I would say, when would this have happened? Towards the end of June, maybe early July. One day, this all happened in one day. My I use a recording platform called OBS. I think it's called OBS Studio. And it just stopped working. It just, on all the different settings had just been changed. You know, one day it was working fine, and I'm really reliant. I mean, I'm churning out a lot of content in this studio. So if that goes down, OBS, you know, I'm out of luck. So the OBS just was not working for me. And then the camera, I have a camera in the studio for my YouTube channel and I do interviews, and the camera wouldn't turn on. That happened the same day. And then, one of my, my studio lights stopped working. It was just, well, it would turn on and then it would flicker and kind of strobe. So I couldn't use it. Then I took our dog for a walk, took Tucker for a walk. Now he's a year and a half. He's not the sharpest, tool in the shed, let's say. God love him, but he's a hammerhead. He's a year and a half. He weighs 90 pounds and he has this horrible habit of lunging at cars. I mean, the mighty Aphrodite can't take him for walks because he's too strong. So I had him on his leash. And we're at the end of the driveway and the leash, the collar rather, his collar snaps. He had a leather collar. It just snapped and he ran out into the street. Now we live on a fairly quiet residential street. Thank God there were no cars coming because that would have been tragic. That would have been a horrible, tragic situation. But all of these things happened in one day. And I should have mentioned as well in the lead up to that day when all these things culminated, we just kind of, there was a heaviness in the house. We were all kind of snipping at each other, which is unusual because it's a pretty calm household. That, you know, I just want a peaceful life. That's paramount for me. But we were all snipping at each other, the boys and the mighty Aphrodite and me. It was so unusual. And I thought, what's going on here? This is weird. So the mighty Aphrodite says, that's it. We're calling in Father H, we'll call him. Our parish priest, Orthodox parish priest. So he came in a few days later and God bless him. And he brought the holy water and he said some prayers and he wandered around the studio where I'm sitting right now. And then he went into our little production office around the corner here and, prayers, holy water, the whole bit, the crucifix. And by golly, everything went back to normal. Like I would say within a couple of hours, that heaviness lifted, all the equipment started operating on its own again, properly started functioning again. I mean, come on. What do you make of that? All right. Let's say hi to, Tim is in South Lake Tahoe, California. Is this our third California caller in a row? Anyway, lots of people calling in from California. Tim, good morning. Welcome to Coast. You're on. Go ahead.
1: Thank you, Richard. Can you hear me all right?
0: I can, yes. I got about two minutes before the break.
1: Okay, I want to share this. I'll be quick. My friend related to me this story of this place he was staying at. His youngest child said, Dad, there's something in the room with me. And so he walks, he's kind of in the doorway, and the kid's not paying attention. He's like, well, where? And he's like, it's right over there. Now my friend, thinking not much, throws like a Mike Tyson punch. Well, he connected. Whatever
0: with what?
1: It was, it hit the toy box. And he's like in shock. He's standing there going, what? And then the thing almost knocks him off his feet. It drew blood and left a scar of like an upside down triangle on his knuckle.
0: Wow. So he took a haymaker and he struck whatever this thing was by fluke. and it flew across the room and hit the child's toy box, and then it got up and returned the favor. Wow. That's pretty scary. All right, we'll get to more of your amazing, chilling calls on Open Lines Coast to Coast AM continues right after this.

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4: From ABC News, I'm Brian Clark. There were no U.S. strikes against Iran last night, but ABC's Matt Rivers in Washington says more could be on the way.
5: After 2 weeks of daily strikes against Iran, President Trump meeting with top advisors at the White House to discuss his options, including whether to significantly escalate U.S. military action, according to sources familiar with the matter.
6: We can even make it a heavier dose, and it's knocking out everything they have. Or there's a smarter strategy that you make a deal.
5: The president threatening to take Iran apart, quote, piece by piece, unless they come to a deal.
4: And the war continues to impact oil prices. That's pushing gas prices higher across the country. This Missouri driver said,
7: I just have a fit. I can't believe. I remember when gas prices were way down, but they went up so much.
4: President Trump was on stage at the rescheduled White House Correspondents' Dinner last night, joking about his rocky relationship with the press. ABC's Stephen Portnoy has the latest from Washington.
8: You could be very difficult. You could be very, very difficult people.
9: Trump was seen congratulating the journalists who were honored by the association for work he blasted when it was published and even filed a lawsuit over in a case a judge dismissed.
8: This has not been an easy evening, all these awards. Do I have a say?
9: The president ended his speech donning a Trump 2028 cap.
4: Dinner was rescheduled from April. That night was when an armed man tried to rush through a security barrier. Democrats in Maine will choose a new candidate today, and ABC's Christian Cordero says all signs point to logger Troy Jackson being their nominee for Senate.
10: He's a fifth-generation logger from Maine who also served as the president of the Maine Senate and is considered a progressive Democrat. He previously supported Graham Plattner as the Democratic Senate nominee, even rallied with him shortly before last month's primary.
4: The winner will take on Susan Collins in November. You're listening to
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4: About 200,000 people across Spain and France have evacuated due to massive fires. ABC foreign correspondent Marcus Moore has details.
12: Huge plumes of smoke darkening the sky over southwest France's beaches, popular with American tourists. Whipping winds and a historic heat wave in part fueling the flames. Across the border in central Spain, authorities racing to evacuate a care home as flames burn nearby, assisting the most vulnerable, people using walkers and wheelchairs.
4: A Hollywood mega merger's on pause. Paramount agreed to delay its merger with Warner Brothers as a group of state attorneys general try to stop the deal.
13: Both Paramount and the state attorneys general declared victory on Friday after they reached an agreement to delay the merger until June 2027 at the latest, or until a court rules in the legality of the $81 billion deal. The agreement comes after a judge this week temporarily blocked the merger from going forward. The delays, though, could be costly. If the deal is delayed past October, Paramount would need to pay a $650 million fee to Warner Brothers shareholders every quarter. Peter Haralambos, ABC News.
4: Source tells ABC News that Sean Diddy Combs was involved in a fight at the federal facility in New Jersey where he's serving a 50-month sentence for transporting prostitutes. The source said the altercation was sparked by comments another inmate made to Combs, who was then placed in solitary confinement. I'm Brian Clark, ABC News.
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1: Bailing out retired parents. I'm Gordon Deal with Nicole Murray. Thanks for spending part of your weekend with us. Here's what's coming up this hour.
2: Adult children are suddenly helping aging relatives with more than just doctor's appointments and grocery runs.
1: On the business front, why it seems nearly everyone agrees on Costco.
2: How a weird addition to his home helped a Scottish runner set the record for the fastest mile.
1: And older Major League Baseball umpires getting exposed by robots.
3: Umpires that are younger than 40 were overturned about half of the time. Umpires 40 to 49 at 54% of the time. 50 or older was over 57% of the time. And the oldest of the umpires, the handful that were 55 or older, are being overturned 58.2% of the time.
1: Jared Diamond at the Wall Street Journal on who's losing the most challenges in baseball. Are we getting smarter as a nation when it comes to hurricane prep as storms get more intense? We're joined now by meteorologist Eric Salma, Associate Director of the Extreme Events Institute at Florida International University in Miami. Eric, help us out.
4: Now is the time to finalize your plan. And that would be for your family, for your home, and for your business. So this is the time to review the plan, finalize it, make sure everyone's on the same page. And connected to that is, you know, do you have everything you need for your hurricane survival kit if a storm should come your way?
1: What's in it, Eric? What's in that kit?
4: Well, you need a lot of essentials. And of course, non-perishable food items, water, plenty of batteries, flashlights, things that you're going to need when the power goes out. And if the power does go out, please don't use candles, only use flashlights with batteries. And another way to give yourself some power is a portable generator. They are great, but practice generator safety. Always run it outside of your home, away from a window. But also now is the time to check your supply of either gasoline or propane for that generator.
1: Yeah. Go into a little bit about how you see today's hurricanes in terms of frequency and or intensity.
4: Well, the overall overriding messaging from the research in the science community is that in the future, they may be wetter, dropping more rain, they may be moving slower, and therefore drop more of that rain, but also sea level rise, more extended storm surge, and then, of course, ocean temperatures, which is fuel for hurricanes. And that leads to rapid intensification. There may be more of that. But I think big picture is this. Every year there's a hurricane season. So regardless of how many storms, all of us need to be prepared, be ready, take that personal pledge if you live in a hurricane zone. Because they're already here. Storms come every year. We don't know where they're going to go, but that's the overriding message. Just if you live in a hurricane zone, you need to be prepared, and it has to become a way of life.
1: We're speaking with meteorologist Eric Salna. He's the Associate Director of the Extreme Events Institute at Florida International University in Miami. Explain what you do with the wall of wind that you guys have.
4: Well, it's an amazing facility that we have at Florida International University. It's called the Wall of Wind, and it's NSF funded. We're part of what's called the NAHERI Network of National Hazard Experimental Facilities. It's 12 giant fans, and we can go up to Category 5 hurricane conditions. So the whole purpose is we do research and we test structures. We want structures to be stronger, built stronger, and that's the whole purpose, so that communities can be more resilient. And part of our messaging is building codes across the country definitely need to be made better. Florida has the strongest building code in the United States, but beyond Florida, things change. So it saves everybody money, because every $1 we spend on mitigation saves at least $7 to $8 in damage and cleanup.
1: Wow. Finish up kind of broadly speaking here. As a country, or perhaps even in our hurricane-prone areas, are we smarter about prep?
4: Well, it's the answer is varied. We have come a long way. I will say for Florida, Hurricane Andrew woke up Florida to become the leader when it comes to emergency management, preparedness, safety, building codes. But not everyone lives in a hurricane zone. And the population shift of the United States in the last 30 to 40 years have been from the Rust Belt to the Sun Belt, from the northern states to the southern states for better climate, better weather, and the coasts and the beaches. So every year, it's an emergency management challenge to now educate these newcomers, people that move into these areas, including Florida, who've never gone through a hurricane. It's new education for them. And we live in paradise. If you live near a coast, it's paradise, but you need to understand then the responsibility of learning about that chief hazard of hurricane wind and storm surge and preparedness.
1: Thanks, Eric. Eric Salna, Associate Director of the Extreme Events Institute at Florida International University in Miami. Coming up next on This Weekend, the retailer Americans support unanimously.

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0: Ready for the weekend? We're here to get it started. This Weekend with Gordon Deal.
1: Glad you could spend part of your weekend with us, even before a stream of wide-eyed World Cup visitors arrived in the U.S. this summer to marvel at the square footage and enjoy the free samples. It's been a busy year in the Costco cinematic universe. It's a column by Adam Chandler at the Wall Street Journal. Adam, what have you noticed?
2: Yeah, it's interesting because you think of Costco and a lot of the things that you see online are people finding really impressive deals or things they're excited about in the stores. But what I've been noticing is we're starting to see strange things like marriage proposals and birthday parties and Costco-themed events, you know, where there are surprises happening constantly. It's really kind of taken on a life of its own as a cultural institution for people.
1: And why?
2: You know, it's a great question. I think part of it is just that everyone really seems to like Costco, and some of it has to do with the prices and the experience, and a lot of it has to do with the way that the staff is at Costco. You know, you have a lot of long-tenured people there who are treated relatively well, especially compared to other people in retail. And I think that creates a sense of community. And it's also a membership club, so you have to have a card to get in, and that kind of makes it feel like something you're part of.
1: Wow. I never considered, the friendly employee aspect of it. Why does that matter?
2: It absolutely matters largely because people want to feel good about where they're shopping, you know, and a lot of retail experiences today, you walk into a store and you see somebody who is kind of disenchanted or not eager to help. And that doesn't seem to be the experience at a lot of Costco's. And I talk to a lot of people for the story, and I'm a Costco fiend myself. So I found a lot of real energy when you go into a Costco and you stop by and get a sample or ask a question. People seem to really be eager to help you. And that's meaningful in a time where we do a lot of our shopping online, or we go to places and we don't really get that experience of customer service that I think in earlier decades we were used to.
1: Yeah. Oh, we're speaking with Adam Chandler, food trends columnist at the Wall Street Journal. The piece is called "The One Thing Everyone in America Can Agree On: Costco." How about the role of influencers here?
2: The influencers love Costco, and that's because people love Costco. It seems to be a place where you can make content about Costco and you won't really upset people. The way that if you do something about a fast food chain, for example, people will immediately bring up, oh, this is unhealthy, or they don't treat their employees well. Right. But Costco has this interesting halo around it where it's kind of a choose your own adventure place. There are a lot of exciting things that happen there. There is obviously a $1.50 hot dog and a $4.99 rotisserie chicken, which people are obsessed with. So it has these calling cards that make it so popular.
1: Did you say, too, there was a rotisserie chicken eating contest of some kind?
2: Right, right. One of the accounts that I follow is called Old Jewish Men, and they're a very kind of funny and cranky account, and they love Costco because there's no mess and no fuss at Costco. And so they had a rotisserie eating chicken contest. And they do this every year now, and they get people to Brooklyn and give $500 to the winner who can consume a Costco rotisserie chicken as quickly as possible. And it's just such a funny thing. I went last year and it was a lot of fun.
1: Costco for me sometimes I feel like inspires me to do stuff like, boy, I really need that 10-man tent for my for my family of four. I don't know what it is about Costco. And I think to your point a little bit, you said the affection cannot be explained.
2: Right. It really is difficult to explain, but you talk to people and they just get really excited about things that they found at Costco, the strangest buys, their special kind of strategy for how to navigate Costco, what time they go.
1: Yeah.
2: It's a really fun conversation piece for anyone who is in the Costco ecosystem to talk to them about what they like there, what they look for, what surprises they found. It's kind of a nice thing.
1: And I guess this has happened organically, right? This wasn't necessarily the plan, because you said there's really like no single type of storytelling for Costco.
2: Right, right. Everyone has their own kind of approach. And what's interesting about that also is that Costco doesn't do any real advertising.
1: Yeah, yeah.
2: You know, it's kind of word of mouth. So people talk about it in their own, you know, in their own ways without necessarily being as influenced by what the company says about itself. And it stands on its own ground.
1: Thanks, Adam. Adam Chandler, columnist at the Wall Street Journal. Coming up next on This Weekend, does poor retirement planning by your parents fall on you, the kids?
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0: glad to be with us. Saving for retirement is no easy task, as you know, but how do things change when younger generations have to step in and help aging relatives? Here's this weekend's Nicole Murray.
1: Millennials are bailing out their retired parents. Here to discuss, senior correspondent at Business Insider, Emily Stewart. So let's talk about retirement first. How much of your income is Social Security supposed to make up?
2: Yeah, I think this is one a lot of people don't know, but Social Security is only designed to really make up about 40% of your retirement income. I mean, obviously that's not possible for everyone. But I think the hope for most people is that they do get to retirement with some amount of savings, you know, some sort of 401k pension, if that's possible, to kind of get them through once they've stopped working.
1: How many baby boomers retire every day these days?
2: Yeah, about 10,000 baby boomers are retiring every day. So, you know, that's a lot of people kind of hitting, you know, their kind of golden years at the same time.
1: Yeah, definitely. And what percentage of boomers are on track to afford their lifestyle in retirement?
2: I mean, that's, you know, according to one Vanguard estimate, about 40% of boomers between 61 and 65 are kind of on track. So that's a lot of people who are not. You know, obviously, again, like lifestyles can vary quite a bit. You know, we think that a lot of Americans believe that people need like $1.6 million to retire comfortably. Obviously, boomers do not have that amount of money saved up on average. A lot of people do not have that money saved up on average. But yeah, I mean, we know that a lot of people are hitting their retirement age, maybe not at the same level that they would like to kind of continue living their life, you know, for the rest of their lives.
1: Right, right. Now, how are millennials helping? Like, how are they coming into play here?
2: Yeah, I mean, a lot of millennials and Gen Xers, too, not to leave them out of the conversation, are sort of finding themselves in this sandwich generation, right, which you hear about a lot. They have kids at home, maybe, and they're also kind of taking care of aging parents. And so, you know, I think what's going on right now is as people are retiring, you know, it is a moment where people are kind of learning, did I save enough, did I not? You know, I think it's important to remember that maybe 40, 50 years ago, people were much likelier to have pensions. Nowadays, they have 401ks, they're kind of entering into retirement in this new individualized system, and not everybody has a 401k. We know that when people aren't given the opportunity to save at work for retirement, a lot of the time they don't save. So what that means for families is that maybe their parents are hitting retirement or they're getting older and, you know, their savings are depleted, or it's just a situation too where your life happens sometimes, right? Your roof needs repair. Well, you have to pay for that. Long-term care is very expensive. Health care can be quite expensive. You know, a health emergency. And so it is a moment when a lot of families are kind of dealing with this together. It's not just, oh, mom has a problem. Well, too bad for mom. It's mom has a problem. How do we kind of address this?
1: How much of annual retirement income could some of these last-minute expenses gobble up on average?
2: Yeah, I mean, it can obviously really depend, but, you know, I talked to one researcher who has been looking at unexpected expenses in retirement. You think like health emergencies, divorce, your car breaks down. And, you know, that can eat up as much as 10% of annual retirement income for people, and only about 60% of people even have that money on hand. So these things happen. I talked to one person for this story who had recently found out that her father-in-law had made some, you know, difficult financial decisions and was in foreclosure, right? And so you have to say, okay, what do we do there? And in that situation, at first, she and her husband were saying, okay, maybe we cash out one of our 401ks to kind of bail him out. They took a different route. They're trying to help him sell his house, have invested a little bit in that, and just, you know, staging the house, painting it, and getting him back on his feet. You know, I talked to somebody else for the story who her mother-in-law had, you know, as sometimes older people do, had fallen for some online scams and had been buying strangers from on Facebook gift cards. She'd lost a lot of money, and they eventually had to move her into a retirement community, and they spent about $50,000 supporting her. I mean, surprises in life come in, you know, for us, big and small.
1: Now, any demographic that is more prone to falling behind on saving for retirement?
2: Yeah, so this is like a little bit tricky. A lot of the time, it's not so much saving, it is in terms of if your savings will kind of fall behind because you're helping your parents out. So a lot of the time when people do help their older parents out, it kind of has to meet two conditions. One is their parents need to need the money, and two is that the people have the money to be able to help them out with. The exception there is Black and Hispanic households. They will tend to have their retirement impacted. And the researcher I spoke to said she thought that was because they were kind of helping out earlier. And, you know, they maybe are helping out their parents in their 20s and 30s for whatever reason, whereas, you know, on average, most households, that help was happening a little later.
0: That's this weekend's Nicole Murray with senior correspondent Emily Stewart at Business Insider. Coming up next on This Weekend, tech leaders missing the point on AI.
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1: Thanks for spending time with us. Gordon Deal with Nicole Murray. Coming up this half hour, trouble for baseball's oldest umpires. Also, how is it we're still using paper checks? And the home edition that helped a runner set the record in the mile. We'll have that story in about 20 minutes. Are tech bosses cutting off their noses to spite their faces regarding AI? Tech analyst Rob Enderle says if there's one constant among executive leadership, it is the profound temptation to sacrifice long-term strategic viability for short-term financial gains. It's a piece he wrote for Medium.com. Rob, what's happening?
2: Well, so what's happening, is, as almost always happens, is leadership tends to focus on tactical benefits and forgets their strategic imperatives. I mean, in some cases, because the CEOs are really only on the job for six to 10 years, so not really used to thinking long-term anymore, and they're measured on quarterly results. And AI has this potential to significantly reduce costs over the short term by exchanging the long-term viability of the company for that. And in this case, what it means is these folks are looking at AI as a way to replace entry-level workers and cut that labor cost. But the end result is entry-level workers grow up to be your experts over time, and if you get rid of your entry-level workers, you won't get the experts. I mean, you, for a period of time, you could hire from other companies, but then that's going to destroy your culture. It's going to destroy the cohesiveness of the firm. And as I said in the piece, if this kind of behavior continues, an awful lot of companies by 2040 will be either gone or hollowed out so much they won't be viable anymore.
1: What do you recommend they do instead here, Rob, and how?
2: Well, so what AI can do other than replace people, it can enhance them. It's a force multiplier. And so you can take an entry-level worker and apply AI to them, and they become far more capable. And yet they're still an entry-level worker. So that has a cost benefit. And then in that case, your entry-level workers are learning how to scale up their skills over time, and you don't hollow out the firm as a result. So the smart companies are recognizing that AI can be used in two ways. It can be used to displace people. It could also be used to enhance them. And in this case, enhancing people is much better for the long-term outcomes that they should be focused on.
1: We're speaking with Rob Enderle. How might the onboarding process here change?
2: Onboarding process is quite different as we go through the process. I mean, it used to be you'd look for people with degrees. Now you're looking for people with certifications. This technology is changing so fast that anybody coming out of college is obsolete by the time they exit. And so you're looking for people that have remained current, that have current certifications in the platforms that you want them to use, and are well versed on how to prompt and how to do problem solving and error correction, basically much better at quality control than necessarily creating the thing in the first place, and so it does make for a different process in terms of bringing these employees on board.
1: Since you touched on degrees there, I mean, what is it that's perhaps high school or vo tech schools or colleges are missing in this space?
2: Well, that they're obsolete. The tech schools probably not as much. The one nice thing about the tech schools is the learning's short. It's all applied. So you tend to come up with a set of skills that you can market. But colleges and universities, they don't know it yet, but they're obsolete. There is no way that you can study for 4 years and be current on the technology that you're going to be asked to be current on when you exit that process. They're not set up that way. And let's not even talk about graduate school. I mean, unless what you want to do is go back and teach, and you need that as a PhD for a qualification. PhDs don't do you a lot of good. And as I said, with schools becoming largely obsolete as they are, getting a PhD to teach would be extremely foolish.
1: Thanks, Rob. Rob Enderle, founder and principal analyst at the Enderle Group. Coming up next on This Weekend, calling out baseball's older umpires.
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9: 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Winners are responsible for any taxes related to prizes. Prizes are non-transferable, redeemable, or exchangeable. Cash will not be awarded in lieu of merchandise or service. One entry per person per contest. Employees of the AGM Radio Group reserve the right to disqualify contestants who do not adhere to the contest rules. All prizes must be picked up by winner within 2 weeks of when the prize is won during regular business hours, Monday through Friday, 8:30 a.m. to 5 p.m., excluding holidays, at 3620 Sacramento Street, Suite 204, San Luis Obispo, California. All decisions, regardless of the circumstances, are final by the employees of the AGM Radio Group.

0: Thanks for joining us. Halfway through baseball's first year using automated ball strike system, an undeniable pattern has emerged that points to a universal truth. Getting older isn't easy, especially for umpires being exposed by challenges to their calls. Here's Jared Diamond, baseball writer at the Wall Street Journal. Jared, what are we seeing?
1: I've been paying attention all season to the rollout of the robot umpires, better known as the Automated Ball Strike System, or ABS, baseball's new great innovation to have computers help out with calling balls and strikes. And I couldn't help but notice that the umpires that seem to be having the most trouble with adjusting to this new world order were the more veteran umpires. So we decided to take a look at it using data at the All-Star break. And what we found was really pretty stark. The overturn rate, meaning how often the computer changes the calls for umpires, it essentially went up in a straight line as the umpires got older. Umpires that are younger than 40 were overturned about half of the time. Umpires 40 to 49 at 54% of the time. 50 or older was over 57% of the time. And the oldest of the umpires, the handful that were 55 or older, are being overturned 58.2% of the time. And it's just really telling to sort of see in black and white the difference between the veterans and the new crop.
0: Mm. All right, so I guess knee-jerk reaction is, well, they're older, eyes aren't as good, reaction not as good. Is that always the case?
1: I think it's definitely true, and it's absolutely a major factor, right? Older umpires, it's not a surprise that in that profession, you perhaps would see your skills decrease with age. These are guys that are trying to evaluate where a ball moving 100 miles an hour crossed over a little white dish, and often it's crossing at the absolute edge. It's not like the umpires are missing by a foot. They're missing usually by a fraction of an inch. But there is more to it, I think, than just the eyesight, which is the way that the profession has changed over the years. These older umpires grew up at a time well before we had this technology to sort of judge where every pitch was it a ball or strike? And the idea of sort of calling a perfect strike zone wasn't really valued among umpires. That wasn't really the job. We sort of accepted that every umpire would kind of have his own interpretation of the zone, and you knew that some umpires were a little more pitcher friendly, others were more favorable toward hitters. That was okay as long as the umpire was consistent within the game for both teams. That's really what players and teams were looking for, consistency. As time went on, all this technology came to pass, and the younger umpires were raised in this world where they were expected to call, quote-unquote, perfect strike zone. Now, younger umpires have been using ABS in the minor leagues in some fashion, is going back to as far as 2021. So it shouldn't necessarily be a shock that umpires that have come up through the minors using the computer are going to be better at calling to the computer strike zone than these other older umpires that were sort of thrown into it this spring training and had a couple games behind the plate to get used to it and now have to do it in games. So I do think that's absolutely a major factor here.
0: We're speaking with Jared Diamond, national baseball writer at the Wall Street Journal. The story is called "The Oldest Umpires in Baseball Are Blowing the Most Calls. Just Ask the Robots." What does Major League Baseball say about this, or the umpires organization for that matter?
1: Look, the umpire union didn't comment for the story, which I wasn't really surprised about. I understand they have to look out for their most tenured members. Major League Baseball, not surprisingly, predictably defended the umpire, said that, by and large, they're having an incredible season. A spokesman for MLB told me that the umpires are, they're calling balls and strikes with 95% accuracy, which they say is the highest, the best accuracy rate they have on record. But look, I do think that that's what they're saying. What they're thinking, I believe, might be a little bit different.
0: Thanks, Jared. Jared Diamond, baseball writer at the Wall Street Journal. Coming up next on This Weekend, why paper checks are like cockroaches.

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0: Ready for the weekend? We're here to get it started. This Weekend with Gordon Deal.
1: Glad you can spend some time with us. While some people prefer writing checks because they leave a paper trail and don't come with the processing fees often tacked onto electronic payments, money experts say there's a significant fraud risk that's growing even as check usage declines. Here's Jenna Contino, personal finance reporter at MarketWatch. Jenna, what's the status of paper checks?
2: They aren't used very often, but they're still here. So the latest Federal Reserve data looks at 2024, and checks accounted for just 4% of non-cash payments. And that's down from 59% in the year 2000, which is around the time, you know, when credit and debit cards really became the norm. But before that, it was normal to whip out your checkbook at the grocery store, gas station, mall, everything like that. But now, increasingly, checks are used more for small businesses or for individuals making larger payments. You know, if there's a contractor at your house and you have to pay a $2,000 down payment, you might not have that cash laying around, but that's where your checkbook comes in handy.
1: And so how, I guess, big is the fraud risk and what is it?
2: Yeah, definitely. The fraud risk is growing. I spoke with a NASDAQ Verafin said that in 2025 alone, they caught $1 billion in check fraud. And that's just the fraud that they caught. And it's mostly from mail fraud. You know, if you're writing a check, dropping it in those blue post office boxes, you know, people can use tongs and grab those checks, rip them open, things like that. But even as check usage is declining, just their accessibility means that that fraud is going to be there, and that fraud is definitely growing. And like I was saying, with more people are increasingly using them for larger payments. The average value of a check payment was $2,653 in 2024, and that's a $300 jump since just 2021.
1: Oh, wow.
2: And nearly a threefold increase since 2000, when, you know, more than half of the population was using them regularly for non-cash payments. So, you know, as those balances get higher, that becomes more of a target for fraudsters as well.
1: Jeez. I mean, if a check gets stolen, you mentioned out of, say, a blue

0: post office box.
1: Yeah. I mean,
0: it's already filled out. It's signed, right? The amount is handwritten. Like, how does a thief do something with that?
1: Yeah. I mean, the good thing is if you catch that early, you know, you check that it's been cashed by the wrong person or something happens, you can contact your bank and get that money back. But there are crazy ways that that these scammers can really mess with your checks. I mean, they can use nail polish remover to erase the writing on it, to change the name or change the balance. So that's why consumer advocates recommend using a gel pen, because that actually gets soaked into the check. There were instances of, you know, checks paid out to the IRS, tax checks, people changing IRS to MRS, just turning that I into an M. Jeez. And then putting their name after. So there are plenty of ways that these fraudsters can get creative with how they are messing with people's checks. It's kind of wild.
0: Thanks, Jenna. Jenna Contino, personal finance reporter at MarketWatch. Coming up next on This Weekend, how dedicated a runner became to breaking the record in the mile.
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0: Thanks for joining us. Scottish runner Josh Kerr just put in the fastest mile time in human history, breaking a record that had stood for 27 years after clocking 3 minutes 42.66 seconds. Set at the recent London Diamond League Athletics meet, Kerr finished a half second faster than the legendary Moroccan runner Hisham El Garouj. Unapologetically bold, the Olympic silver medalist widely publicized his intention to break the men's fastest mile record at the start of the year and spent much of it in intense training. Back in March, Kerr had announced a plan dubbed Project 222, a promise to slice 2.22 seconds off his personal best and topple the record. But the Wall Street Journal says Kerr made the mile his entire life. He lives in Albuquerque, New Mexico, about a mile above sea level, and he and his wife converted their bedroom into an altitude chamber to add about 3,000 more feet of elevation. He spent as much time as possible there to boost his ability to carry oxygen. That'll do it for this hour. For Nicole Murray, I'm Gordon Deal. 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
14: From ABC News, I'm Brian Clark. 3 months after an armed man tried to rush through a security checkpoint at the White House Correspondents' Dinner, the rescheduled event took place last night with President Trump front and center.
15: But just like my presidency, the second time is always better. It's always better. And the third time will be better yet. I'm only kidding.
14: One of the dominant events of the president's second term has been the war with Iran. ABC's Matt Rivers says the latest after the breakdown of the ceasefire.
16: They want to be the tough guys, but they do want to make a deal.
17: But 2 weeks after the end of the ceasefire, Iran showing no such signs publicly, instead expanding strikes across the region, launching a wave of drone attacks against U.S. targets. Smoke seen near a base in Iraq where U.S. forces are deployed. Bahrain, Kuwait, and Jordan also intercepting Iranian incoming fire.
14: Cases of the cyclosporiasis illness continuing to climb in the U.S. The CDC now says there are more than 12,000 suspected cases in 9 states. It's linked to iceberg lettuce from Mexico, says ABC's Andrew Dimbert.
18: The lettuce was distributed by Taylor Farms and sourced from central Mexico. Late Friday, Taylor Farms announcing it had suspended all production from that region. Previously, the shutdown was limited to iceberg lettuce implicated in the outbreak and a voluntary recall in 27 states for other iceberg lettuce products out of an abundance of caution.
14: Fires in Spain and France have disrupted life for hundreds of thousands of people and tourists, says ABC's Marcus Moore.
19: Spain declaring a national emergency. Fires scorching at least 37,000 acres. And new evacuations in Madrid as 3 massive fires exploded in size on Friday and merged into one just outside the city, creating a catastrophic situation that's closing in on populated areas. Local officials calling it the worst fire in the history of the Madrid region.
14: You're listening to it.
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22: Two men were stabbed in New York City's Upper West Side on Thursday, and a 51-year-old man, Raul Morales, was arrested and charged with attempted murder and hate crime, says ABC's Aaron Katursky in New York.
23: Morales was moved a short time ago from the police precinct on Manhattan's Upper West Side. That's just blocks from where he allegedly stabbed two men in their 50s Thursday afternoon, while police said he shouted Allahu Akbar. An Asian man was stabbed in the back with a knife. A Jewish man was stabbed in the chest with a screwdriver. Both victims, thankfully, are recovering in the hospital.
22: Health officials on an FDA panel discussing whether people will be able to access peptides. They're the substances gaining traction on social media for their purported health benefits. ABC medical correspondent Dr. Alok Patel has more.
24: This isn't something new. Our bodies make thousands of peptides all the time, such as insulin and other hormones, and even manufactured peptides have been around. GLP-1, there is another example of a peptide. The conversation really is about these wellness peptides. For example, BPC-157, which has the internet buzzing and has been for a few years. And regarding if they're safe and effective, short answer, we don't know, and we don't really know, because a lot of the evidence and data is based on anecdotes.
22: Former Dallas Cowboys quarterback Tony Romo was arrested Thursday night in Milwaukee on suspicion of operating while under the influence. Romo starred for the Dallas Cowboys. He is now a top NFL TV analyst for CBS. Brian Clark, ABC News.
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1: Bailing out retired parents. I'm Gordon Deal with Nicole Murray. Thanks for spending part of your weekend with us. Here's what's coming up this hour.
2: Adult children are suddenly helping aging relatives with more than just doctor's appointments and grocery runs.
1: On the business front, why it seems nearly everyone agrees on Costco.
2: How a weird addition to his home helped a Scottish runner set the record for the fastest mile.
1: And older Major League Baseball umpires getting exposed by robots.
3: Umpires that are younger than 40 were overturned about half of the time. Umpires 40 to 49 at 54% of the time. 50 or older was over 57% of the time. And the oldest of the umpires, the handful that were 55 or older, are being overturned 58.2% of the time.
1: Jared Diamond at the Wall Street Journal on who's losing the most challenges in baseball. Are we getting smarter as a nation when it comes to hurricane prep as storms get more intense? We're joined now by meteorologist Eric Salna, Associate Director of the Extreme Events Institute at Florida International University in Miami. Eric, help us out.
4: Now is the time to finalize your plan. And that would be for your family, for your home, and for your business. So this is the time to review the plan, finalize it, make sure everyone's on the same page. And connected to that is, you know, do you have everything you need for your hurricane survival kit if a storm should come your way?
1: What's in it, Eric? What's in that kit?
4: Well, you need a lot of essentials. And of course, non-perishable food items, water, plenty of batteries, flashlights, things that you're going to need when the power goes out. And if the power does go out, please don't use candles, only use flashlights with batteries. And another way to give yourself some power is a portable generator. They are great, but practice generator safety. Always run it outside of your home, away from a window. But also now is the time to check your supply of either gasoline or propane for that generator.
1: Yeah. Go into a little bit about how you see today's hurricanes in terms of frequency and or intensity.
4: Well, the overall overriding messaging from the research in the science community is that in the future, they may be wetter, dropping more rain, they may be moving slower, and therefore drop more of that rain, but also sea level rise, more extended storm surge, and then, of course, ocean temperatures, which is fuel for hurricanes. And that leads to rapid intensification. There may be more of that. But I think big picture is this. Every year there's a hurricane season. So regardless of how many storms, all of us need to be prepared, be ready, take that personal pledge if you live in a hurricane zone. Because they're already here. Storms come every year. We don't know where they're going to go, but that's the overriding message. Just if you live in a hurricane zone, you need to be prepared, and it has to become a way of life.
1: We're speaking with meteorologist Eric Salna. He's the Associate Director of the Extreme Events Institute at Florida International University in Miami. Explain what you do with the wall of wind that you guys have.
4: Well, it's an amazing facility that we have at Florida International University. It's called the Wall of Wind, and it's NSF-funded. We're part of what's called the NAHERI Network of National Hazard Experimental Facilities. It's 12 giant fans, and we can go up to Category 5 hurricane conditions. So the whole purpose is we do research, and we test structures. We want structures to be stronger, built stronger, and that's the whole purpose, so that communities can be more resilient. And part of our messaging is building codes across the country definitely need to be made better. Florida has the strongest building code in the United States, but beyond Florida, things change. So it saves everybody money, because every $1 we spend on mitigation saves at least $7 to $8 in damage and cleanup.
1: Wow. Finish up kind of broadly speaking here. As a country, or perhaps even in our hurricane-prone areas, are we smarter about prep?
4: Well, it's the answer is varied. We have come a long way. I will say for Florida, Hurricane Andrew woke up Florida to become the leader when it comes to emergency management, preparedness, safety, building codes. But not everyone lives in a hurricane zone. And the population shift of the United States in the last 30 to 40 years have been from the Rust Belt to the Sun Belt, from the northern states to the southern states for better climate, better weather, and the coasts and the beaches. So every year, it's an emergency management challenge to now educate these newcomers, people that move into these areas, including Florida, who've never gone through a hurricane. It's new education for them. And we live in paradise. If you live near a coast, it's paradise, but you need to understand then the responsibility of learning about that chief hazard of hurricane wind and storm surge and preparedness.
1: Thanks, Eric. Eric Salna, Associate Director of the Extreme Events Institute at Florida International University in Miami. Coming up next on This Weekend, the retailer Americans support unanimously.

0: This is the story of the one. 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

0: Ready for the weekend? We're here to get it started. 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
1: Glad you could spend part of your weekend with us. Even before a stream of wide-eyed World Cup visitors arrived in the U.S. this summer to marvel at the square footage and enjoy the free samples, it's been a busy year in the Costco cinematic universe. It's a column by Adam Chandler at the Wall Street Journal. Adam, what have you noticed?
2: Yeah, it's interesting because you think of Costco and a lot of the things that you see online are people finding really impressive deals or things they're excited about in the stores. But what I've been noticing is we're starting to see strange things like marriage proposals and birthday parties and Costco-themed events, you know, where there are surprises happening constantly. It's really kind of taken on a life of its own as a cultural institution for people.
1: And why?
2: You know, it's a great question. I think part of it is just that everyone really seems to like Costco, and some of it has to do with the prices and the experience, and a lot of it has to do with the way that the staff is at Costco. You know, you have a lot of long-tenured people there who are treated relatively well, especially compared to other people in retail, and I think that creates a sense of community. And it's also a membership club, so you have to have a card to get in, and that kind of makes it feel like something you're part of.
1: Wow. I never considered, I guess, the friendly employee aspect of it. Why does that matter?
2: It absolutely matters largely because people want to feel good about where they're shopping, you know, and a lot of retail experiences today, you walk into a store and you see somebody who is kind of disenchanted or not eager to help. And that doesn't seem to be the experience at a lot of Costco's. And I talked to a lot of people for the story and I'm a Costco fiend myself. So I found a lot of real energy when you go into a Costco and you, you know, stop by and get a sample or ask a question. People seem to really be eager to help you. And that's meaningful in a time where we do a lot of our shopping online or we go to places and we don't really get that experience of customer service that I think in earlier decades we were used to.
1: Yeah. Oh, we're speaking with Adam Chandler, food trends columnist at the Wall Street Journal. The piece is called The One Thing Everyone in America Can Agree On, Costco. How about the role of influencers here?
2: The influencers love Costco, and that's because people love Costco. It seems to be a place where you can make content about Costco and you won't really upset people. The way that if you do something about a fast food chain, for example, people will immediately bring up, oh, this is unhealthy, or they don't treat their employees well. Right. But Costco has this interesting halo around it where it's kind of a choose your own adventure place. There are a lot of exciting things that happen there. There is obviously a $1.50 hot dog and a $4.99 rotisserie chicken, which people are obsessed with. So it has these calling cards that make it so popular.
1: Did you say, too, there was a rotisserie chicken eating contest of some kind?
2: Right, right. One of the accounts that I follow is called Old Jewish Men, and they're a very kind of funny and cranky account, and they love Costco because there's no mess and no fuss at Costco, and so they had a rotisserie eating chicken contest, and they do this every year now, and they get people to Brooklyn and give $500 to the winner who can consume a Costco rotisserie chicken as quickly as possible. And it's just such a funny thing. I went last year and it was a lot of fun.
1: Costco for me sometimes I feel like inspires me to do stuff like, boy, I really need that 10-man tent for my for my family of four. I don't know what it is about Costco. And I think to your point a little bit, you said the affection cannot be explained.
2: Right. It really is difficult to explain, but you talk to people and they just get really excited about things that they found at Costco, the strangest buys, their special kind of strategy for how to navigate Costco, what time they go.
1: Yeah.
2: It's a really fun conversation piece for anyone who is in the Costco ecosystem to talk to them about what they like there, what they look for, what surprises they found. It's kind of a nice thing.
1: And I guess this has happened organically, right? This wasn't necessarily the plan because you said there's really like no single type of storytelling for Costco.
2: Right, right. Everyone has their own kind of approach. And what's interesting about that also is that Costco doesn't do any real advertising.
1: Yeah, yeah.
2: You know, it's kind of word of mouth. So people talk about it in their own, you know, in their own ways without necessarily being as influenced by what the company says about itself, and it stands on its own ground.
1: Thanks, Adam. Adam Chandler, columnist at the Wall Street Journal. Coming up next on This Weekend, does poor retirement planning by your parents fall on you, the kids?
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0: Glad to be with us. Saving for retirement is no easy task, as you know, but how do things change when younger generations have to step in and help aging relatives? Here's this weekend's Nicole Murray.
1: Millennials are bailing out their retired parents. Here to discuss, senior correspondent at Business Insider, Emily Stewart. So let's talk about retirement first. How much of your income is Social Security supposed to make up?
2: Yeah, I think this is one a lot of people don't know, but Social Security is only designed to really make up about 40% of your retirement income. I mean, obviously that's not possible for everyone. But I think the hope for most people is that they do get to retirement with some amount of savings, you know, some sort of 401k pension, if that's possible, to kind of get them through once they've stopped working.
1: How many baby boomers retire every day these days?
2: Yeah, about 10,000 baby boomers are retiring every day. So, you know, that's a lot of people kind of hitting, you know, their kind of golden years at the same time.
1: Yeah, definitely. And what percentage of boomers are on track to afford their lifestyle in retirement?
2: I mean, that's, you know, according to one Vanguard estimate, about 40% of boomers between 61 and 65 are kind of on track. So that's a lot of people who are not. You know, obviously, again, like lifestyles can vary quite a bit. You know, we think that a lot of Americans believe that people need like $1.6 million to retire comfortably. Obviously, boomers do not have that amount of money saved up on average. A lot of people do not have that money saved up on average. But yeah, I mean, we know that a lot of people are hitting their retirement age, maybe not at the same level that they would like to kind of continue living their life, you know, for the rest of their lives.
1: Right, right. Now, how are millennials helping? Like, how are they coming into play here?
2: Yeah, I mean, a lot of millennials and Gen Xers, too, not to leave them out of the conversation, are sort of finding themselves in this sandwich generation, right, which you hear about a lot. They have kids at home, maybe, and they're also kind of taking care of aging parents. So, you know, I think what's going on right now is as people are retiring, you know, it is a moment where people are kind of learning, did I save enough, did I not? You know, I think it's important to remember that, see, 40, 50 years ago, people were much likelier to have pensions. Nowadays, they have 401ks. They're kind of entering into retirement in this new individualized system. And not everybody has a 401k. We know that when people aren't given the opportunity to save at work for retirement, a lot of the time they don't save. So what that means for families is that maybe their parents are hitting retirement or they're getting older and, you know, their savings are depleted. Or it's just a situation, too, where your life happens sometimes, right? Your roof needs repair. Well, you have to pay for that. Long-term care is very expensive. Health care can be quite expensive. You know, a health emergency. And so it is a moment when a lot of families are kind of dealing with this together. It's not just, oh, mom has a problem. Well, too bad for mom. It's mom has a problem. How do we kind of address this?
1: How much of annual retirement income could some of these last-minute expenses gobble up on average?
2: Yeah, I mean, it can obviously really depend. But, you know, I talked to one researcher who has been looking at unexpected expenses in retirement, using like health emergencies, divorce, your car breaks down. And, you know, that can eat up as much as 10% of annual retirement income for people. And only about 60% of people even have that money on hand. So these things happen. I talked to one person for this story who had recently found out that her father-in-law had made some, you know, difficult financial decisions and was in foreclosure, right? And so you have to say, okay, what do we do there? And in that situation, at first, she and her husband were saying, okay, maybe we cash out one of our 401ks to kind of bail him out. They took a different route. They're trying to help him sell his house, have invested a little bit in that, and just, you know, staging the house, painting it, and getting him back on his feet. You know, I talked to somebody else for the story who her mother-in-law had, you know, as sometimes older people do, had fallen for some online scams and had been buying strangers on Facebook gift cards. She'd lost a lot of money, and they eventually had to move her into a retirement community, and they spent about $50,000 supporting her. I mean, surprises in life come in, you know, for us, big and small.
1: Now, any demographic that is more prone to falling behind on saving for retirement?
2: Yeah, so this is like a little bit tricky. A lot of the time, it's not so much saving, it is in terms of if your savings will kind of fall behind because you're helping your parents out. So a lot of the time when people do help their older parents out, it kind of has to meet two conditions. One is their parents need to need the money, and two is that the people have the money to be able to help them out with. The exception there is Black and Hispanic households. They will tend to have their retirement impacted. And the researcher I spoke to said she thought that was because they were kind of helping out earlier. And, you know, they maybe are helping out their parents in their 20s and 30s for whatever reason, whereas, you know, on average, most households, that help was happening a little later.
0: That's this weekend's Nicole Murray with senior correspondent Emily Stewart at Business Insider. Coming up next on This Weekend, tech leaders missing the point on AI.
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1: Thanks for spending time with us. Gordon Deal with Nicole Murray. Coming up this half hour, trouble for baseball's oldest umpires. Also, how is it we're still using paper checks? And the home edition that helped a runner set the record in the mile. We'll have that story in about 20 minutes. Are tech bosses cutting off their noses to spite their faces regarding AI? Tech analyst Rob Enderle says if there's one constant among executive leadership, it is the profound temptation to sacrifice long-term strategic viability for short-term financial gains. It's a piece he wrote for Medium.com. Rob, what's happening?
2: Well, so what's happening, is, as almost always happens, is leadership tends to focus on tactical benefits and forgets their strategic imperatives. I mean, in some cases, because the CEOs are really only on the job for six to 10 years. So not really used to thinking long-term anymore. And they're measured on quarterly results. And AI has this potential to significantly reduce costs over the short term by exchanging the long-term viability of the company for that. And in this case, what it means is these folks are looking at AI as a way to replace entry-level workers and cut that labor cost. But the end result is entry-level workers grow up to be your experts over time. And if you get rid of your entry-level workers, you won't get the experts. I mean, you can, for a period of time, you could hire from other companies, but then that's going to destroy your culture. It's going to destroy the cohesiveness of the firm. And as I said in the piece, if this kind of behavior continues, an awful lot of companies by 2040 will be either gone or hollowed out so much they won't be viable anymore.
1: What do you recommend they do instead here, Rob, and how?
2: Well, so what AI can do other than replace people, it can enhance them. It's a force multiplier. And so you can take an entry-level worker and apply AI to them, and they become far more capable. And yet they're still an entry-level worker. So that has a cost benefit. And then in that case, your entry-level workers are learning how to scale up their skills over time, and you don't hollow out the firm as a result. So the smart companies are recognizing that AI can be used in two ways. It can be used to displace people. It could also be used to enhance them. And in this case, enhancing people is much better for the long-term outcomes that they should be focused on.
1: We're speaking with Rob Enderle. How might the onboarding process here change?
2: Onboarding process is quite different as we go through the process. I mean, it used to be you'd look for people with degrees. Now you're looking for people with certifications. This technology is changing so fast that anybody coming out of college is obsolete by the time they exit. And so you're looking for people that have remained current, that have current certifications in the platforms that you want them to use, and are well versed on how to prompt and how to do problem solving and error correction. Basically, much better at quality control than necessarily creating the thing in the first place. And so it does make for a different process in terms of bringing these employees on board.
1: Since you touched on degrees there, I mean, what is it perhaps high school or vo tech schools or colleges are missing in this space?
2: Well, that they're obsolete. The tech schools probably not as much. The one nice thing about tech schools is the learning's short, it's all applied. So you tend to come up with a set of skills that you can market. But colleges and universities, they don't know it yet, but they're obsolete. There is no way that you can study for 4 years and be current on the technology that you're going to be asked to be current on when you exit that process. They're not set up that way. And let's not even talk about graduate school. I mean, unless what you want to do is go back and teach, and you need a PhD for a qualification. PhDs don't do you a lot of good. And as I said, with schools becoming largely obsolete as they are, getting a PhD to teach would be extremely foolish.
1: Thanks, Rob. Rob Enderle, founder and principal analyst at the Enderle Group. Coming up next on This Weekend, calling out baseball's older umpires.
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0: Thanks for joining us. Halfway through baseball's first year using automated ball strike system, an undeniable pattern has emerged that points to a universal truth. Getting older isn't easy, especially for umpires being exposed by challenges to their calls. Here's Jared Diamond, baseball writer at the Wall Street Journal. Jared, what are we seeing?
1: I've been paying attention all season to the rollout of the robot umpires, better known as the automated ball strike system, or ABS, baseball's new great innovation to have computers help out with calling balls and strikes. And I couldn't help but notice that the umpires that seem to be having the most trouble with adjusting to this new world order were the more veteran umpires. So we decided to take a look at it using data at the All-Star break. And what we found was really pretty stark. The overturn rate, meaning how often the computer changes the calls for umpires, it essentially went up in a straight line as the umpires got older. Umpires that are younger than 40 were overturned about half of the time. Umpires 40 to 49 at 54% of the time. 50 or older was over 57% of the time. And the oldest of the umpires, the handful that were 55 or older, are being overturned 58.2% of the time. And it's just really telling to sort of see in black and white the difference between the veterans and the new crop.
0: All right, so I guess knee-jerk reaction is, well, they're older, eyes aren't as good, reaction not as good. Is that always the case?
1: I think it's definitely true, and it's absolutely a major factor, right? Older umpires, it's not a surprise that in that profession, you perhaps would see your skills decrease with age. These are guys that are trying to evaluate where a ball moving 100 miles an hour crossed over a little white a dish, and often it's crossing at the absolute edge. It's not like the umpires are missing by a foot. They're missing usually by a fraction of an inch. But there is more to it, I think, than just the eyesight, which is the way that the profession has changed over the years. These older umpires grew up at a time well before we had this technology to sort of judge where every pitch was it a ball or strike? And the idea of sort of calling a perfect strike zone wasn't really valued among umpires. That wasn't really the job. It was sort of accepted that every umpire would kind of have his own interpretation of the zone, and you knew that some umpires were a little more pitcher friendly, others were more favorable toward hitters. That was okay as long as the umpire was consistent within the game for both teams. That's really what players and teams were looking for, consistency. As time went on, all this technology came to pass, and the younger umpires were raised in this world where they were expected to call, you know, quote unquote, perfect strike zone. Now, younger umpires have been using ABS in the minor leagues in some fashion as going back to as far as 2021. So it shouldn't necessarily be a shock that umpires that have come up through the minors using the computer are going to be better at calling to the computer strike zone than these other older umpires that were sort of thrown into it this spring training and had a couple games behind the plate to get used to it and now have to do it in games. So I do think that's absolutely a major factor here.
0: We're speaking with Jared Diamond, national baseball writer at the Wall Street Journal. The story is called "The Oldest Umpires in Baseball Are Blowing the Most Calls. Just Ask the Robots." What does Major League Baseball say about this, or the umpires organization for that matter?
1: Look, the umpire union didn't comment for the story, which I wasn't really surprised about. I understand they have to look out for their most tenured members. Major League Baseball, you know, not surprisingly, predictably defended the umpire, said that, you know, by and large, they're having an incredible season. A spokesman for MLB told me that the umpires are, they're calling balls and strikes with 95% accuracy, which they say is the highest, the best accuracy rate they have on record. But look, I do think that that's what they're saying. What they're thinking, I believe, might be a little bit different.
0: Thanks, Jared. Jared Diamond, baseball writer at the Wall Street Journal. Coming up next on This Weekend, why paper checks are like cockroaches.
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0: Ready for the weekend? We're here to get it started. This weekend with Gordon Deal.
1: Glad you can spend some time with us. While some people prefer writing checks because they leave a paper trail and don't come with the processing fees often tacked onto electronic payments, money experts say there's a significant fraud risk that's growing even as check usage declines. Here's Jenna Contino, personal finance reporter at MarketWatch. Jenna, what's the status of paper checks?
2: They aren't used very often, but they're still here. So the latest Federal Reserve data looks at 2024, and checks accounted for just 4% of non-cash payments. And that's down from 59% in the year 2000, which is around the time, you know, when credit and debit cards really became the norm. But before that, it was normal to whip out your checkbook at the grocery store, gas station, mall, everything like that. But now, increasingly, checks are used more for small businesses or for individuals making larger payments. You know, if there's a contractor at your house and you have to pay a $2,000 down payment, you might not have that cash laying around, but that's where your checkbook comes in handy.
1: And so how, I guess, big is the fraud risk and what is it?
2: Yeah, definitely. The fraud risk is growing. I spoke with a NASDAQ Verafin said that in 2025 alone, they caught $1 billion in check fraud. And that's just the fraud that they caught. And it's mostly from mail fraud. You know, if you're writing a check, dropping it in those blue post office boxes, you know, people can use tongs and grab those checks, rip them open, things like that. But even as check usage is declining, just their accessibility means that that fraud is going to be there, and that fraud is definitely growing. And like I was saying, with more people are increasingly using them for larger payments. The average value of a check payment was $2,653 in 2024, and that's a $300 jump since just 2021.
1: Oh, wow.
2: And nearly a threefold increase since 2000, when, you know, more than half of the population was using them regularly for non-cash payments. So, you know, as those balances get higher, that becomes more of a target for fraudsters as well.
1: Jeez. I mean, if a check gets stolen, you mentioned, out of, say, a blue post office box.
2: Yeah.
1: I mean, it's already filled out. It's signed, right? The amount is handwritten. Like, how does it do something with that?
2: Yeah. I mean, the good thing is if you catch that early, you know, you check that it's been cashed by the wrong person or something happens, you can contact your bank and get that money back. But there are crazy ways that that these scammers can really mess with your checks. I mean, they can use nail polish remover to erase the writing on it, to change the name or change the balance. So that's why consumer advocates recommend using a gel pen, because that actually gets soaked into the check. There were instances of, you know, checks paid out to the IRS, tax checks, people changing IRS to MRS, just turning that I into an M. Jeez. And then putting their name after. So there are plenty.

0: plenty of ways that these fraudsters can get creative with how they are messing with people's checks. It's kind of wild.
1: Thanks, Jenna. Jenna Contino, personal finance reporter at MarketWatch. Coming up next on This Weekend, how dedicated a runner became to breaking the record in the mile.
2: The Alzheimer's Association and the Ad Council present the story of Tom and Levi.
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Thanks for joining us. Scottish runner Josh Kerr just put in the fastest mile time in human history, breaking a record that had stood for 27 years after clocking 3 minutes 42.66 seconds. Set at the recent London Diamond League Athletics meet, Kerr finished a half second faster than the legendary Moroccan runner Hisham El Garouj. Unapologetically bold, the Olympic silver medalist widely publicized his intention to break the men's fastest mile record at the start of the year and spent much of it in intense training. Back in March, Kerr had announced a plan dubbed Project 222, a promise to slice 2.22 seconds off his personal best and topple the record. But the Wall Street Journal says Kerr made the mile his entire life. He lives in Albuquerque, New Mexico, about a mile above sea level, and he and his wife converted their bedroom into an altitude chamber to add about 3,000 more feet of elevation. He spent as much time as possible there to boost his ability to carry oxygen. That'll do it for this hour. For Nicole Murray, I'm Gordon Deal. Thanks for listening to This Weekend.

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3: From ABC News, I'm Brian Clark. Maine special Democratic convention's underway. The focus is to choose a Senate candidate for the race that could be key to Democratic hopes of retaking Senate control. ABC's Christian Cordero has more.
4: Today, 601 delegates in Maine are set to officially choose a new Democratic Senate candidate to challenge Republican incumbent Senator Susan Collins in November. All signs point to the nomination going to Troy Jackson, known as the Liberal Lumberjack. He's a fifth-generation logger from Maine who also served as the president of the Maine Senate and is considered a progressive Democrat. He previously supported Graham Plattner as the Democratic Senate nominee, even rallied with him shortly before last month's primary. Plattner won the primary but then suspended his campaign after being accused of sexual assault by a former girlfriend.
3: Plattner's denied any wrongdoing. Summer road trippers are seeing gas prices climb higher. Josh Feldman's driving from Florida to New York.
5: We started at like 350 in South Florida, 360. So it's just been going up every state we hit. The lowest we've seen was like 410, 415.
3: Those prices pushed higher by higher oil prices, a result of the uncertainty in the Middle East. And President Trump Friday said the U.S. is talking to Iran, but continues to threaten ramping up the military action.
6: You can just keep doing exactly what we're doing and take them apart piece by piece. We could do it in a more rapid fashion, which we might do, or we can negotiate with them, which we're also doing right now. I mean, as we speak, we're talking to them.
3: President Trump also spoke at last night's White House Correspondents' Dinner. That was rescheduled from April, where an armed man tried to rush through a security checkpoint. The French government using a special cargo aircraft to dump flame retardants on a wildfire that's burning near Bordeaux. Large fires have forced the evacuation of about 200,000 in France and Spain. You're listening to ABC News.
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3: A teenage gunman pleaded guilty to 55 criminal counts from a 2024 high school shooting in Georgia that killed two students and two teachers. ABC's Faith Abube has more on Colt Gray, who was in court Friday.
10: Gray killing two students and two teachers with a gun his father bought him as a Christmas gift. Gray's father, Colin, convicted earlier this year after prosecutors say he repeatedly ignored red flags, survivors and victims' loved ones sharing their pain.
11: I have lived 688 days so far of a sentence with no parole. And that is what he should receive as well.
10: Gray's fate now lies in the hands of the judge, and there are only two options: life in prison with or without parole.
3: That's ABC's Faith Abube. An egg recall is now tied to a salmonella outbreak.
12: There may literally be a bad egg in your house. The FDA out with another food warning Friday, this time regarding certain types of eggs. The agency says at least 98 people across 17 states have been infected with salmonella. Midwest Poultry Services issued a voluntary recall of white shell eggs and brown cage-free shell eggs with sell-by and best-by dates between July 20th and August 17th. The recalled staple sold in several states, including Texas, Louisiana, Mississippi, and New Mexico. The FDA is investigating. I'm Stephanie Officer, ABC News.
3: I'm Brian Clark, ABC News.
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22: Both the rhetoric and the fighting are escalating in the Middle East.
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22: Sagar Meghani at the White House.
3: President Trump declares a nuclear agreement reached with Saudi Arabia is contingent on them recognizing the state of Israel. I'm John Stolness in Washington.
24: President Trump announces new tariffs.
25: Have Trump's tariffs increased prices for American families?
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26: A big week for the House as Republicans pass several big bills.
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30: A viral moment at Wrigley Field has the country talking after a Cub fan slapped another fan during the national anthem. I'm Sue Aller.
21: All ahead on America This Week. You're listening to America This Week. I'm John Trout. On Thursday night, the U.S. military launched its 13th consecutive night of bombardment against Iranian positions, which comes as President Trump is saying that a broader offensive may soon be needed. Washington correspondent Sagar Meghani reports the increased rhetoric comes as concerns over shipping intensified, with the Houthis in Yemen firing on Saudi oil tankers in the Red Sea and the price of oil surging to $100 a barrel.
31: This is with this skirmish we have with the Islamic Republic of Iran, and I call it that because, let me tell you, they're getting hit so hard and they want to make a deal. But I say they're not ready to make a deal, because every time they make a deal, they want to change it and everything. They're not ready. They'll be ready very soon.
22: Both the rhetoric and the fighting are escalating in the Middle East.
23: Their industrial base has been decimated. Their defense industrial base has been decimated. They're losing launchers. They're losing radars every single night. They are suffering billions of dollars in damage, and their economy is a disaster.
22: Yemen's Houthi rebels are the latest entrant, saying they attacked two Saudi oil tankers in the Red Sea. They're threatening to shut down another key trade route, even as the global economy reels from the Strait of Hormuz closure.
31: We're doing very well against the Islamic Republic of Iran. We're doing extremely well. They would like to do something, but I say they're not ready yet. They need more of the same. They're not ready yet. They got some evil intentions. We cannot let them have a nuclear weapon.
22: President Trump says if rebel attacks on shipping continue, they and their patron, Iran, will face major military punishment as both sides trade strikes.
23: These people who are calling us every day begging, let's do a deal, they send us messages through other countries, third countries. I mean, they're running out of countries to send. Even I had countries here coming up to me, oh, I just spoke to the Iranians, they want to do a deal. The problem is, every time these people do a deal, they either break it or after they make it, they want to change the deal. So they're probably not ready to do a deal yet, but they will be soon.
22: Tehran's top diplomat says Iran will adopt an eye for an eye policy for U.S. attacks on its infrastructure. Secretary of State Marco Rubio's response.
23: I saw Araghchi, their foreign minister, who the other day say or something about their policies, an eye for an eye. The president's policy is a head for an eye. I mean, honestly, that's what it's going to be. I mean, they will pay a very heavy price.
22: Sagar Meghani at the White House.
21: Just one day after President Trump announced a nuclear agreement with Saudi Arabia, the president added a stipulation that Saudi Arabia must officially recognize Israel and join the Abraham Accords, which could put the deal in doubt. John Stolness has more from Washington.
0: The two sides signed the deal on Wednesday, and it was touted by Energy Secretary Chris Wright on Fox News Thursday morning.
1: Saudi Arabia has been an ally of the United States since the nation's forming, and I'm thrilled in our efforts and where this is going. This will be top level, highest standards for nuclear safety and safeguards ever done.
0: But a few hours later, President Trump appeared to change the conditions of the landmark nuclear agreement, issuing a statement on Truth Social, ensuring that the Saudis would have to officially recognize the State of Israel and join the Abraham Accords. White House Press Secretary Karoline Leavitt, however, says the president's post should not surprise the Saudis.
2: Yes, this deal with Saudi Arabia, the energy deal, is contingent on this condition as far as the president is concerned. So we'll continue to talk with our Saudi counterparts to get the deal finalized and hopefully see them joining the Abraham Accords very soon.
0: And Leavitt made clear there would be no deal without Saudi Arabia joining the Abraham Accords.
2: This is something that he has mentioned on numerous occasions. Going back, I can provide you with those statements. And he has said if they don't join the Abraham Accords, the deal is off.
0: The Accords were a signature foreign policy victory during Trump's first term in office, as the UAE and Bahrain were the first to sign. Saudi Arabia has previously said they would not recognize Israel until Israel agrees to a two-state solution with the Palestinians. The Saudis have not yet responded to Trump's new condition. The deal would see the U.S. help Saudi Arabia begin a civilian nuclear energy program, but some lawmakers are concerned they could use the technology to begin building their own nuclear weapons. Secretary of State Marco Rubio, speaking in Manila Thursday, said the U.S. is not the only country who can help the Saudis begin a peaceful nuclear program.
23: When countries decide they want to pursue a peaceful civil nuclear program, we prefer them do it with us.
0: Israeli Prime Minister Benjamin Netanyahu said in a statement he would welcome Saudi Arabia to the Abraham Accords if they were to join. John Stolness, Washington.
21: The Trump administration announced new tariffs on dozens of countries that began at midnight and comes after this week's 50% tariff increases for Canada. This new round of tariffs is designed, according to President Trump, to withstand legal scrutiny after the Supreme Court struck down most of his global tariffs in February. America in the Morning's Joan Jones with more on the story.
4: Administration officials say the tariffs, ranging from 10 to 12.5%, are being imposed under Section 301 of the Trade Act of 1974, arguing that the targeted countries have failed to adequately prevent goods made with forced labor from entering global supply chains. Now, the White House says the move is intended to protect American workers while pressuring foreign governments to strengthen labor standards. U.S. Trade Representative Jamison Greer on CNN.
5: So for over 100 years, the United States has had a law on the books prohibiting the import of goods made with forced labor. This is common sense, and we've enforced this law to prohibit it. What seems like common sense, I think, to you and me, others haven't done. In other countries, no one really has these types of laws, and even in that small handful of countries that have them, they don't really enforce it. And so we have gone to the world over, frankly, over years and across administrations to try to get other countries to act on this.
4: The tariffs cover 60 countries that import 99% of the goods into the USA. Earlier this year, the Supreme Court struck down President Trump's previous emergency tariffs, prompting the administration to adopt a new legal authority for its trade policy. Critics warn that the new tariffs could increase prices for consumers and trigger retaliation from U.S. trading partners. Meantime, Canada's Prime Minister Mark Carney says everything is on the table after the U.S. imposed a new 50% tariff on some $20 billion of Canadian imports.
6: Ready? Because we've been focusing on what we can control. And that's building our strength at home, buying Canadian, backing Canadian workers, building Canadians. That's the resolve of Canadians. That's the foundation on which we're building. We're a reliable partner in a world that's anything but. So we're diversifying our partnerships abroad.
4: Carney says the trade talks with Washington are intensifying ahead of August 19th. That's when the new U.S. tariffs will come into effect. The new levies were announced on Monday. The White House saying they're in response to Canadian tariffs on American auto parts, dairy, and alcohol. I'm Joan Jones.
21: The House passes its pre-vacation bills. Bertha comes ashore in Louisiana, and New York City's mayor under fire for a plan to arrest Benjamin Netanyahu. When America This Week continues after these messages.
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21: Welcome back to America This Week. I'm John Trout. In Washington, the House is scheduled to adjourn for a five-week recess. Republican leaders are feeling good about several big bills that have passed in their chamber Wednesday, but questions remain as to how they will proceed in the Senate. Details from correspondent Rich Johnson.
26: House Speaker Mike Johnson says despite the headlines predicting a rocky road, Republicans had a good week, passing
12: the Clean CR to keep the government funded responsibly, the Stop Insider Trading Act that bans lawmakers from trading and buying individual stocks and from abusing their office for financial gain, the NDAA to provide a much-needed pay raise for our troops and to rebuild the arsenal of freedom.
26: And one more big thing.
12: And the budget resolution that unlocks our third reconciliation bill, which, of course, is Republicans' best shot to get as much of the Save America Act into law as possible.
26: That has President Trump rallying the faithful on behalf of that plan to beef up ID requirements when voting.
31: Everybody call John Thune at the Senate. He's the leader of the Republican Party, and tell him to get this stuff approved.
26: The president at a rally in suburban Atlanta. Reconciliation is the process that bypasses the Senate's ability to filibuster. In this case, the bill bundles money for defense, emergency help for farmers, and includes portions of the Save America Act. Or, as Minnesota Democrat Angie Craig puts it,
13: $10 billion for election rigging.
26: But some Democrats did join with Republicans in passing the Stop Insider Trading Act, which would ban members of Congress from trading stocks.
3: Congress has got to clean up its act, and obviously it could be better bill on stock trading, but it, you know, half a glass of water is better than no water.
26: Washington State Democrat Marie Glusenkamp-Perez was a yes, joining Republicans like Pennsylvania's Scott Perry.
14: For too long, too many members of Congress have come to Washington to enrich themselves on insider information. It is wrong, and it has to stop.
26: Critics say it's not a true stock trading ban because it would let lawmakers keep whatever stocks they already have in their portfolios. And it does not include the president, vice president, or cabinet members, both present and future. I'm Rich Johnson.
21: While it does not have hurricane-force winds, Tropical Storm Bertha made landfall Wednesday afternoon along the Gulf Coast in Louisiana, bringing drenching rain and some flooding along with power outages. As Bertha tracks into Texas, correspondent Clayton Neville reports.
15: Bertha creating dangerous beach conditions and the threat of flooding across the southeast. The storm made landfall in Louisiana's St. Bernard Parish on Wednesday afternoon. It sustained winds of about 45 miles per hour. Jamie Rome with the National Hurricane Center says heavy rains in the storm system were well away from the storm center.
16: And this is what's keeping the flood potential down and will continue to keep the flood potential down for Louisiana.
15: Louisiana Governor Jeff Landry says that his state was ready and is pleased that the storm wasn't as damaging as it could have been.
17: I want to thank everyone out there who prayed real hard that this storm would not affect Louisiana as other storms have.
15: Bertha, just the second named storm of this Atlantic hurricane season. I'm Clayton Neville.
21: New York City Mayor Zohran Mamdani has called Benjamin Netanyahu a war criminal and openly spoke about arresting the Israeli prime minister if he comes to New York City. Katie Clark reports that questions remain as to if Mamdani has the legal authority to act, while the Trump administration has already rebuked the idea.
18: The annual United Nations General Assembly is scheduled for September in New York City. Leaders like Prime Minister of Israel Benjamin Netanyahu could be in New York for the event. He is facing charges by the International Criminal Court for alleged war crimes stemming from the October 7, 2023 attacks. New York City Mayor Zohran Mamdani spoke to the New York Times about the possibility of arresting Netanyahu if he comes to New York in September.
19: Prime Minister Netanyahu belongs in The Hague. He's a war criminal who has been charged by the International Criminal Court. I've also said that I will follow the laws that we have here in New York City because I believe that there's an importance in following the law as a leader who presides over our city, and that's something that I plan to do.
18: Mamdani faces legal challenges regarding arresting Netanyahu, including violating federal laws. Pennsylvania Senator John Fetterman speaking on Fox News Channel's Maria Bartiromo show.
20: Such a tough guy to say that kind of thing. He has no way to do that. Of course, obviously, America's not even part of that corrupt court. Sit down and focus on the problems that they have in New York.
18: The Israeli government rejects the charges and says they are politically motivated. It's not clear if Netanyahu will be present at the UN Assembly. I'm Katie Clark.
21: President Trump took a victory lap Wednesday after his endorsed candidate won the GOP primary for governor in Arizona. Correspondent Mike Hempen reports that Andy Biggs, who voted to overturn the 2020 election results in Congress, overwhelmingly beat his challenger to face current Governor Katie Hobbs in November.
24: Congressman Andy Biggs has won the Republican nomination for Arizona governor. Biggs overwhelmingly defeated fellow Congressman David Schweikert in the primary. He'll face Democratic Governor Katie Hobbs in what could be one of the closest governor races in November. Biggs is a fierce ally of President Trump and was endorsed by the president. Democrats are locked in a close primary contest in a battleground U.S. House district. Emergency physician Amish Shah is leading Marlene Galan Wood for the chance to take on Jay Feely, the former Arizona Cardinals kicker who won the Republican primary with Trump's endorsement. I'm Mike Hempen.
21: New Jersey's new election controversy gets DOJ's attention and the slap heard around baseball when America This Week continues after these messages.
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21: Welcome back to America This Week. I'm John Trout. The Democrat governor of New Jersey made a shocking announcement Tuesday. Governor Mikey Sherrill said that a glitch in the state's Motor Vehicle Commission computer allowed roughly 6,600 non-citizens to register to vote in New Jersey from 2023 to 2024. Roughly 400 of them actually cast votes. Sherrill said that the names are being removed from the voter rolls and that the non-citizens had been registered through no fault of their own because of a serious software error in New Jersey's motor vehicle system, an error that has allegedly now been fixed. While the number of non-citizens who voted in New Jersey is a tiny percentage of the state's overall electorate, the finding could add fuel to President Trump's claims that non-citizens are voting in large numbers in U.S. elections. It's the slap that everyone's talking about. A young man who did not stand for the national anthem at a Chicago Cubs game was smacked in the back of the head by a Vietnam War veteran. Sue Aller reports on what happened and also what took place between the two men following the head slap.
4: A confrontation over the national anthem at Wrigley Field is going viral, but not for the reason you'd expect. Before Sunday's Cubs-Twins game, video captured an older fan, later identified as a Vietnam veteran, slapping a younger fan on the back of the head after the man stayed seated during the Star-Spangled Banner. The veteran can be heard telling him to stand up before the slap. The video quickly spread online, drawing mixed reactions, but what happened after the cameras stopped rolling tells a different story. The younger fan told police he didn't want the veteran removed from the game or charged. The two men spoke face-to-face, apologized to each other, and reportedly shared a beer before the game continued. Chicago police say no report was filed. The Cubs say while they encourage fans to stand during the anthem, physical confrontations violate the team's code of conduct. And legally, standing for the anthem is tradition, not a requirement. The U.S. flag code recommends the etiquette, but it's voluntary, with no legal penalty for staying seated. I'm Sue Aller.
21: That's our show for today. America This Week is produced by Jeff McKay. I'm John Trout. This is Westwood One.
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10: Good morning and welcome to Coastline West. Coastline West is a public affairs presentation of American General Media. I'm Andy Morris and we have special guests stopping in with us this morning. Alexandra Chamberlain is Executive Director of Tolosa Children's Dental Center and Catherine Abadi is the Development Assistant. Good morning, Alexandra. How
11: good
10: are you?
11: Good morning. Oh, great. So great to be here. Thanks for hosting us today.
10: Did I say everything right?
11: You did.
10: It is Tolosa Children's Dental Center.
11: Correct.
10: Catherine, how are you doing today? Good?
12: Doing well, yeah. Thank you for having us.
10: Oh, you betcha. I always like keeping up to date on what's going on at Tolosa. You have two granddaughters of mine as patients, and so I can attest to the fact that the care is absolutely phenomenal.
11: Oh, I'm so glad to hear that, Andy, and we love that they are our patients. We are so grateful to all the kids and the families that come to see us, and we provide a really unique service at Tolosa Children's Dental Center.
10: Why did Tolosa get started? What is it that made somebody decide, hey, we need this?
11: You know, the historical story is really it's really interesting because as San Luis Obispo County often does, people really came together, and there was a study done, and they discovered that the greatest unmet health need in our community was children's dental services. Mm-hmm. So people came together and said, well, let's remedy that. The county office, the county gave us the space to build the dental center. And that first year, we saw 500 patients, which was really exciting. And currently, we've seen over 20,000 patients since then, since 2003.
10: Now, you specialize in serving kids that are underserved or in underserved areas. How does it differ from just going to the dentist for some people?
11: You know, this is a really common question that we get. You know, why don't the kids just go to the dentist? And, you know,
10: right.
11: it is a little bit more complicated than that. And, we see children who utilize Medi-Cal dental or maybe don't have any insurance at all, and the reimbursement rates are really quite low. And so our office, we are really fiscally responsible, and we see a lot of kids, and 98% of them utilize Medi-Cal dental. And for kids that are, underinsured, meaning maybe they have an insurance that isn't accepted anywhere in the county, so they can't utilize it, or they have no insurance, they really don't have very many options. So we do have a sliding scale cash fee that's very reasonable, because our goal is to help the children and see them and get them the preventive care that they need.
10: Right.
11: And we're one of the few places in the county that that children with Medi-Cal dental can go, or underinsured, that's reasonable.
10: Now, so a lot of the kids that you see, if Tolosa wasn't there, they wouldn't be going to the dentist.
11: Absolutely. Absolutely. And we see that, our kids have coverage and all of a sudden they lose coverage,
10: right.
11: So they really don't have many options. So we do accept new patients ages 0 to 18, and we are seeing the rising numbers of patients that have lost their insurance, or there have been some big changes at the state and federal levels to Medi-Cal dental benefits. And it's been really confusing for families to understand and navigate through that. But children under under the age of 18 can still utilize those benefits. Right. So it's really important that parents and caregivers understand that the children under 18 are still eligible for dental benefits.
10: Well, and the other thing it's important to understand is just because they may be paying a little bit less, or you're working hard to get those that are underserved in there, that doesn't mean the care is any less. You have some of the best dentists on the Central Coast.
11: You know, not only that, but our office is staffed with, you know, amazing dentists. We have a registered dental hygienist, skilled registered dental assistants, and a very bustling admin team to make all those calls, receive all those calls, change those appointments, and processing the insurance. And, you know, we provide preventive care and restorative care, and that's cleanings and sealants and x-rays and, you know, the restorative care too when, you know, we've got a cavity to fill or maybe a tooth to extract. But at every appointment at Tolosa, one of the things that we really pride ourselves on is our education. And at every appointment, we provide that to the families and to the children. So hopefully they have this, you know, great sense of how to take care of their teeth and understand the tools and how to do that. And then they come back in the 6 months for that next appointment, which is so important so that we're not just seeing them when there's an emergency.
10: Right. And, well, the education is really, really important. And we've talked about this numerous times over the years. What are some of the things that you think parents need to be educated on in terms of either things that they're not doing or maybe things they're doing wrong?
11: Well, I know you have grandchildren, Andy, and I don't know if you've ever wrangled a toddler to brush their teeth.
10: I have not. Luckily, my daughter takes care of that. She does really well, and they do really well.
11: Well, I'm hoping that's because, you know, that your daughter really got some tools and tricks that we do in the office to show parents during that education process of, you know, a 2-year-old is pretty wiggly, or a 3-year-old, even a 4-year-old, right. And they don't really want you in their mouth. So, you know, we have tools that we teach parents and things to look for. And we talk about nutrition, and we talk about, you know, how long to brush your teeth, which is 2 minutes twice a day, every right. day, and flossing. And, you know, flossing a 2-year-old is pretty hard. But we have our staff is so skilled and our dentists are so skilled. And that's why we're there, to help parents and give them those tools in that toolbox. So when they are wrangling a toddler, trying to get those teeth cleaned after a day, they've got some tricks up their sleeves as well.
10: And with a young one, too, and I noticed with Courtney, she does give the little ones a chance to brush it on their own, but then she goes back in.
11: Absolutely.
10: And she takes the brush and goes back in and makes sure every tooth has been cleaned.
11: Yeah, we really encourage, you know, toothbrushing to be a family affair. And, right. You know, there's all kinds of songs out there that you can sing and really make it that habit, especially, you know, as the new year starts and making that a priority. Sing Twinkle, Twinkle, Little Star, or the Happy Birthday song, or and let the child explore their mouth with the toothbrush. But until they can tie their own shoes, parents have to really complete the brushing for children.
10: Right.
11: They just don't have the manual dexterity to do it, and they're going to miss the back teeth. And, you know, don't forget to brush the tongue, and a fluoride toothpaste is definitely the best way to go.
10: It's the one time the girls are allowed to stick their tongues out. any other time, that's a no-no, but they can stick it out when it's time to brush the tongue. And I will tell you from personal experience that a Spider-Man floss holder makes flossing much, much easier.
11: That's fantastic. You know, they've got some great toothbrushes out there, too, that light up for yep. the timers. And there's a great Elmo piece that sometimes we download off, you know, YouTube to show to kids, too, about how to brush your teeth and how much fun it can be.
10: And I know that it's also important that parents, as well as the brushing, that they do want to be a little careful of what they feed their kids, too.
11: Yes, a nutrition has such a direct impact on what happens in our bodies, from the teeth all the way through our whole body. So, you know, special treats at a birthday party, you know, that's fine, of course, but make sure you brush afterwards. And if you can, at least, you know, swish the mouth out with water and, you know, really try to avoid the sugary snacks and the juices. I mean, kids just don't need it. Adults don't need it either.
10: Right.
11: And recently we were talking about planning a movie night for some, you know, local community things. And the first thing out of my mouth was no gummy treats. Like, that's, you know, they're so hard on the teeth. But,
10: you know,
11: our office, sometimes the children aren't always full of smiles when they come in. And we have a significant number of patients who come to our office who are in pain and they have severe infection.
10: Right.
11: And, you know, a lot of that is, of course, related to nutrition. And when you have a severe toothache, you know, it impacts your ability to do everything, to eat, to sleep, to concentrate, and just overall how you feel. And a painful mouth and an unhealthy smile is a really hard way to go through childhood.
10: It is.
11: We really are there to prevent that. I mean, we really are there for preventive care at Tolosa Children's Dental Center. And, you know, you can see the lasting effects of poor oral health in adults. We see it all the time. And, you know, I look at you, Andy, you're always full of such a warm smile. And, wow. You know, people who've had really poor oral health as a child, maybe they're missing teeth or they don't take the opportunity to have a relationship or friendships or maybe apply for that job or they don't get that job. So all of this begins with the child and the oral health of children. And those baby teeth are so critical. They're not just there to hold place for the adult teeth, but they really do set you up for a future of a healthy smile.
10: Right. Well, and the confidence factor that's there.
11: Absolutely.
10: If you have a child that's growing up that's able to laugh and smile, and if the other kids are pointing and saying, oh, look, you're missing a tooth, mm-hmm. then suddenly that smile goes away. And then the confidence doesn't build as much. And it is just, it's so important. Now, one of the things I love that Tolosa does is you don't just have the patients coming to your center. You also reach out. Tell me about your school program again.
11: Okay. So I wish the listeners could just see the look on my face.
10: I know it's something you're very proud of.
11: I'm so proud of this, and I'm so passionate about this. And back in 2019, we started with our first dentistry at school program out in Shandon. You know, Shandon's this amazing rural town outside of Paso Robles, and it's pretty hard for students and families to get into Paso Robles for regular, you know, care. And so we started there in 2019, and we have a permanent dental suite. It's not a mobile van. It's not something that we bring in and out. We have an actual room there where our hygienist can pull students from class, and it's about a 30-minute appointment, cleanings,
10: wow.
11: sealants, x-rays, oral health education, new clean toothbrush, and then everything's uploaded to the cloud, and our dentists do the reading back at our brick and mortar, and it's a fantastic program. It's been so successful, and we just love being able to, you know, kind of slow down those barriers for families who don't have transportation or, you know, they can't get to those routine appointments because right. of work. So parents stay at work. We pull kids from class. And in 2026, I'm excited to say we're going to be launching our second dentistry at school program at Lillian Larson in San Miguel.
10: Oh, San Miguel, right.
11: Yeah, it's a really big school out there. There's over 400 students out there. So we will do the same thing. We're building a suite out there in a permanent area. And those students out there, ages, you know, TK through eighth grade, will be able to have, if they sign into our program, they'll be able to have their dental care, preventive care done right there at school, 30 minutes,
10: wow.
11: and then they're back at class instead of missing that whole day of school.
10: Mom and dad don't have to take time off
11: exactly,
10: of work.
11: Exactly, exactly.
10: Now, if there's something that needs to be done at that point, then do you contact the parents and say, look, your child has got, this is going on, we really need to get them in here to Paso?
11: Absolutely, absolutely. And we handle all of that, so we're not putting the burden on the school staff either. But, you know, we have a good idea of what's going on, and the dentist can read that reading and say, uh-oh, we got to get this kid in right away. And,
10: right.
11: you know, the hygienist is so skilled at that, too, that if there is anything that's kind of an emergency, we take care of it.
10: All
11: so
10: right.
11: we're really looking forward to being in the community of San Miguel, and the school's welcoming us with open arms, and it's going to be a terrific program.
10: I know the answer to this question before I ask it, but why aren't you in every outlying school right now?
11: Well, if anybody would like to open their checkbook, Andy, that would be fantastic.
10: All it takes is money,
11: all
10: right?
11: All it takes is money, absolutely. But, you know, we chose Lillian Larson San Miguel because of a couple reasons. One, because it is so rural, again.
10: Right.
11: And also because the need is tremendous. And there's a good concentration of students in one space. So the kids in Paso have a lot easier access to transportation,
10: right.
11: you know, to get to us. The bus is much easier. It's very difficult to get the bus from San Miguel into Paso Robles. And so we're really focusing on schools that are really rural and don't have a lot of services. And San Miguel's going to be a community school, which means they kind of have to have health things and community things at their school, which is really exciting. So we fall into that category to provide that service to students out there.
10: Is there some place you're looking for? Is this a fair question? Some someplace on the horizon that you see? I mean, the first thing that came to mind for me was Creston. That's another area that's out a little bit, not as far as San Miguel or Shandon.
11: Another area that we really are interested in is Cambria.
10: Oh, in Cambria. Okay,
11: yeah.
10: Very good.
11: Cambria has, again, very kind of rural, not a lot of services there, especially when it comes to pediatrics. So pediatrics services in our community are wonderful, but they are underserved.
10: Got it.
11: So I'd love to see our program be out there in 2027-2028 school year to see if we can make that happen.
10: All right, Catherine, it's your turn. Are you ready?
3: Yes, I am.
10: Because we mentioned a little bit ago that all it takes is money as a development assistant. That means that you're talking to people that may call in and say, hey, we'd like to put together a fundraiser. Or I'm sure you have a big hand in organizing some of the fundraisers that you do, right?
3: Yes, absolutely. With that being said, we're always relying on our community to donate and support.

0: support, especially being the only nonprofit pediatric dental center in the area. And so with that being said, we have three big fundraisers throughout the year. One starting off being our big giant plant sale that usually happens in March.
1: The Duman plant sale. Yes. I know it well.
0: Yes, yes.
1: And so it's now with that sale, the Duman folks actually bring in plants from a big plant show, and then they let you sell them and keep the profits, correct?
0: Yes, that is correct. So Duman Orange, they are a national global plant breeder, and they usually have a plant show every couple of days throughout the year. And so we're excited that they will be over at Center of Effort Winery, and they'll have their plant show for the next couple of days. And then whatever is left over, Duman Orange, they give to us for us to sell.
1: Now that comes up usually in March of every year. And if we're still ahead of that and they would like to find out details, where would they go to get all the, the exact dates and things like that?
0: Yeah, so if anyone is interested in coming to this fundraiser event, they can check out information at our website, which is TolosaChildrensDental.org.
1: Okay. Some of the other ones. What are a couple of the? I know there's a big fundraising auction every year, too, isn't there?
0: Yes, and we actually, we are switching those. And so this upcoming May, we have our Sip for Smiles event, which is a silent auction, wine pull, and just a fun way to come out and sip, snack, and support our event over at Filippone Ranch Winery.
1: Okay.
0: And then we have our big live auction event. It's called Sunset Barbecue in October.
1: In October. So three big events that happen every year. I'm sure that there are opportunities for people who would like to sponsor and be a part of that in a big way too, correct?
0: Yes.
1: Mm-hmm. What do they just go to the same website and find out about being a sponsor or being a bigger part of the event?
0: Absolutely, yes. So you can still go to our website and all of our information about the events will be on there. And again, that's TolosaChildrensDental.org.
1: Okay, and I'm sure you're looking for lots of items for auction and things like that for both a live and silent auction.
0: Of course, yes. Always looking for donations for our live and silent auctions.
1: The fundraisers are a big part, but you can also, you look for donors on a regular basis, correct?
2: We do, and as Catherine mentioned, we rely on community support, and our San Luis Obispo County community has just been incredible to Tolosa since, our inception in 2003. And we really do rely on that support. The gap between what we get reimbursed versus the skyrocketing cost of wages and dental supplies is getting bigger every year.
1: Right.
2: So we are doing our best to be fiscally responsible. And, part of our dentistry at school programs, the beauty in that is we can actually see more children in one place, which allows us to really manage our resources very well and see more children, which is really what our mission is all about. And by doing that, we're providing access to kids who may not otherwise have care, but we do need community support to continue our mission and to continue our work. And as the only nonprofit pediatric dental center in all of San Luis Obispo County, we're very unique in what we do because
1: right.
2: we provide a direct health service. And we do that because the community supports us with, coming to our fundraisers or donating items or, donating to just to our cause on our website or sending money or grants and those kinds of things as well.
1: I know grants are a big thing, and there's a couple of ways people can do that. I know, for example, listening right now, there's got to be somebody out there that may be looking for a name to put on a trust or an estate plan or something like that. And something like that can be invaluable to a nonprofit who may need to plan for the next year or so.
2: Absolutely. And we also have an endowment as well that we are growing. And our goal with our endowment is to use the proceeds from that every year to help us just to maintain our equipment. Dental equipment is very specialized and unique and very expensive. So we just had to purchase a new vacuum. We had the other vacuum for 18 years.
1: Yep.
2: And it gave up the

0: join the program, and then they can see the hygienist and get their cleanings and sealants and x-rays done right there on campus and go right back to class.
1: And are there certain days that you are there? Obviously, you don't have a hygienist out there 5 days a week during every school thing.
0: No, depending on how the enrollment goes in San Miguel, we anticipate to have our hygienist there 2 days a week, and then in Shandon, at least 2 Fridays a month.
1: Wow. So it really is a program that's getting out there and helping some folks that that may need some help.
0: Absolutely. And reaching children that, you know, like I said, they don't have transportation to get to us. Or if parents have to choose between driving to the grocery store or driving to the dentist because of resources are really stretched thin, the grocery store is always going to win. So by us being there and being where the children are really helps the community as a whole have access to oral health care that may just otherwise go untreated. And kids are, you know, they have pain, they have abscesses, and they just don't get the care that they need. So preventive care is, you know, it's so important, especially for children.
1: I'm going to walk carefully on this one. I know that with some of the outlying areas that you may reach a bunch of students that English may not be their first language. Is Tolosa prepared for that?
0: Absolutely. Over 75% of our staff are bilingual.
1: Nice.
0: And yes, including two of our dentists, which makes a huge difference when you're communicating with the family about the care and
1: right.
0: the options for healthcare that need to happen for a child. We do have children that need to go to a surgery center to have or to be put under for severe cases. And oftentimes our dentist is able to really talk to the family in a language that he can look them in the eye and they can have a conversation, and parents are asking questions because they're more comfortable. They can communicate. And like I said, two of our three dentists are bilingual and 75% of our staff. And it's really important.
1: Now, the experience for people that are going into the Paso Robles Center, too, it is, again, this is not a... It's not a downgraded experience at all. In fact, I would hasten to say that it's an upgraded experience for kids from many dental centers that are out there.
0: You know, one of our it's beautiful. Our center is beautiful, and you know, we've had generous services provided by businesses to upgrade our painting, our tinting on the windows outside, mm-hmm. and those things that really make our office really special and feel really comfortable and welcoming. And Andy, there's a lot of singing and dancing that goes on in our office, and so much so we have to actually tell the staff sometimes to tone it down a little bit because we're on the phones with families.
1: Right.
0: But they're really celebrating the children and the milestones when they have we have a no cavity club, and that has grown. Catherine and I have seen that grown this last year so much, and it just continues. And you know, the kids get excited. We take their picture, and sometimes we'll have a sibling that's one got in the club and the other one didn't. And boy, you can see them razz the other one and say, "Yeah, I don't have cavities." So, it's a really fun place. We try to make it really comfortable because you know, sometimes kids come in and they're scared. They're
1: right.
0: in pain. They've had a dental experience, or their parents have had a dental experience that maybe wasn't the most positive. So we do our best. And that's why we really encourage families to come from age zero, which is first tooth, first year, to start that relationship and start that understanding for patients and get that preventive care. So we don't see them at five or six where they have 7 cavities, 10 cavities, and extractions that need to happen because it's all been ignored.
1: Right. And I've told this story before when you have been in. I came to the office with Kaya, who was 3 at the time, and as they called her name out, and I stood up to go into the chair area with her, she put her hand on my knee and said, "That's okay, Papa, I got this." And she took a hygienist hand, and away they went.
0: Yeah.
1: And it's just a really comfortable experience for the kids.
0: Yeah. And the like I said, our staff is really special. They're so skilled at what they do, and it's almost like a performance every time they take a child back and asking the child what they're interested in, trying to make it an environment that they feel really comfortable in. And we now have TVs throughout our mm-hmm. office, which the kids absolutely love. And, you know, sometimes we can put their favorite show on, especially if they're having restorative treatment, and just making them feel really comfortable. But ultimately, at the end of that, we really seize the opportunity to have education with the parents, nutritional counseling, education about how often and when to brush and how to brush, so that we can make sure that the next visit, you know, they have a really great experience, hopefully, and that they come back.
1: Now, Catherine, again, I don't want to leave you out here. because Alexander and I have talked about this so many times, it's so easy to have a conversation. I know that every other nonprofit that comes in and talks to us is talking about funding getting cut from

0: the government. I know there's a lot of different areas where it's more important for private funding than ever has been, isn't it?
1: Yes, for sure. Because, you know, funding resources have been stretched at the federal and state levels. So that's making dentistry and the required equipment costly. So it's been definitely a difficult time just trying to get those funds and how we can continue to support the children in SLO County.
0: If somebody, do they have the opportunity to get a hold of you and say, hey, I don't know how much I'm going to donate yet, but I would like to help you with a specific piece of equipment, you know, like a spit sucker. Do you have the opportunity for people to be able to, you know, to have a conversation about a specific piece that you need and they can sponsor that piece?
1: Absolutely. Yes. And they can do that by calling our office, which is 805-238-5334. Or again, they can visit our website at TolosaChildrensDental.org. And you can also feel free to mail a check as well, which is 717 Walnut Drive in Paso Robles.
0: And people you work with that are donating have got to feel pretty good about the work that they're helping to get done.
1: Yes, absolutely. Because we're always telling our donors that the more they donate, it's just a great way to give the gift of a smile.
0: Before we call it quits today, is there anything I haven't asked that you do want to share with people about Tolosa Children's Dental Center?
2: You know, Andy, we see the impact that preventive oral health care and education can have. I've been at Tolosa about 9 years now, and I've watched families with babies and toddlers who come back for their checkup, you know, over the years, and we see a significant difference in the health and smiles of these children, because some of the babies, when they came in, they had just incredible decay, and when they started coming to see us, and then here they are at 9 and 10 years old with a healthy smile and maybe some adult teeth and the tools and the education to really take care of their teeth. And then we see that get passed down to the siblings that are younger than they are. And that's really remarkable to see.
0: Once again, we've been talking with Alexandra Chamberlain. She is the executive director of Tolosa Children's Dental Center. Catherine Abadi is the development assistant. Ladies, thank you so much for coming in and talk to us today. I really appreciate your taking time. And I hope we keep growing and we see more schools coming up.
2: Absolutely. Thank you, Andy.
1: Yeah, thank you.
0: And that is going to wrap up this week's edition of Coastline West. 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We'd love to have you on the air talking about some of the things that your group is doing. And once again, thank you for joining us this week on another edition of Coastline West. Coastline West is a public affairs presentation of American General Media.

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1: From ABC News, I'm Brian Clark. Maine Democrats are choosing a Senate candidate today. That's after the state's primary winner, Graham Plattner, dropped out of the race amid sexual assault allegations, which he denies. One of today's candidates is Sandra Pelletier, who said the focus must be on beating the Republican incumbent, Susan Collins.
2: Susan Collins repeatedly sided with Donald Trump. She voted to keep the Epstein files silent. I'm with you. And she voted in Kavanaugh that overturned Roe versus Wade.
1: Maine is seen as a key state for Democrats in their push to retake control of the Senate. A potential deal between the U.S. and Saudi Arabia is opposed by September 11th families. It would include the U.S. giving Saudi Arabia nuclear assistance. Michael Ratney is a former U.S. ambassador to Saudi Arabia and explains why the Saudis want nuclear energy.
3: Their eye is on the future. At some point, there won't be a market for oil anymore, and they want a viable economy. One of the ways of doing that is to generate electricity through nuclear power. It's what we do. It's what the Europeans do.
1: But for now, the oil prices remain high as a result of the standoff after the U.S. resumed strikes on Iran. President Trump said Friday the U.S. has been hitting Iran very hard.
4: They have very few drones left, despite what you see. And every once in a while, they're going to set some things up, but they don't have much left. And by the way, they are talking to us right now. They'd love to make a deal. I don't think they're ready to. I don't think it's time yet, but I'm willing to listen. But they cannot have a nuclear weapon.
1: He was speaking at the rescheduled White House Correspondents' Dinner. It was pushed back from April. On that night, an armed man tried to rush past the security checkpoint. The French government using large cargo planes to drop fire-retarding chemicals on a major wildfire near Bordeaux. France also reducing the length of tomorrow's final stage of the Tour de France to divert officers to the wildfires that have displaced hundreds of thousands in Spain and France. You're listening to ABC.
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1: Taylor Farms is suspending all production from central Mexico. That's the source of the suspected cyclosporiasis outbreak. ABC's Andrew Dimbert has the latest.
9: The outbreak epicenter linked to shredded lettuce from Mexico served at Taco Bell is now expanding. Four states were added, making it a total of nine. Most of those cases, more than 8,000, are in Michigan, and there have been about 160 hospitalizations. No one has died. The lettuce was distributed by Taylor Farms and sourced from central Mexico. Late Friday, Taylor Farms announcing it had suspended all production from that region.
1: The European Union says TikTok's not doing enough to protect children, as ABC's Sherry Preston explains.
10: The European Commission says TikTok is in violation of the EU's landmark Digital Services Act by exposing kids to cyberbullying, unwanted contact, and predatory behavior because it lets adults view the accounts of minors. TikTok will now have the chance to reply to the findings, but if its defense isn't strong enough, the EU could fine it up to 6% of the company's total annual revenue, estimated to be about $25 to $30 billion last year.
1: That's ABC's Sherry Preston. Authorities in Michigan say firefighters who responded to a house fire early Friday found eight people inside. Six of them were children, and some had gunshot wounds. The Ottawa County Sheriff's Office calls the scene complicated and complex. The incident's under investigation. It happened west of Grand Rapids. I'm Brian Clark, ABC News.
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4: Good morning, everyone. How are we doing on this gorgeous morning? It's really cool. If you look up and look outside, the clouds are really, really cool this morning, all scattered across. And that means something, but I've forgotten it. I learned it when I was a kid and I lost it. But it's really kind of cool to see the spotted clouds above us. I thought it meant like there was rain in 2 days or something. I don't know. Anyways, cool. You gotta enjoy what we got.
5: It's just cool.
4: It is. It's just cool. I mean, sorry. It's just fun.
5: It's just cool.
4: Life is life, and you got to enjoy it and have fun with it. And yeah.
5: It was cool in the studio this morning, too, by the way.
4: Yeah, it was.
5: Maybe I could turn it back up to 78. Boy.
4: Let's wait till I leave.
5: Okay.
4: I'm good. We're good. We'll have some fun, and the crisp air will keep me up and jumping here. All right. So if you have the time, the place, parts, inclination, the information, I want to help you, car problem. Car questions, car concerns, all that car stuff. I am Jason, your Motor Mouth. Give me a call, 805-543-8830, and we can talk about your car stuff. Car stuff. You know, wow. Yeah, cars. This is what the show's about, is cars. And it is... It's better when you join in. How about that? We'll say it that way. When you call or text... The studio line, 543-8830. It makes the show better. I'm telling you, just be part and it'll be better. And hopefully you get your question answered. I mean, that'd be kind of cool too, right? I mean, I might actually know the answer. If it's a car question, I might be able to help you. I've seen a few. and, you know, what's really kind of cool too is... If your friends are listening and they hear your voice and realize you were brave enough to call in, I mean, that's kind of cool too. To impress your friends. So one of the things, excuse me, one of the things I talk about, you know, the time, the place, the space, parts, inclination, information. You know, you gotta have inclination. I'm sorry. You gotta have the want to repair your own vehicle. Some days I have that want. Some cars I have that want. And every day, and I'm talking about my vehicles, not the customer's cars. There's some days, I mean, I just took one to the wrecking yard. I just drove it to the wrecking yard because I needed to take the engine apart and repair it. And I ran out of the desire to fix that vehicle. I loved it. I drove it over thinking, wow, this is really not that bad a car. I just ran out of the desire to fix it. And that's something you got to decide before you spend a bunch of money fixing what you have. But I find that is a huge stopping block when people are maintaining their vehicles and fixing their vehicles, is that desire to spend money and time and energy, because whether you're doing it yourself or you're paying someone to do it, it's still money and time and energy. We only have so much, and cars are that. All of life is that, and maybe that's one of the things we miss out on when we're trying to live our lives, is we forget that, yes, that car we're driving is an older car, and... I'm having a little seller's remorse. That car we're driving is an older car, and you know they have the newer models out, and they're gonna be nicer and look better and fancier and other stuff. But all that that desire to have a nice car, when we transfer that into a newer car or another car, it costs us time, money, and energy. And whether your current car needs $50 or $5,000 worth of work, the new one sounds really attractive until you figure that $5,000, which is an astronomical amount of money to spend on a vehicle, is still a lot less money than the new one. And either way, you're going to pay. Now, there are those cars that just reached the end, and I've got one in the shop, and a customer called me, hey, can you put a catalytic converter in my car? I'm like, yes. And so I get these questions a lot, you know, not just catalytic converters, but car repair stuff. How much to put a compressor in my clutch? How much to put a transmission in my car? How much to put these kinds of questions? And my question back is, why do you believe you need it? And I asked this customer why he thought he needed a catalytic converter. He's like, oh, well, it's got a PO420 code, which is a failed catalytic converter. I'm like, okay, have you verified that everything else is working properly first? And this is how I treat these things, because if I put a catalyst in a car that's not running right, you're going to burn up and damage the new catalyst. And then you haven't really got anywhere except just kick the can down the road a little farther. If we figure out what's wrong with the car and fix the car, then it may or may not need a catalyst, but at least we know it will protect the new catalyst and it will last. So we started talking, and he decided he's going to bring the car in and let me look at it. And I haven't pulled codes yet, but this car's really not worth fixing. I haven't done anything but drive it in the shop. And it's got a hesitation and a stumble, and it's got a misfire, and it needs an intake manifold gasket, and the dash is peeling apart because it's just that vintage, and the headliner's falling down, and then it's got a check engine light, and I had Katie, but we called him and said, hey, are you sure you want us to start putting money into this car? Because this car really feels like a good candidate for the wrecking yard. I mean, I don't have a problem fixing a car, and I'll fix whatever vehicle is brought to me. I just want to make sure that at the end of the process, we're all friends. Mm-hmm. But when you're looking at, you know, $1,500, $2,000 catalyst, after I spend money doing the rest of the repairs, that means that this $1,500 car, we're going to have $4,000 into. And if it was a good car and it was in nice shape and the dash wasn't coming apart and the headliner wasn't coming apart and the paint and body was in good shape, and you go, well, you know, okay, let's put some money into it. But when it already starts as bad, I stop and say, wait a second, are you sure this is what you want to do?
5: Mm-hmm. Yeah, there's a time.
4: Yeah, for me, the first thing I want to do when a customer comes to me and says, hey, how about I need a transmission, the first thing I want to do is look the car over and see if it's worth putting a transmission in. Because I have had in the past, years ago, I had one where we did transmission, let's just say, and then we got it done, and then on the test drive, it felt the brakes were horrible, the engine had a misfire, all this stuff. And you're like, wait a second, why didn't we know this ahead of time? Well, we need to start knowing this ahead of time. And a car is an extension of ourselves. It is. No matter what you like, whatever you drive, whether you want it or not, it's an extension of yourself. Whether it's Jim's old car or Jim's new car, it's an extension of Jim. And it's how he feels and who he is. I'm sorry. At 18, I can't imagine Jim desiring a four-door sedan with a little engine. Uh-uh.
5: Yeah.
4: No. That was not a chick magnet. Now, it is a chick magnet. Jim's car is a chick magnet. But for a chick that's two or three times older than he was when he was a teenager. Because at our age, most of the ladies that we would be interested in dating are looking for a man that knows his place in life and doesn't need to have a hot rod that barely runs or a great big lifted truck. She wants a man that can get and do things.
5: Already gotten things done in life.
4: Exactly. But as a young man, we've got to be that peacock. We've got to be that bird with the beautiful plumage. Mm-hmm. And part of that is our vehicle, at least as an American, a lot of Americans. Yeah. We do love our cars.
5: You don't want to be driving the minivan at 18.
4: No. No. But at 45 or 50, now all of a sudden, why not?
5: Well, yeah, because it's kind of hard to get the four kids into the back of a sports car.
4: Yeah, and most of us at 40 or 50 have baggage in the form of little carbon copies of ourselves.
5: Exactly. There's going to be there's not quite enough room in the back seat for those kids.
4: Yeah, no, nor in the little Miata, you know.
5: Mm-hmm. Get yourself a Miata. Now, I do have a Mustang, and I would not put... There's no way you could get four kids into the back of the bus.
4: No. Two, but not four.
5: Yeah.
4: So, at the same time, we want to. I look at cars this way. They're a utility. They are. They're no different than a pencil or a phone or a house. They are a useful tool, and so if that tool. So for me, if you take really good care of that tool, the house, the pen, the phone, it'll last. I mean, my phone it's been in one of those hard cases, which are horribly, they make the phone much bigger than it needs to be. But I've been using the same cell phone, I want to say since Ashley was in sixth or seventh grade.
5: Yeah.
4: So that's like 8 years I've been using the same cell phone.
5: You're working, you may drop it.
4: Oh, yeah. Oh, no, I've dropped it lots of time. And there's parts broken with it. And it's not perfect. But I've used the same cell phone for 8 years. So I have not bought a new cell phone for 8 years. Not for me. I mean, I bought other cell phones, but because I have family. But that's so I have not spent my dollars that I go out and earn on a phone. And I have that money to spend somewhere else. Same thing if you have a car. Like Jim's my ultimate example here, a man that bought a car, I presume used.
5: The Magnum? Yeah, it was used.
4: And so he didn't pay new price. So he didn't walk off the lot and lose a bunch of money right off the bat. Just so he could have that new car smell. And there's nothing wrong with doing that. I'm not trying to say you shouldn't do that. I'm just saying if you look at the financial side, strictly as numbers game, he bought it used, so he saved himself a bunch of money there, and it didn't lose a bunch of value right off the bat. Then he drove it for 300,000 miles, more than that. Yeah, 350 or something?
5: 300,000.
4: Oh, it was 300.
5: Yeah, just under 300.
4: Okay, so if you figure you are doing what the manufacturer recommends and throwing that thing away about 90K, that's... two cars Jim didn't buy. Well, that's, today's prices, 50 grand times two, that's $100,000 that he got to do other things with.
5: Yeah.
4: Whether it's vacations or not work as many hours or whatever, bigger house, whatever he wanted, he got to use it. Now, the flip side, though, is he did drive an older car. Okay.
5: Yeah.
4: And
5: it had some problems at the end.
4: Well, it's older cars too. Yeah. But if it was reliable and got him where he needed to go for all those years, then you still had a utility vehicle. And if it did the utility of that vehicle, and then if you got to, and if it wasn't, and if it did all the things you need to do, then he saved all that money, in my opinion. Now, it's not exact numbers and it went, all these other things, but it allowed him to do what he wanted to do in the way he wanted to do it. And then it also allowed him to have the financial freedom to where when he was done with it, he could go and buy another car instead of taking the bus for 6 months until he saved up enough money. Yeah. And for me, being the hero, being the hero in my own story or whatever you want to call it, having a vehicle that does what I needed to do when I needed to do it is huge. And we can do that on an older vehicle. We can do that on a newer vehicle. It just costs a lot more. And so if you look at that, let's say that $5,000 repair on your older car, well, I talk to people, I go, look, you know, that's a lot of money spent on an older car. But when you look at the purchase price of $50,000 on a new car, which is not an unreasonable amount of money anymore, I mean, F-150s are going for $120,000. Broncos are, the ultimate Bronco is like 90 grand or something. Then, you know, 50,000 times 8.75% interest, so let's just call it 9%, that's $4,500 in sales tax. In sales tax. That's not interest. That's not destination charges. That's the privilege to own it in California. And you go, well, I go out of state and buy it. Okay, you're still going to pay sales tax when you come into California and register it. So that's a lot of money in sales tax for the privilege of being able to buy it. Wow. So, and then you still have payments and, you know, still you have a $50,000 car. And you go, well, I've got $45,000 saved. Wonderful. But that had to come from somewhere. And you can't use that $50,000 for something else, a vacation, a house improvement, a second home, whatever. You own that vehicle, which is great if that's where you want to spend your money. I just, for me, if your old car is doing what it needs to do, I try to stretch it out as long as possible, like Jim did. I mean, he stretched out a long time.
5: Yeah.
4: And that saved him a lot. So I just, and then once you get that new vehicle, people buy a vehicle and then they feel like, oh, well, it's new. I don't have to do anything to it. No, the new vehicle still needs maintenance. And it has become politically correct in our society.
5: What's that? Keep up the warranties and stuff like that. You're supposed to be doing these
4: right, but they're still not. They're not doing enough, not to make them last.
5: Yeah,
4: in my opinion, and it's funny, you know, you need to. But I try to tell people that the maintenance that's on that schedule that the manufacturer requires is the minimum maintenance required. That's not all the maintenance required. That's not everything you can do. That's the minimum maintenance required. And if you want that new purchase to go another $300,000 to serve you really, really well, then you need to maintain it better than what the manufacturer requires. Because for whatever reason, socially, we have decided that it is more harmful to the environment to maintain a car than to replace a car. And that is a social economic thing that has got nothing to do with real life. Mm-hmm. To maintain a car is so much better for the environment than to throw it away and buy another one. So I recommend to people service their air conditioning. You know what? It's good for the car. Mm-hmm. It will extend the life of the compressor and the components. Cabin air filters are great for the car. Yes, it helps cut down the pollen for you and I. But they're great for the car. To have a clean cabin air filter, a cabin air filter that's working instead of just throwing it away, is good for the car. It can save you money in the long run by protecting your heater core and your evaporator, which is the radiator for the air conditioner. The inside part, inside radiator, if you would. There's a lot of stuff that I recommend. Brake fluid flushes. Wow, I was just working on one the other day. It had gone 15 years without a brake fluid flush. You're like, well, so you don't really need to do it. Well, you know, that's really not good for the car and can be hazardous to your health. I mean, we talked about last week how those kids that were driving their car overheated their brakes and boiled the brake fluid. Well, it may not have boiled or would have boiled as low at a lower temperature had they flushed it every 3 or 4 years like they should. Some of our new cars are requiring every 2 years doing a brake fluid flush because the brake fluids have changed. Not because the cars are worse, because we've gone to a brake fluid that's more hydroscopic, which means that it absorbs more moisture. And for me, if I can avoid if I can avoid having my car in the shop, for me, if I can, for me, I do it. I look at it differently than a lot of people. I don't want to be broken down when I'm out having fun with my toys. So I end up doing more maintenance so that I get to enjoy my time in them when I'm out playing. And we'll come back to that. Hold that thought. Let's talk to Alan real quick from Slo. Good morning, Alan.
1: Hey, yeah, I'm a number cruncher. So my thing is, if you're beginning the used car, isn't your insurance going to be cheaper?
4: Yep, quite a bit.
1: And that's right there. There's some serious savings.
4: Yeah, and you can, depending on the value of your car, so let's say Jim's Magnum, let's say the insurance company was only going to give him $2,000, $1,500 for his car when it got into the accident, take and pull the full coverage off and put that extra money in the bank as a savings account, go towards replacement if you do get in an accident. If not, you get to use it as a down on the new car.
1: There you go.
4: So huge savings right there. Yes, and registration is quite a bit cheaper. Jim, have you paid registration on your car yet? Do you know what the registration was?
5: No, I haven't done that yet. Not on the new one. No, so, it'll be in November.
4: Yeah, registration is going to be a huge difference in price, too. It can be a huge difference in price.
5: Yeah.
4: Another big thing. And so we're paying sales tax on that new car again and again and again and again. The privilege of owning it. So you're absolutely right, Alan. What else? Go ahead.
1: Well, I'm thinking, okay, I know people like the new paint job and all that. What does it cost these days to get a car repainted properly?
4: Well, to have it done properly, so it looks like it did when it came off the showroom or as close as possible, you're probably looking at $10,000 to $15,000.
1: Oh, never mind. Because what I was thinking is, the idea of the repainting is to get rid of the rust spots, to look where the corrosion is, and try to prevent it from continuing to corrode. And that sounds like that's a major investment. Then
4: it can be. Yes, I mean there are less expensive paint jobs out there, but they also are not what the original was. Although one of my customers went down and got the, what was that, Earl Scheib used to be the guy.
5: I'll pay any car for $99.95.
4: So
5: as long as you like having them paint right over the insignia on the car, the nameplate, all the chrome, it'll go right over the top of that. We're not going to pull that. No. We're not going to drop a bumper or anything like that. No.
4: You can't do that for that kind of stuff. You scuff and spray. But he did have, I want to say he went down to Santa Maria and found a place in Santa Maria that does less expensive paint jobs. And I want to say he paid like $4,000 or $5,000 to have his painted. And it didn't look bad. I mean, it wasn't original and you could tell it had been repainted. But I'm also rather anal when it comes to that kind of stuff. So it turned out well. For me, protecting that paint job, waxing it twice a year, washing it, getting the bird poo out of it, that kind of stuff. Keeping it out from underneath trees, keeping it out of the sun, garaging it, that kind of stuff. I really think that can dramatically extend the life of the paint and the body.
1: Oh, yeah.
4: The other thing is, you know, I was just discussing with somebody the other day. You know, I remember the day when my Volkswagen, let's just say, the headlight burned out. And I went to the auto parts store, and those guys wanted like $19 for a headlight. It was one of those glass ones that are a complete seal beam or whatever.
1: Right.
4: $19. My goodness. Now, when your headlight needs to be replaced,
1: add a zero on that,
4: they're
1: right?
4: Like, $2,000.
1: Wow, that's crazy.
4: And they're complicated modules, and they can be outrageously expensive. You know, it used to be, well, I just worked on one yesterday. It was a 98 or so Chevy truck. I need a crank position sensor. Okay, well, crankshaft position sensors, you know, I don't know, $50 or $40, something like that. Now they use crankshaft modules, which were internal inside the engine, and they should never fail. But if yours does, you're talking $500 plus $3,000 or $4,000 in labor. So the new cars not only cost more for insurance and registration, but the repair costs can be dramatically more. I mean, they don't fail as often, but they can be dramatically more. And there's the other half of, does the manufacturer have that part in stock? Because it's under warranty and they're covering it, yes. But if it takes 3 months to get the part,
1: right,
4: then you're without your car for 3 months.
1: Mm-hmm.
4: And so the other half for me is that manufacturer built 100,000, 300,000, whatever, of those cars. Yes, yours is unique to you, but there's probably 200 copies across the nation that are identical. So they've gotten really, really good at assembling that car and manufacturing that car. Now, is the person that works on it next going to do as good a job? And like, I had an older Ford van in the shop this week, and I had to disassemble the dash, and I felt like I had been the first or second person ever to disassemble that dash. And it's all plastic. It's all plastic pieces that fit into a metal housing.
1: Mm-hmm.
4: And I, when I went back together again, it was an older, like 89 or 90 or something. And when I went back together again, I used a screwdriver and very gently turned the screws in because I was worried that I was going to break the plastic, that old plastic, and damage it.
1: The screw, strip the screw. Yeah.
4: Well, no, the metal sheet metal of the dash frame was really strong, and that steel screw will just go in there and just shatter the plastic when you tighten it up too much.
1: Yes, yes.
4: So I'm trying to be really, really ginger and gentle with it, so I don't damage it because it was such in pristine condition.
1: Mm-hmm.
4: I wanted to be careful with it, but so many of them that I disassemble have missing screws and damaged holes and all this stuff because they were not lovingly reassembled as I wish they would be.
1: Which puts stress on the parts, yeah.
4: Exactly. So having it stock and original can extend the life of the vehicle, if you would, or in my opinion.
1: Mm.
4: There's a lot of stuff that falls into all that, and I want to make sure that people can enjoy that investment, and the best way to enjoy it as long as possible is to put quality parts in, to do the maintenance even more than what the manufacturer recommends.
1: Mm-hmm.
4: So there's my 2 cents.
1: The old, you can pay me now or pay me later. So it's maintaining might cost a little more money, but it's a lot cheaper than
4: replacement. Yeah. Or doing it multiple times.
1: Yes.
4: And honestly, the other thing is, if you really want to be environmentally friendly, and you know, that's a big thing, putting a good tire, a good Michelin tire that goes 80,000 miles on your car with a good alignment that will extend the life of the tire is a whole lot more environmentally friendly than saving $400 by putting some knockoff horrible cheapy tire on and getting a horrible alignment or skipping the alignment altogether.
1: Mm-hmm.
4: And now you're throwing tires on every 20 to 30,000 miles, and we still have to do something with that core, that tire afterwards, shred it, move it. It has to be hauled nevertheless.
5: Mm-hmm.
4: So, mine does all this stuff. So anyway, I digress.
1: That's okay. Well, one plug, I do like the new Wimmer commercial because you can hear what he's saying. You can hear the name of his name and Morro Bay. So I think that it's a better commercial.
4: Okay, awesome. I appreciate the input.
5: I was going to mention, too, I was trying to find Alan's theme song, but the computer freaked out.
1: Okay.
5: So I don't need the computer to freak out in the middle of the show. So sorry about that.
4: That would suck.
5: We will get that staged next time for when you call in. But yeah, it just freaked out. So there
1: we
5: go.
1: What happens, yeah.
5: Yeah, in the middle of the show, I just do not need that.
4: Yeah, so, I agree.
5: Anyway.
1: Thanks, guys.
4: Thanks for calling, Alan. You have a wonderful weekend.
1: You too.
4: So, you know, the other thing we got to talk about is right now, till the end of August, Westside Auto Supply is $25 off when you mention the Motor Mouse Show. So that's a great thing. And talk about quality parts and extending the life of your car and everything. There's your guy.
5: Mm-hmm.
4: They do a really good job. So, all right, let's take a quick break, we'll be right back.
5: We got a classic commercial. We got the chairman of the board, Mr. Frank Sinatra, doing this commercial.
4: Oh, I like it.
5: Yeah, for the Chevy Caprice.
4: Caprice.
5: Yeah, and then Frank's going to bring us back from the break, too.
4: All right, I like it.
5: There you go.
4: Sounds
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1: Old MacDonald had a farm, E-I-E-I-O. And on this farm he had a car, the swingin'est car I know. It was a new Pontiac with a dual wide track. What a kick to drive, it's like ballin' the jack. Peter Epstein Pontiac, he sold the car to Mac.
2: All right, so we start off with a Chrysler.
3: And then he got into a Pontiac.
2: Yep, he's like all over the place.
3: Yeah, wherever the money came from, that was good for Frank.
2: Yep.
3: But this was a dealer somewhere, probably in Las Vegas. Who knows? Oh, I just happened to run across this morning. That's kind of cool.
2: That's awesome. Okay.
3: Yeah.
2: Perfect. All right, so where were we at? Let's see, 805-543-8830. We could talk about your car stuff. I've had a slew of different self-inflicted car problems.
3: By the way, that was the Chrysler Imperial, right?
2: Yeah, Chrysler Imperial, well, right.
3: I don't know why it Chevy Caprice on the caption.
2: Life is life. It is what it is.
3: Well.
2: But it was Chrysler.
3: Yeah.
2: You said Caprice. I kept looking at that car like, that doesn't look like a GM car.
3: The caption said Chevy Caprice, so I stand corrected.
2: I was like, that looked like a Chrysler to me. And then the dash, I'm like, no, that's a Chrysler dash. And then I didn't know what model Chrysler,
3: logo,
2: but it was a, yeah. And then the logo at the end said, no, it's not Chrysler.
3: And I think Frank sang the name Chrysler.
2: Probably. I was too busy looking at the car.
3: So there you are.
2: So, yeah, I've had a slew of self-inflicted car failures this week. And I'm just as guilty as anyone else. I dig into projects that I probably have no business tackling. And there are the few of those projects that have gone in the trash. I remember I rebuilt an air tool years ago. And when I got done, it didn't work very well at all, and I finally threw it in the trash. Okay. There's certain things I won't rebuild because I just don't have the ability in my head. And certain things I do. I do lots of rebuild. I fix everything. Well, I try to fix everything. But I've had a couple of customers that have oopsed, and I feel bad for them. I had one that replaced components on a vehicle and probably cost himself probably nearly $1,000 in components. And one of them, in our attempt to save ourselves money, he fixed his car by installing a bad component. So then it didn't fix the car, so he moved on to the next component. So my recommendation is, if you're going to do it yourself, and I'm all for it, enjoy, have fun. First of all, have fun with it. You know, Craig, I think he has a lot of fun fixing cars. I think he enjoys it.
3: He does.
2: He complains about it a lot.
3: Yeah.
2: What I'd like to see Craig do is tinker and play with the things he can do, and the things he can't, just take it in. Tell himself,
3: I'm
2: just going to take this one in. This is beyond what I want to tinker with. And that way I think he'll have more fun instead of putting himself under that stress of, I need to fix the whole thing.
3: Well, you got to keep in mind, though, Craig does tell his wife it takes 4 hours to do an oil change.
2: And there you go.
3: So,
2: I mean,
3: so you get that 3.5 hours out in the garage by himself.
2: Right. And so he has fun with it. And I think that's wonderful to go out and have fun, whether you're waxing it, whether you're repairing it, whether you're working on a lawnmower, whatever you want to tinker with. I think it's wonderful. There's this whole curiosity and this whole, I don't know, it's kind of like going camping. And you're walking down, you're out in the forest there, and it's like you're the first one ever to be there. Now, there's been 55,000 other people, but it's like you're the first one. You're exploring it for yourself, and a lot of projects like that can be that way. It's like a puzzle. You're exploring it yourself. No. It's a mass-produced puzzle. They broke it up and gave it to you as a puzzle, but still you're exploring the puzzle.
3: Yeah.
2: And that's kind of what cars are, and projects like that are—they're puzzles, and I love that puzzle part. But when you're doing it, how about this? If you can't see really well up close, Why would you do a puzzle without your glasses?
3: Well,
2: that just seems like a horrible challenge for no reason.
3: You probably would not.
2: So same thing with a car or a project like that. Don't handicap yourself by putting cheap parts on.
3: Yeah.
2: Or doing a puzzle with somebody else's glasses. Ugh.
3: Yeah. The glasses are made for certain people.
2: Yeah, exactly.
3: I wear them. Yeah. If I was going to go borrow my sister's glasses right now.
2: Well, no.
3: You know, so my son's glasses.
2: You handicap yourself. You go, wait a second, I'm doing my puzzle. Let me borrow your son's glasses. You're handing your cap at yourself and making that puzzle way harder than it needs to be. Yeah. Same thing with putting cheap parts on a car. When you, it was a crank position sensor. Who cares? It's a crank position sensor. And it's just a stupid crank position sensor. Well, the difference is the one that came with the engine works great. The one he put on, the new one he put on, will not work. Yeah. Well, how do you know that as a novice?
3: Yeah.
2: So go down and get a good crank position sensor. Go get one from the dealer if you need to. But, and then the poor guy, I feel bad for him, and I know where he went. I understand his thought process and what's happening in his head. And I can see all the mistakes happening right in front of me. But as a technician, as a diagnostician, the guy that's got to go behind, I've got to go back and figure out what he created with these problems. So he put a bad crank position sensor in, which was no good. But then he put a bad distributor in, which is no good. And so what else went bad in the process? So I'm working backwards from now two bad components that I don't know are bad. They're new. What do I know from them?
3: Back to the glasses analogy. Jim without his glasses, where's Sacramento Drive at?
2: Okay.
3: Sometimes I can see two intersections without my glasses. Okay. So these make me see exactly where it's at.
2: Those blobs are actually cars.
3: Yeah. They kind of, you know, I have a astigmatism. So the intersection could be here or it could be over here. Where?
2: Right.
3: You know, now generally I can really judge it, but with the glasses, it makes it really defined that the intersection is here.
2: There, yeah. Yeah, and you don't want to share the same space and the same time with another vehicle. Yeah, it becomes not happy for both. All right, so let's just think about that when you're doing your projects, when you're putting an inexpensive component on your project, you're adding a level of hassle that you just don't need. A lot of times when I'm working on something, let's say I worked on my ice maker the other day, and I did make ice. The chart's like, you couldn't make an ice. I'm like, okay, well, let me figure out what's going on. And so I started doing research, and I guess a really common failure for my refrigerator is the switch that turns the water on, the electric solenoid. It goes bad. I'm like, okay, well, you know what? The knockoff ones were like $13. I'm like, well, I'm willing to gamble $13. And I thought, Jason, no.
3: Would you do that with your car?
2: Well, no, I was just thinking, you don't know what you're doing, Jason. Do you really want to use a cheap knockoff version if something has failed? Is that going to fix it or not? So I went through and I paid $50 for the OE part. And it fixed it. And I'm happy. But had I put $13 part on, but it didn't work at first. And I'm like, uh-oh, crud, I guessed wrong. All right, well, it was a guess. I hate guessing, but I didn't know what I was doing and what the heck. And then I left alone because I'm like, all right, I had other things going on. I'll work on it next weekend. And before the weekend, it started working. I'm like, oh, okay, either the OE part fixed it or it just started working again. I don't know which. It's still working, you know, months later, so I presume that was what was going on. But had I put the knockoff one in, now, is it the did I fix it by putting a bad part in? You know what I mean? So I was right in that guess, and it was a bad solenoid, but the new one is not the right solenoid for the project. So then I rebroke it, if you would, or what? So it saved me time and energy just by putting that part in that I could relax and go, all right, well, if it doesn't fix it, then I know that was
3: not the problem.
2: Right. And it's not a guarantee. You know.
3: Yeah.
2: What is it? My instructor said it's a new part is a known, it's an untested new part. So
3: now, did you go with a simple solution? Did I connect the hose to the back of the refrigerator?
2: Yeah, I did all that stuff. Oh no, that was all good. No, we were good there.
3: Okay.
2: No,
3: okay.
2: That was all good. No.
3: Okay. Because I did do that one time.
2: Oh yeah, well, I understand that.
3: We were smart enough to run two hoses. Okay. From, you know, just in case, you know. Like, because it goes behind a counter and a dishwasher and all that stuff in case the hose ever gave out.
2: Oh,
3: all right.
2: Yeah.
3: Ran
2: that makes
3: two
2: a lot of sense, right.
3: Okay.
2: Yeah,
3: so,
2: when the first one fails, you have a backup. Yeah.
3: So we connected one hose.
2: The unhooked up one.
3: The unhooked up one. Mm-hmm. And the one, why did the ice maker not work?
2: Yeah.
3: Well, because we're connecting the one that's not connected to the
2: faucet.
3: Other end.
2: Yep. Yep, I can see that.
3: So that was... Yeah,
2: I can see that. Yeah, that makes a lot of sense.
3: But
2: I like that.
3: On the other hand, it was a smart idea because who wants to tear out all their cabinet, their dishwasher, their drawers because a hose becomes clogged?
2: Yeah, no, that's genius. I never thought about doing that. That's absolutely genius. There you go. When you buy four tires for your car, get eight. That way, in case one blows, you have another one.
3: Exactly.
2: Well, no, I really like that.
3: This
2: That's
3: is
2: really
3: a,
2: good. Don't do that with your tires. Don't do that with your tires.
3: This is what? 2 feet of hose is maybe $6.
2: Yeah.
3: As opposed to tearing out your cabinets, tearing out your dishwasher, tearing out, you know, and then putting it all back.
2: Yep. Oh, yeah. No, I agree. Yeah. That was a great idea. So, I love the idea.
3: Yeah.

0: perfect sense. It really can make a big difference. I know when my Jeep, we were playing with fuel economy years ago, and I was able to bump my fuel economy on my Jeep dramatically because I started driving down the freeway at 55. Now, I don't have the patience to do that a lot, but nevertheless, when you do, it really dramatically helps the fuel economy. But the other thing that can help is not following so close. Leave some extra distance between you and the car in front of you. And yes, somebody can cut in between you guys, but if you leave that extra distance, then when their speed changes, you don't have to change so rapidly and put your foot on the brake. You can coast. The other thing is if you're accelerating and then coasting and then accelerating and then coasting and accelerating and coasting, that's worse fuel economy than just keeping a constant speed. Now, we live in an area that has a lot of rolling hills and whatnot, so it can be very fuel inefficient to maintain the same speed up and down hills to keep that constant speed. But if you can stop the accelerating then coasting thing, I had a person I rode with one time, and they would accelerate 68. And then coast down to 65. And they accelerate to 68. And it coast down to 65. The whole time we were in the car together, I'm like, what are we doing here? If you maintain that constant speed, it can increase fuel economy dramatically. Turning off the cruise control in our rolling hill area can increase fuel economy because the cruise control says you want this speed and it tries to maintain that speed. If you flow with the hills and accelerate down and decelerate up the hill kind of thing, you'll get better fuel economy too. And these are slowing down and not falling so close. Two ways you can definitely increase fuel economy really easily without affecting anything. Maybe a little bit of time, but so you leave the house a minute earlier.
1: Yeah. Yep. I will say the one thing I don't like about my new car. Okay, so I live on a hill, okay, and I got to make a right turn and hit the gas and go up the hill.
0: Yep.
1: All right? So it's got one of these things that comes on as a red light. Beep, beep, beep, beep. You're too close to a car in front of you.
0: Oh.
1: But, okay, I have to get up the hill, too.
0: Yeah.
1: And there's a car, it's like 100 feet or 200 feet in front of me. So maybe I can change the distance that it does that.
0: You should be able to. There should be a setting.
1: But it's like, okay, I understand I'm getting close to a car, but that car is pretty far ahead of me where I can hit the brake. And also, I need to get up this hill. So that's the one thing I don't like.
0: Yeah, they probably should have added a little bit extra. But and they probably would have had you bought a Cadillac, let's say,
1: yeah,
0: they probably would have added that extra software in to account for the fact that the inclination is high, and so you're on the throttle heavily to compensate for the hill, not on the throttle heavily to accelerate down a road.
1: Because I really don't want to smash into the back of a car when I just bought a car.
0: Yeah, no, and yeah. So they're trying
1: really
0: to warn
1: not
0: you.
1: Trying to do that.
0: But here we are. You know, it's electronics, and it doesn't know what you're doing. It knows the inputs it sees, and it giving you the output it sees coming, and it doesn't account for the inclination of the road.
1: Right.
0: And it should be able to do that, but that's more programming and more time and energy and more costs. And right now our manufacturers are struggling to cut costs.
1: Yeah.
0: They're cutting technician wages. And here we are, when you have a tech that used to get paid, let's say, an hour to do a job, and now they're paying them 7/10. I'm back to human nature. They're there to make money. And when you ding them 30%, they're going to give it 30% less effort.
1: Yeah.
0: So it's going to be a bigger impact gun to knock it out faster type of thing. And they're going to have less the ability to spend and give less care.
1: Mm-hmm.
0: So it's going to cost you the customer in the long run, because you're not checking bolts and everything when they get done. I mean, I've had people blow their engine up because they didn't even check the oil.

0: after the oil change was done. I had a customer the other day in my parking lot. We did an oil change service on their car, got all fixed up, all happy and beautiful, and paid the bill, walked out, popped his hood, checked his oil. And one of the people that saw that was offended. And I'm like, I'm not offended at all. Good for you. Check your oil. As it should be. Go out there and verify the job was done correctly.
1: Exactly.
0: And that
1: it's
0: was wonderful.
1: There's not all this grimy, dirty oil still in there.
0: Well, but not just that. Is the oil at the right level? Did they leave a wrench under the hood? Did they leave a rag under the hood? Is the hood down shut properly? Is my engine cover on? Whatever. Go pop the hood. You know, that person was familiar enough right with their vehicle. That. Yes.
1: I told the story. I should have insisted one time. Okay, we got a minute here. But I should have insisted one time because I changed all the hoses. I think I told this. I changed all the hoses on this car except for one little tiny one.
0: Mm.
1: What happened?
0: It blew. Yep.
1: And I had to take it back. I had to have it towed back.
0: Yep.
1: Because it's a little tiny hose between the intake mounting pole and the back of the water pump. And I obviously am not driving the car. Right. And I had a tow back to the guy and said, we should have changed that. Then he didn't charge me and he paid for the tow. But the problem is I should have just insisted, change that one also.
0: Yep. I agree.
1: Yep. So you have every right to do that.
0: Yes.
1: Because, that's not going to be a problem. Well, it was a problem about 10 miles down the road.
0: Yeah. Yeah. Unfortunately. And it could have been fine for years, but if you change it, it should be fine for years. So verifying whoever is doing the service work on your cars is a wonderful and reasonable thing. Don't be ashamed. Don't be shy. Don't be afraid to send your food back. You know, it's no different. We got to go.
1: Yeah, we're going to have to go here. I forgot we got the new Wimmer spot. We have about a minute now. We have about a minute, though.
0: Okay. All right. So anyway, enjoy yourself. Enjoy your power. You have power. All of you have power, and you are either doing it yourself or paying someone to do it. And watch, learn, understand, ask questions. I know we're all busy, but take some extra time to ask some questions and be part of the repair. However big or small part you want to be, ask questions. And if they don't know the answer, ask them to find out the answer.
1: By the way, I was looking at the wrong break. We have a few seconds more than I said.
0: Okay. It's all good. Whatever. It's all good.
1: We'll get it going here.
0: We just have fun and enjoy your power. And it's empowering when you sit down and you know what they did to your car. And it's empowering to fix your car yourself. It's wonderful, but use good components when you're fixing your own car, and make sure they're using good components when they're fixing your car. We spend a lot of time checking components, and make sure that when you're changing oil or paying someone to change your oil, I really don't care what the big box store has on sale. I don't care. Put the right part number oil in your car. It doesn't have to say Ford on the side or Toyota or Volkswagen, but it has to be the right part number equivalent. That manufacturer of that oil has to have the part number that your car requires on the bottle. It makes a huge difference. And the other thing we're doing more and more now is we're adding MOA, which is motor oil additive made by BG. 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
4: From ABC News. I'm Mike Dubusky. Democrats have picked a new nominee for the Maine Senate race.
5: 566 votes for Troy Jackson.
4: Troy Jackson is a former state lawmaker and logger. He'll take on incumbent Republican Susan Collins in the fall. He spoke in Maine moments ago.
6: This is the absolute honor of my life to accept the Democratic nomination for the U.S. Senate.
4: Jackson takes over from Graham Plattner, who ended his insurgent campaign amid a myriad of scandals, including allegations of rape. President Trump once again leveling major threats against Iran.
7: After 2 weeks of daily strikes against Iran, President Trump meeting with top advisors at the White House to discuss his options, including whether to significantly escalate U.S. military action, according to sources familiar with the matter.
8: We can even make it a heavier dose, and it's knocking out everything they have. Or there's a smarter strategy, and that's you make a deal.
7: The president threatening to take Iran apart, quote, piece by piece, unless they come to a deal.
4: ABC's Matt Rivers. It comes as the White House continues to face pushback, including from 9/11 families, over a new partnership with Saudi Arabia on nuclear energy. Michael Ratney, a former U.S. ambassador to Saudi Arabia.
9: Their eye is on the future. At some point, there won't be a market for oil anymore, and they want a viable economy. One of the ways of doing that is to generate electricity through nuclear power. It's what we do. It's what the Europeans do.
4: However, detractors have raised concerns the deal could open a pathway for Saudi Arabia to develop nuclear weapons. Nearly 250,000 people are under evacuation orders right now across France and Spain amid fast-moving wildfires there. And the Department of the Interior now says a fourth firefighter has died in connection with a wildfire along the Colorado border that happened last month. You're listening to ABC News.
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4: The rescheduled White House Correspondents' Dinner was last night following an attempted shooting at the event a few months ago. ABC's Stephen Portnoy is in Washington.
11: You could be very difficult. You could be very, very difficult people.
12: Trump was seen congratulating the journalists who were honored by the association for work he blasted when it was published and even filed a lawsuit over in a case a judge dismissed.
11: This has not been an easy evening, all these awards. Do I have a say?
12: The president ended his speech donning a Trump 2028 cap.
4: The cyclosporiasis outbreak has now expanded to 9 states, with officials adding Illinois, Kansas, Oklahoma, and Pennsylvania to the list of states impacted. Health experts are also contending with an increase in measles cases. The American Academy of Pediatrics finding the U.S. is right now experiencing its worst year for the disease since 1991. Dr. Andrew Racine is president of the group, and he says a major factor is fewer people getting vaccinated against the illness.
13: We're having conversations in the exam room like we always have had, but the tenor of the conversations has changed, and the reason the tenor has changed is because of the kind of disinformation and misinformation that has been disseminated for years.
4: Idaho Fish and Game says a man sustained injuries after being attacked by a bear yesterday. The man was jogging with his dog at Henry Lake State Park in Fremont County. He was able to walk away from the attack on his own. Mike Dubusky, ABC News.
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0: It is a Dave Congleton show, always your hometown radio talk show. This hour, something different. I guess I'm still going to go to the dog park. I'm dogless. I'm dogless in St. Louis, but I'll get another dog. But one of the beauties of the dog park is that you meet some of the nicest people around, and you share this passion for dogs. And when I had Dasher, I got to meet Steve and Michelle. They're Steve and Michelle Zaworski. They've been in the area a little bit more than a year. They're fellow Midwesterners, and they're still trying to find their way around. So I said, hey, why don't you come on in? Because this is what we do on Hometown Radio, and kind of talk about the Central Coast. Anyway, here's Steve. Here's Michelle. Hey, folks.
1: Hey, Hi. Dave.
0: How are you?
2: Great.
0: Steve,
2: you
0: pull that real close. Just pull that up. The microphone is your friend. Pull it right to you. Pretend it's a dog.
1: All right.
0: First question. How's Rufus? Why didn't you bring Rufus?
1: You know, we decided to leave some chaos at home.
2: We should have brought him.
0: You should have brought Rufus.
2: Yeah.
0: There we go. How's the dog park without me?
2: Very lonesome.
1: Different. Yeah.
0: We'll be back.
1: We're ready for you to come back.
0: By the time you get back for your big vacation.
1: Yeah.
0: All right.
2: You think you'll have a dog by then?
0: Who knows? Yeah. Well, the question is, will the dog have me?
2: Correct.
0: All right, Michelle, talk a bit about your background. You're the one from Minnesota?
2: Well, actually, I met Steve in Minneapolis.
0: Okay.
2: And that's where we met and fell in love, got married 33 years ago.
0: Wow.
2: Yeah. And then moved to Michigan, where I have family, and lived there for 22 years. And then I have a brother here in Morro Bay, and we fell in love with Central Coast, and here we are.
0: So if you're kind of retired. Quasi-retired,
2: yeah,
0: is
2: I'm
0: the
2: retired.
0: Word?
1: Yep.
0: All right. Michelle's definitely retired.
2: Yeah. Yes.
0: Steve is kind of retired.
2: Yeah.
0: So what made you come to Morro, to San Luis and the Central Coast? Was it your brother?
2: Yes.
0: Okay.
2: Yeah, my brother and his partner live in Morro Bay and, of course, invited us here to visit as often as we wanted. So we came and fell in love. Never thought we could really afford it. And then last year we were here and actually found a place, fell in love and decided to just do it.
0: Was it her idea, Steve, or are you on board too?
1: Oh, you know, Dave, she was ready to go 2 years before I was.
0: Yeah.
1: But once I kind of retired, I didn't want to live in the woods in Michigan alone. And, you know, that's no way to retire. So I would have never met you and all the other people at the dog park. So this is really good. And I love San Luis.
0: San Luis.
1: When did they change the name?
0: That's how you know the newcomer.
1: Yeah.
0: Right? You think of San Luis. It's San Luis.
1: All right.
0: You say Louise, then they go, oh, no, you're an out-of-towner. No.
1: Yeah.
0: We'll work on it.
1: I'll call it slow.
0: Yeah.
1: Yeah.
0: Or, well, here's the tip, and I don't know why I can't explain this, but none of the locals ever say San Luis Obispo.
1: Right.
0: They all say San Luis or slow. Mm-hmm. They always drop the Obispo.
2: Yeah.
0: I don't know why that is.
1: Yeah.
2: Too much. Too many words.
0: Now, it's one thing to visit a place, but then you move there. What's that been like this first year?
1: Oh. You know, it's been just fantastic. You know, I can talk, you know, I'm pretty chatty sometimes.
0: Yeah.
1: And it's just nice, you know, to spend my mornings in the dog park, you know, and I work part-time at Singer's Big and Tall and selling clothes. So I talk to people in my store all the time, and I just have just enjoyed the journey. It's been fantastic.
0: Is it what you expected it to be, Michelle, living here?
2: Yes. It's absolutely wonderful. And to be near my brother and Dan, yeah. Mike and Dan is a gift I just, you know, I couldn't have guessed I would get to have. But for me, the hardest part was leaving my girlfriends. And I have and my sister and my niece. You know, that's really, really
0: well,
2: difficult.
0: They could come visit you.
2: Exactly. That's right. Exactly.
0: All right. So what do you think of the Central Coast? And other than saying that you love it, what is it about the Central Coast that you love?
2: The weather, you know, 365 days a year, we can go outside. Even if it's raining here to us, that's not a big deal, you know. So we're out every day doing something. When I was working, I worked remotely from home, and we'd have the windows open, which we have open almost all year round. And I'd hear Steve outside talking to neighbors. And we lived in the woods in Michigan. So I never heard that. And I hear him laughing and people laughing with him. And that just makes me so happy for him. He's really it's been huge for Steve. And it's been huge for me, just in a different way.
0: Well, one of the reasons I wanted you on is that we always hear from the gripers. Everyone's leaving California. Everyone's leaving California. Well, here's a couple who came to California.
1: Mm-hmm. Yeah.
0: And you chose to retire.
2: Yeah.
0: No regrets.
1: No, none at all.
0: What about the cost? It's expensive.
2: Yeah.
1: Well, we dropped dead at some point, so.
2: Well, yeah, and, you know, but we're also pretty practical, so we just are like, well, okay, we just don't go out to eat as much. And, you know, we didn't have a mortgage or anything in Michigan, so here we have an association fee. And we're like, well, you know, but we get 365 days of sun.
0: Yeah.
2: We can be outside every day. As we get older, we need to stay healthy and outdoor, you know, be outside as much as we can and be active. And I get to be with Mike and Dan. We get to be with Mike and Dan.
0: So compare Morro Bay to San Luis, because you live in San Luis, but you spend a lot of time in Morro Bay. What do you like about Morro Bay?
1: You know, I like, I like their little downtown area. I like the beaches there also. You know, it's just... Morro Bay, it's just different. It's got a different feel.
0: Yeah.
1: SLO's got a real... I love the feeling of downtown SLO. You know, I love the college kids, and I love all the trees downtown, and it's just cozy. I love it.
0: Mm.
2: For me, Morro Bay is... when Steve works, that's where Rufus and I go. We go walk the beach.
0: Because you want to be on the beach.
2: Yeah, we walk the Embarcadero and the people, the tourists, and the... I love that. I love downtown Coalesce Bookstore, our favorite little place downtown Morro Bay.
0: Did you know Lena?
2: You know, I did not.
0: Okay.
2: I think I might have met her a few years ago when we came, because, of course, every time we visit, we have to go to Coalesce.
0: Right. Well, if you met her, you would have remembered her.
2: Oh, I heard she was amazing.
0: Yeah. So you like Morro. Do you go up to North County at all? Have you been north of the Gray? Do you go to the fair?
2: We don't. Not real thrilled about the heat.
0: Okay.
2: Yeah. So even this today in SLO is, you know, like, ooh, not a huge fan. Yeah.
0: would it have been hot in the Midwest right now?
1: Oh, yes. It'd be brutal. But you'd have mosquitoes and humidity at least.
2: Yeah. Yeah, so it'd be horrible, you know. Yeah. And here we don't even have air conditioning. We have one we could put in if we wanted to, but we can kind of make it work.
0: All right. The Zaworskis are here. They have moved here from the Midwest. We actually have two people who moved to California, and they're adjusting to their new lives. We're going to take a break, come back, and we got some ideas for them. Kurt's got his list. I've got my list. I bet you do, too. I'm Dave Congleton. We're live. We're local. We're hometown.

0: You have landed on the Dave Congleton Show, always your hometown radio talk show. We're in conversation with Steve and Michelle Zaworski. They moved from the Midwest. They're bucking the trend. People are leaving California. They came to California, and they absolutely love it. Let's take a call. We've got Jim down in Santa Maria. Hey, Jim.
1: Hey, Dave.
0: Hey, Jim.
1: I'm Jim in Santa Maria, but I used to live most of my life in Cayucas.
0: Okay.
1: And then I did spend a lot of time with Linnea and Cher over at the Coalesce Bookstore in Morro Bay.
0: You mean Lena? Yes. Linnea's the one in St. Louis. Yeah.
1: And we started out at the Fishbowl Number 1 in Morro Bay, which is now a pastry shop.
0: What made you leave?
1: Well, I didn't leave. I mean, I went into plumbing and everything, but...
0: Yeah, but you left Cayucas. You're in Santa Maria now, so you left. Why did you leave?
1: Because I went to buy a house, and the price of the dirt in Cayucas was $300,000, and I bought a full house in Santa Maria.
2: Yeah.
1: All those ladies you've been talking about, I've known them since, like, the early 80s.
0: Wow.
3: That's great.
1: Wonderful ladies. Mm-hmm. And then they still have that chapel in the back where you can get married and whatnot.
0: Yeah.
4: Yeah, that's really beautiful.
0: You got any advice for these newcomers?
1: Well, bide your time and wait if the market changes and prices come down. That's all I can say.
0: Good advice, Jim. Thank you very much.
3: Thanks, Jim.
0: On the Frederick Law text line, question from a listener. What did their Midwest friends and families think about their moving to California?
4: Oh, boy. It was easier for me, I guess, to leave Michigan. When we moved to Michigan from Minneapolis, I had a hard time. I was raised in Minneapolis, and I had a lot of friends and stuff. And that one was kind of tough. I don't think it was that as bad for Michelle, but I think leaving Michigan was harder for Michelle.
0: Yeah, but what did your friends and family think? They think you were nuts?
4: Well, that was kind of established prior. Yeah.
0: Michelle, you had all the girlfriends.
3: Yeah, they were excited for me. I mean, I think anybody who's 62 and 71 decide to pick up and move across the country to a more expensive place to retire. You know, there's a little bit like, whoa, all right, well.
0: But no regrets.
3: Oh, God, no.
4: No.
0: I think you know this voice. Good afternoon. You're on the air.
5: Hello.
0: Hello.
5: Hi, this is Colleen.
0: It's Colleen.
4: Trouble.
0: Here comes trouble. Hey, she's got girl. The dirt. She's got the dirt.
4: Hi, Colleen.
5: I've got the dirt. Hi, Michelle.
3: Hi, honey.
4: Hi, Colleen.
5: Hi, Dave.
0: Hi, Colleen. Hi, Phil. Hi, Ginger.
5: Oh, yeah, they're right over here. Phil misses you, of course.
0: Of course he does.
3: We miss all of you.
0: Well, Colleen, you're another transplant. From the Bay Area. So, having been here a while, what advice would you give to Steve and Michelle?
5: Advice. Gee, I don't know if they're going to want my advice, especially Steve.
4: Colleen, what's with that attitude? I get it on the radio. I can feel that tone of voice.
5: It's even though I've been in SLO for about 9 years, I worked from home. And I didn't really get out there to meet people or anything. So when the new dog park opened is when I thought, well, you know, let me put myself out there. So I'm, you know, fairly new at getting myself out there. Dave, you were my first friend.
0: You're in trouble.
5: And yes. And you introduced me to a lot of people. And so I've been meeting people that way. And then we have these two wonderful people from Michigan who came and just brightened up the dog park and who are so much fun. And I'm starting to really kind of blossom. And, you know, Michelle and I have done stuff together, and we have like a phone tag that we do. We take care of each other.
0: Right.
5: And it's really, really nice to have that community, because as somebody that's not from Flow, I didn't know how to meet people.
0: Right.
3: It's really hard.
0: Is it hard to meet people here?
3: Yeah.
4: Well,
3: Well,
4: I think it's different because we do have the dog park and there's a lot of people there. And now I have a job that I'm engaged with the public. So for me, I just I feel very fortunate to be able to talk to people pretty much every single day. It's wonderful.
0: Well, I was struck by the fact that Colleen, is it your impression too? It's hard to meet people here.
5: I felt it was. I had met people through my sister who doesn't live here anymore, so they were more her friends. And it was like, you know, what do you do? How do you meet people anymore? You know, so I figure the dog park, I guess, is like a playground, so what the heck? Mm-hmm. And sure, you know, it's you learn the dog's names first before you know the people's names. And then it just kind of goes from there. And it's really nice because you really feel like part of the community and you feel like it's like you're taken care of. Like people, they take, it's, how do I put it?
3: Yeah. It's like a family.
5: If you're not there, it's like, are you okay? You know, yeah. Is there anything I can do?
0: As a sense of community. All right.
5: Such a sense of community, yeah.
3: 100%. That is absolutely, I retired, and then Steve used to go to the dog park before I retired. So I didn't really get the opportunity to meet all of these wonderful people until I retired, and then I got to come.
0: There we go. All right, Colleen, thanks for checking in. We'll see you soon. Let me go to legendary Kurt over there. Kurt, you've been here longer than I have. You go back to the 70s.
6: Yeah, I started visiting here in 1972, and it was weird because there were pickup trucks with a bale of hay in the back. Cal Poly was more of an ag school than a mechanical drawing and architectural school, and now it serves all kinds of purposes. But one of the things I loved about coming here was there were always different places to go, whether there was a hike in Reservoir Canyon or you went up and you explored Cambria and you went to the different shops and then chose a restaurant to eat at. And, you know, things like that in each town I found through my years here took, you know, at least a half a day or a day's visit. You could go and do that with Cayugas.
0: Like a day trip.
6: Yeah, exactly. Or Los Osos. Go to Los Osos, go all the way to the coast and go to the Spooner's Cove Beach or hike up the hill across the street.
0: You have a favorite thing to do, Kurt?
6: There's so many. One of my favorite places, just drive to the end of Grand Avenue in the Five Cities in Grover Beach, park the car, walk down on the beach, and this is a long walk and also very good exercise. I used to do it on a daily basis to kind of curb my weight, was to walk from the beach at the end of Grand Avenue all the way down to Pismo Beach under the pier and then all the way down till I couldn't walk anymore because it was high tide and you hit the cliffs, and then walk back and take your time, some water.
0: Or take the boardwalk. The boardwalk.
6: Yeah. That's right. I did this before the boardwalk was over there.
0: So but now they have the boardwalk.
6: Yep, you can do that. There's just, and you do that with each town. You go out to Lopez Lake, for instance. Go through the village of Arroyo Grande.
0: Yeah.
6: Drive all the way out to Lopez Lake and check it out there.
0: Now, Steve, there's something you wanted to ask our listeners about seafood.
4: Well, I just wondered, I've been getting exposed a little bit to restaurants, but I obviously don't know all of them yet or a lot of them. And is there, anybody recommend, a Chinese restaurant?
0: No.
4: Doesn't really exist?
0: There are a couple. There are okay Chinese restaurants. Maze in Shell Beach is okay.
4: There's nothing in Slow.
0: The one by the dog park, I don't want to get sued.
4: What about that Chinese restaurant downtown?
0: There's a Chinese restaurant downtown?
4: Yeah.
3: Yeah.
0: The Noodle House?
4: Yeah, is that what it is? Yeah.
0: It's behind La Esquina?
4: It's the one that's up on the second floor.
0: Oh, no, Me Hung Low by the Palm. Quite good.
4: Is it?
0: Yeah. To me, that's not a Chinese place. That's more of a Noodle House.
4: Oh, okay.
0: But no, that's a very historic building. Quite common thing to do here. You go to a movie at the Palm, and then you go next door. And you go to Mi Hung Lo. It's a very historic building.
4: I'm just surprised there's not more, you know, Chinese restaurants with, you know, Slo's history with
0: Chinese. You're a Midwesterner.
4: Yeah.
0: You come to town, you want a Chinese restaurant.
4: Yeah. Hey, with me, it's always something, you know.
0: Well, when that building, that's our so-called Chinatown. But they knocked it all down to build the parking structure back in, I don't know, 1988, 89. And so if you walk down Palm Street towards the hotel, you'll look up and you'll see the sign, the Chinatown sign, but it's all gone.
4: Huh.
3: That's too bad.
0: So
3: we do love Mexican food.
0: Plenty of Mexican places here.
4: What about seafood? Is there a place that...
0: Let me make my list. I mean, if you're in San Luis, Lore has become the hot spot. That's a quasi chain. That's right there on Santa Rosa and Monterey Street.
4: Yep.
0: That's quite popular. Let me pause there. We've got the Zaworskis, Steve and Michelle, moved here within the last year from the Midwest. They're adjusting to the Slo life. We're going to open up the phone lines, invite your text messages. What are the places they should go? What should they experience? We look forward to hearing from you. Let's help these folks out. You're listening to Hometown Radio.

0: 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Someone like a Hank Aaron, or a Steve Jobs, a Dolly Parton, or even an Arnold Palmer or a Merle Haggard. Someone who said, I will not give up on my dreams. We've got plenty of those stories to share, underdog stories about an underdog country. I'm Lee Habib. 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
4: Even Michelle Zaworski on this broadcast. They moved, yes, they didn't leave California and went to the Midwest. They came from the Midwest and moved here. So we're kind of introducing them to the slow life. Let's talk with Paul in San Luis. Hey, Paul.
5: Hello, Dave.
4: Hey, Paul.
5: I was born here in 1963. Yeah. Lived here my whole life.
4: We'll take your call. So,
5: hey, what I recall about, you're talking about Chinatown, and what I recall about the parking structure that when I was a kid, I don't believe that those buildings were there. I think it was a parking lot or just an empty lot. But you're probably right. There were buildings there, and this is what I was told, and I could kind of see it on Garden Street across the street from where Linnaeus is.
4: Yeah.
5: There's a few old wooden They're shops now,
4: yes.
5: But there's some old wooden buildings. What I was told was those buildings were moved down there from Chinatown. So they used to be in Chinatown, and they moved them down there and put them on Garden Street.
4: That makes sense. So I've got my newcomers here. What advice do you give them about the slow life?
5: Relax.
6: Mm.
5: And, yeah, relax. Mm. And one thing that kind of drives locals crazy is that, well, you know, they get here and, well, we need more shopping. We need more of this. We need more of that. And there's a reason why you moved here, and just enjoy what you have.
7: Oh, definitely.
6: We agree up there completely.
7: Yep, definitely. I think it's just beautiful the way it is, man.
5: Yeah. So, welcome.
6: Thank you.
7: Yeah, thanks so much.
4: Paul, thank you. Appreciate it. 805-543-8830, 800-549-5832. Which one's from Michigan?
6: Well, I was born in Milwaukee.
4: Okay, well, somebody wants to know what town in Michigan, because they're from the UP.
6: I grew up in Marquette.
4: Okay. Well, there you go. That's about as UP as you can get.
6: Yes, it is.
4: Let's see, on my list here. First, you got to go to, well, not first, but first on my list, you got to go to the lighthouse, the Point San Luis Lighthouse.
6: Okay.
4: You can only go on Wednesdays and Saturdays. It's just spectacular. You can hike out there. Second place I always send people, I send them to a Black Hill. You know about the Seven Sisters?
6: Mm-hmm.
7: Yeah.
4: Okay. They're going to argue there are eight sisters or nine sisters. There's even one out under the ocean beyond Morro Rock. So you can argue there are 10 sisters. But Black Hill is the... Your brother didn't take you up Black Hill?
6: I don't think so.
4: You drive up through the golf course.
6: Oh, sure.
4: Yes. Okay.
6: Yeah.
4: And then you drive up, right? And yep. There's a little parking area.
6: Yep.
4: And you can look out and you see Montana Duro. You see Morro Bay. You see San Simeon. You can see it all from there. But then you hike up to the top. Did you go up to the top?
6: No, I have not done that.
7: I think
6: yet.
7: I did that with
4: okay.
7: Dan.
4: Okay. Yeah, and you take the dog.
7: Yeah.
6: All right. That's on our list. We'll do that
4: okay.
6: very soon. Thank you.
4: Highway 46. Have you driven Highway 46?
6: Oh, yeah.
4: From Templeton to Cambria?
7: Yes.
6: Yes.
4: And, yeah. and you stop at the top?
7: Oh, yeah.
4: And you look out over, you can see the rock?
6: Amazing.
7: Yes. Yeah.
6: Stunning.
7: We do that drive kind of regular because we love it. Yeah.
6: And 41. I love 41.
7: Yeah. 41's good, too.
4: Do you know what NMU, was it
6: yeah,
4: Northern Michigan University?
6: Yeah.
4: They're from NEGAUNE.
6: Nagani. Nagani. Yeah.
4: The 481, no, you can call in, you know, if you want. You can call in.
6: Hello, fellow Youper.
4: On the Frick Law text line, from Morro Bay, dockside, not the restaurant, but the walk up behind it. It has really good seafood. There you go.
6: Oh.
4: This person is right. Dockside Cafe in Morro Bay.
7: Oh, cool.
4: Go to the walk up, and it's really good seafood. If you're lucky to sit over by the water, you'll be entertained by the sea life.
6: I love that. Sounds great.
4: Have you been to the Bayside Cafe in the park?
6: I have. Steve hasn't been yet, but I loved it. Fish and chips.
4: That is one of my top three restaurants in the county, but only out of nostalgia. When I first moved here in 87, that was just a walk-up burger place. And over the years, they have expanded it. They've added the front patio. They've added the side. They've upgraded the menu. I think the seafood there is good.
7: Oh, cool.
4: Frank is checking in on the Frick Law text line. Hey, Frank, walk every pier. And don't forget the zebras up at Hearst Castle. You must have been at Hearst Castle by now.
6: Well, you know, we have not.
4: You've not been to Hearst Castle?
6: No.
4: Really?
7: Yeah, no.
4: Really?
6: Yeah, I know. I don't know why.
7: Yeah, we go up and see the seals, you know, and we've
4: You haven't done Hearst Castle?
7: No, we went up to Carmel once one got open again, you know. And
6: we love the whole Big Sur drive. I don't know. We're more outdoorsy, so.
4: Well, but Hearst Castle's outdoors, a lot of it. You go, you walk the grounds.
6: Because when I...
4: You walk the pool.
6: Yeah, okay.
4: You should do it at least once.
6: We'll add it on our list.
4: Okay.
6: Yeah.
4: 805-543-8830. We got some newcomers here. Do you want to welcome them? Or, you mean, they're here saying about how hard it is to meet people. Wow. What else do I have on my list here? Have you been to any of the performing arts centers?
6: You know, I have gone to a few things with my brother, but I don't recall.
4: At Cuesta College, they've got the CPAC. Beautiful facility, smaller facility. At Cal Poly, they have the Performing Arts Center. It's very nice. Down at Aurora Grande, they have the Clark Center. We have to get Dave Peer up here and find out what the new season is going on. In Templeton, they have the TPAC, the Templeton Performing Arts Center. And the funny thing to me is that when I first moved here, none of that was here.
6: Really?
4: This has all just come in over the years. In the late 1980s, there was a place out of Cuesta College, the Blakesley Auditorium. So let's take another call. We are going to go down to Aurora Grande and find Larry on KVEC. Hey, Larry.
8: Hi.
4: Hi, Larry.
8: Tell him to go up to Ragged Point, stop there, enjoy the music, and then head up the road. If you blink your eye, you'll miss it. It says Nacimiento. Take the back road, the Nacimiento above there. It'll drop you in Fort Hunter Liggett. And there's a little stream up there and a little campground. You'll miss it. It's awesome.
6: Oh.
4: Is that road open now, Larry?
8: Yep, wide open. We just took it 2 weeks ago on our motorcycles.
4: See, because I've been here almost 40 years, and I've got like two items left on my bucket list, and that's one of them. But I'd heard the road was closed.
8: Nope, wide open. We just took our bikes through there.
4: Wow.
8: So... Stop at Ragged Point. They got live music there on weekends. Have a beer. And just head on up there and take some other beers. You sit right there in the stream. You come through a little patch of redwoods. It's beautiful.
6: Oh, cool. That sounds gorgeous.
4: Now you're inspiring me, Larry.
8: Be careful.
4: Yeah.
8: Watch your speed because it's a narrow road.
9: Yeah. A lot of motorcycles out there.
6: Okay, yeah. Thanks, man.
4: Hey, Larry, thank you very much.
9: It'll probably be me.
7: Yeah, we'll keep our eyes open for you, man.
4: Thank you, Larry. 805-543-8830. I've got newcomers here. They moved here from the Midwest. I'm just trying to introduce them to the slow life. Now here's one I like. I like them all. On the Frederick Law Text line, you should see Salmon Creek, the waterfall. It's just 2 miles past Ragged Point.
6: Oh, where? So past Ragged Point, and then where?
4: You go up to Ragged Point and just stay there. It's like a horseshoe, a hairpin curve, mm-hmm. and there's Salmon Creek. You just hike. It's like a quarter of a mile as a little waterfall. Dane is with us on KVEC. Hey, Dane.
10: Hey, Dave. They gotta go to Jocko's for a pork chop or a ribeye Spencer's. That place is classic. Best bargain, best food. My mouth is watering until I get back to San Luis Obispo.
7: You had me at pork chop.
4: You guys are meat eaters?
6: Yeah.
7: Oh, yeah.
4: Okay. Have you heard of Jocko's?
6: No.
4: Oh, wow. Where have you been? Dane, how do you describe Jocko's?
10: Well, when you come in from the outside, you go, we're not going into that sleazy bar. But it doesn't matter. The food is so extraordinary. You get there at 4 o'clock. You better make a reservation. It's packed at 4:30. Sometimes you have to sit in the hall and eat and take the chair there. They say, you want to sit out here in the hall? You can sit over here. I've done it many a time.
7: Oh,
10: the food is just incredible. Everything there. That red oak barbecue that they barbecue it on. The pork chop is the best pork chop I ever had in the world, ever.
7: Oh, man.
4: It's in Napomo.
6: Where is that?
4: It's in Napomo.
6: Napomo. Okay. Yeah, okay.
10: Napomo.
4: All right, Dan, thank you.
7: Oh,
6: yeah, thank you.
4: All right, so here's the story on Jocko's. It is impossible to walk in and not find a line at Jocko's.
6: Really?
4: I mean, this place goes back to the 1940s.
7: No kidding.
4: You can have a 6 o'clock reservation. You'll be lucky if you get seated by 8 o'clock. They don't care. It's nothing fancy. You walk in, the middle room is a bar, and then they got a dining room on side. People, they come up from L.A. or they come over from the valley, they walk on the beach, and they go to Jocko's year in and year out.
7: Wow.
6: We got to do that.
7: Hey, that sounds
4: if you like meat.
6: I think Dan would like to go with us.
4: That's the place to go.
7: Yeah.
4: All right, we'll take a short break and come back for a final segment with my guest. We're live, we're local, we're hometown.
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12: Life offers many opportunities and, of course, many challenges. 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
13: I just didn't realize how mixed up I was going to feel.
12: The moment of loss is an emotional challenge.
13: I was so relieved that we had taken time to pre-plan everything with the folks at Wheeler Smith Mortuary.
12: Not everyone reacts the same way to the passing of a loved one, and caring and responsive assistance is something that can at least ease the confusion and anxiety that often occurs during this period.
13: Having people who were respectful of our wishes was important, but knowing that all the arrangements were complete and would be professionally and thoughtfully handled was one of the most reassuring things for me during this time.
12: Take some time to do some pre-planning with the folks at Wheeler Smith Mortuary. Call 543-6871. That's 543-6871. Wheeler Smith Mortuary.
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0: This is the Dave Congleton Show, always your hometown radio talk show. We're in our final segment with Steve and Michelle Zaworski. They have moved here from the Midwest. They beat the odds. They didn't leave California. They're coming to California. They're still trying to figure it out. So if you want to have this conversation, I'm just wondering, do you have favorite restaurants? Do you have advice for them? You have things that they can do? I'm just trying to educate them. 805-543-8830 on the Frederick Law text line. I have climbed the hill behind Cayucas and watched the sunset over the pier. The road is right at the bottom of the Highway 1 ramp. I don't know if it's still possible to do that. I don't know. It could be trespassing. Well, I gave you the one about going by the sea shanty.
1: Oh, that was beautiful.
0: And right next to the sea shanty is that big, long, horizontal park. And if you walk to the end of the park, there's a like an observation area. And then you can walk down on the beach. You've done that.
1: Yeah, when we were there, it was high tide, so we couldn't get to the beach. It was all
2: water.
1: Yeah, but it was spectacular. We spent a fair amount of time there.
0: Bob's in Arroyo Grande. Hey, Bob.
3: Hi, Dave. Hi,
0: Bob.
3: Guests.
0: Hi.
1: Hi, Bob.
3: I'm the guy from Nagani.
0: Oh, okay.
1: Hey. Hi, Upers.
0: There you go.
3: Hi, Upers. I just wanted to welcome you to Flo County. I moved out here in 1985, and you couldn't get me out of here with a bulldozer now.
0: What made you come out here, Bob?
3: Well, my brother was an electrical engineer. He was part of building Diablo. And so I came out to visit him. And he's out here, I think it was December, January, whatever. And he's out here on the beach, and I go back to Nagani, and I pick up my snow shovel.
1: And I right?
2: So basically 200 inches of snow pushed you to the West Coast.
3: Yeah, 300. 300.
2: Yeah, 300, sorry.
1: Oh.
2: Yeah. Sorry, I thought maybe you had a light year.
3: Yeah, yeah. I just love it, and the more you guys are here, the more you're going to fall in love with it. But there is one sacrifice.
2: You don't get to shovel?
3: No pasties.
1: Well, you're right.
0: I'm
1: you're
0: sorry.
1: Right.
0: What am I missing?
1: However, oh, well, my brother-in-law actually makes a killer pasty.
0: What's a pasty? That's,
3: yeah.
1: It's delicious. Do you want to explain what a pasty is?
3: A pasty is, it came over from Cornwall, England, and there were a lot of underground iron mines and coal mines, and Upper Michigan was a place where they started a lot of iron ore mines as deep as a mile straight down underground. So when the men went to work, their wives at that time stayed home. I mean, it's basically a meat and vegetable pie.
0: Okay, yeah,
1: in a crust. Yeah.
0: Yeah.
3: Yeah.
0: Okay.
3: And then they would put that in their pail, and at that time they had candles sometimes underground, so they could heat the pasty up. And it was a nice dinner and a nice lunch.
0: Mm-hmm. Well, boy.
3: But anyway, I just wanted you to say welcome, and you're going to love it.
1: That's
0: very nice
1: so
0: of you to
1: much.
0: Say.
1: Thank you.
0: 805-543-8830. Charlie's in Pismo. Hey, Charlie.
4: Hey, guys.
0: Hey,
4: the
0: Charlie.
4: Melodrama in Oceano.
0: Oh, yeah. Have you been to the Melodrama in Oceano?
2: No.
1: No.
0: You know about the Melodrama?
2: I've heard of it.
0: It's the old style, the plays, comedies.
1: Oh, fun.
4: And the food is cheap and good.
1: Oh,
0: it's
1: even
0: right,
1: better.
0: It's right there on Highway 1. You go with it. It's like somebody's birthday. You all go, and there's peanuts on the floor, and you drink. And they do these satire plays, and you boo the villain. And you cheer the hero, and it's audience participation.
1: Oh, that'd be fun.
0: But it's professional theater.
2: Yeah.
0: They've been doing this since like 1975.
1: Oh, that's a great suggestion. Thank you.
0: Charlie, what else?
4: That's all the only other thing is that church that's on the temple of the people.
0: Oh, yeah, on Halcyon. Yeah, my friend Rick London.
4: Yeah.
0: He's the big guy.
4: You go there at noon, every noon they have a service. It only lasts about 2 minutes, and you go into an ancient old round building and read about why it's put there and what the position is and how big a colony it was years ago.
0: And where'd you come from, Charlie?
4: What?
0: Where did you come from?
4: Massachusetts.
0: Yeah. I thought I saw the accent.
2: Oh, cool.
0: See, there we go.
1: Yeah. Cool. Thank you.
4: Okay, guys.
0: All right, Charlie, thank you. If you want in on this conversation, we need to hear from you now, please. 805-543-8830. Temple of the People is an interesting place. It's in Halcyon. Also, it's on just on Halcyon Road. It's, how do I explain it? Every day at noon, they have a 15-minute service. You just kind of walk in. It's not religious. It's smart people. They've moved there from all over the world.
1: Is it kind of like a little...
0: it's an oval-shaped building.
1: Okay.
0: Amid the trees.
1: We've been to Halcyon with Mike and Dan. They drove us through there. It's like a little community, right?
0: Yep. And then there's a community that surrounds the... I don't want to call it a church. The temple.
1: Oh, interesting.
0: See what else we got. Have you been to movies at the Palm Theater? You go to the Palm Theater?
1: I have.
0: Right. So you guys don't do things together. I'm noticing this.
2: We do different things sometimes, yeah. I mean, we're married, but she sees other people.
1: My brother the most.
0: We got Joseph in Oceano. Hey, Joseph.
5: Hey, Dave.
0: Hey, Joseph.
5: I lived down there in Oceano since 2016, and I just recently went to the last showing of down there at the Melodrama, and I had a great time. It was funny. Cheap, decent price beer. And
1: great.
5: Yeah, it was a blast. I recommend it.
0: Well, how do you explain the Temple of the People, Joseph? Are you familiar with that?
5: I'm real familiar. I've driven by. I'm real interested. I went down to the Oceano train station and got a book about the Dew Knights.
0: Oh, yeah.
5: And that's really interesting. And, yeah, the Temple of the People, it's really interesting to me. I haven't had the chance to walk in there. I'm working usually around noontime, but one day I do want to check it out because it seems really interesting, the whole history and story of, spiritual people, smart people gather there at Halcyon, and I think it's pretty interesting.
0: I think you would find it fascinating, Joseph. As I mentioned, my friend Rick London is the head guy.
5: Okay.
0: And
5: I'll check it out then and say Dave recommended me to come.

0: wonderful evening.
1: That's a great idea.
2: For a little local area like this, the productions are excellent. They're absolutely first class, top quality.
3: Oh, wow, that's cool.
0: Very good.
1: That sounds fun. Thank you.
0: It's professional theater.
1: Cool.
0: In San Luis, we've got Slow Rep, and they're in the process of building a brand new theater right there at the end, right across from the Children's Museum. So you've got PCPA and you got Slow Rep as professional theater companies.
3: Wow.
1: Love it.
0: We never did find you a seafood place.
3: Oh, yeah.
1: Yeah.
0: Well, Dockside and Bayside is quite good. What kind of seafood do you like?
3: Yes.
0: Okay. Well, and of course, you got to go to Cambria and have some pie at Lynn's.
1: Oh, absolutely.
0: Yeah. Have you done that yet?
1: Oh, yes.
3: Yeah. Yeah.
1: And buy pie to give to friends from Lynn's. Yeah. Yeah, it's delicious.
0: Kurt, anything else on your list that you didn't mention?
3: Efren's Mexican Restaurant right up the street here on Laurel Lane. Love it. Stop in for a burrito or a torta anytime. They have one downtown San Luis Obispo, but the one on Laurel Lane here, just down Sacramento and then go north a bit to Laurel Lane. It's, you know, parking's easy.
0: The only thing about it, and I agree with them, but the only thing about it is that they flip the hot sauce. Most places, red is hot and green is mild. They flip it at Efrem's. The green is hot.
1: Oh.
3: Yeah,
1: and
3: I love the green sauce.
0: But you got to be very, well, you're the guy who's been out sick.
3: That's true. I have not had any of that lately.
0: Okay. Well, that's good to know. What question didn't we answer?
1: Boy, man, I've got a list here.
0: See, what you can do is, Kurt will have the podcast up shortly, and you can re-listen to the podcast.
1: Great.
0: And jot everything down. Bayside Cafe, the Hill, or Black Hill, Highway 46. How about Osos Flaco Lake? Have you heard about that?
3: No.
0: You go down Highway 1 off the Mesa towards Guadalupe, and you'll see the sign. You take a right. And it's a nature hike. And there's a big boardwalk, and it takes you out on the dunes.
1: Oh, cool. That'd be fun. Yeah.
3: But it's off that the Guadalupe exit?
0: Well, yeah, you're just on Highway 1, and you're just going, you go down the hill, and you're speeding towards Guadalupe, and you'll see a big sign. You take a right.
3: Okay.
0: Also, Slaco Lake. It's really kind of cool. Well, hey, this was fun. I appreciate all the calls and the text messages. We've gotten you some homework. Anything you want to say in conclusion, Michelle?
1: Yeah, I want to thank you for welcoming us to the dog park and making us feel like we already belonged there and family. And it's been huge. It's really, really been huge for us.
0: Good. Steve, final thoughts?
3: Yeah, thanks, Dad, for having us. And it's always good to see you at the dog park.
0: Yeah.
3: Hopefully we'll just be regulars again together.
0: I'll be back.

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2: From ABC News, I'm Mike Dubusky. Maine Democrats have officially selected Troy Jackson as their replacement for Graham Plattner in this fall's Senate race. He spoke after receiving the nomination today.
3: There is a place in this campaign for all of you. There is work for you in this movement, and I will spend every day now through November earning that trust.
2: ABC's Christiane Cordero has more on the former state lawmaker who's known in Maine politics as the liberal lumberjack.
4: He's a fifth-generation logger from Maine who also served as the president of the Maine Senate and is considered a progressive Democrat. He previously supported Graham Plattner as the Democratic Senate nominee, even rallied with him shortly before last month's primary. Plattner won the primary but then suspended his campaign after being accused of sexual assault by a former girlfriend.
2: Jackson will take on Susan Collins, the incumbent Republican. Democrats see Maine as one of their best chances to take back Senate seats. President Trump is reportedly considering further military action in Iran, with some worrying it could send gas prices even higher. Matt Smith is the lead oil analyst at Kepler.
5: This is hugely problematic, and we're just looking at the tanker traffic going through the Strait of Hormuz. It's dropped to a trickle just because the Iranians still control the strait there and could continue to do so for months here.
2: There are widespread evacuation orders across southern Europe right now due to raging wildfires. ABC's Marcus Moore reports from the Foreign Desk.
6: Spain declaring a national emergency. Fires scorching at least 37,000 acres. And new evacuations in Madrid as three massive fires exploded in size on Friday and merged into one just outside the city, creating a catastrophic situation that's closing in on populated areas. Local officials calling it the worst fire in the history of the Madrid region.
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2: The Trump administration is facing a new legal challenge from small business owners over the administration's latest round of tariffs. The White House says it leveled the tariffs over allegations of forced labor at manufacturing plants overseas. But Scott Linsecum of the Cato Institute says the math doesn't add up.
10: And the tariff rates themselves just don't make a lot of sense. Why Russia and Kazakhstan get the same punitive tariff rate as Norway and Switzerland, that makes it really look more like a pretext for tariffs, not actually going after forced labor.
2: The tariffs between 10 and 12% affect 60 trading partners, including the European Union. A chilling discovery in Grand Haven Township, Michigan, west of Grand Rapids, when firefighters responded to reports of smoke at a home early yesterday morning. Ottawa County Sheriff Captain Jake Sparks says 8 people were found dead inside the home, including 2 children.
11: Some of the victims that we're calling victims inside the residence at this point did have gunshot wounds to their bodies. We don't have cause of death at this point. I don't know. I don't have 100% identification at this point.
2: Authorities say all those found dead are believed to be from one family, pending identification. And San Francisco 49ers head coach Kyle Shanahan is having his duties limited after he was involved in a car crash last week in Northern California, where he suffered non-life-threatening injuries. I'm Mike Dubusky, ABC News.
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0: Always good to be in conversation with District 3 County Supervisor Dawn Ortiz-Lake. Supervisor, how are you?
1: I'm great, Dave. Nice. Thank you.
0: And you're a Midwesterner. We just had the two Midwesterners in here.
1: Isn't that something? I know. What a great hour you had just chit-chatting away. That's what we like to do. We like to sit around and talk about food.
0: And we visit.
1: And we visit.
0: We visit in
1: That's
0: the
1: right.
0: Midwest.
1: That's right. You know, it's like...
0: How's your summer?
1: My summer was good. I got to the Midwest and got to see some friends that are back there now that were in Pismo Beach, and now they're back in Chicago. Of course, I got to see my family and, you know, had a really nice time.
0: Have you been to the fair?
1: Oh, yes. I've been to the fair, and I plan on going a couple more times. So,
0: how does this fair compare to the Midwest fairs that we grew up on?
1: Gosh, you know, I mean, to me, there's a lot of similarity in the sense that our fair is kind of, you know, many generations, very homey. You know, we got the 4-H, we got the animals. Some of the old-fashioned kind of stuff you do at the fair, I think, is really prominent here at Mid-State Fair. I haven't been to the Illinois State Fair in many, many years, but we used to go. And, you know, I grew up in a farming community. So a lot of the farmers.
0: Morris. Yeah.
1: That's right. And so I would go with some other families and stuff. And, you know, and of course, I was a 4-H'er. And so we had our own little county fair. And that was always a big, exciting time. The one thing I do miss is that we used to have pork chop barbecue. And I'm telling you, those pork chops, and that was good stuff.
0: Yeah. All right, Supervisor, we got a lot to cover here. We appreciate your availability. Let's start with Diablo Canyon.
1: Yeah.
0: Big workshop coming up. This is going to be a week from Thursday, July 30th. What's being planned?
1: So what this is it's an information session more than anything, and a listening session. So what we have planned is that it's titled Local and Statewide Implications. It's Diablo Canyon 2045 Information Session. And as the host county, we feel it's important for us to be able to update the community, kind of report out on what we see, and bring in experts who, you know, focus on certain areas. It's a very complex subject. There's been a lot of movement in the topic in the last years, you know, from 2016 up until 2022, it was being decommissioned or scheduled for decommissioning. It was still operating, of course. People didn't even understand that. Okay. That they heard about decommissioning, they thought, oh, it's closed. Well, in fact, it was operating. And then in 2022, of course, the state said, it was a kind of a summer like this one, and things were kind of going haywire on the grid, and they said, we need you to stay open. That was in 2022. At that point in time, we were thinking at the county, you know, what does this mean? And they said, we'll give you 5 more years until we can see what happens. At the same time, of course, there was the offshore wind conversation going on here. There was a lot of solar installation. And I'm telling you that between the mandates of legislation requiring carbon-free energy and the changing climate and the electrification of our vehicles, aircraft, boat craft, you name it, you know, there's just been a lot of dynamic changes in the energy sector.
0: So what would you describe as the status of Diablo Canyon today? What is the status of the power plant, Supervisor?
1: So in my words, the status is that they are operating efficiently, safely, and through the legislation until 2030.
0: Okay.
1: And we will have a member from the Nuclear Regulatory Commission open the evening with a kind of a status on where they're at. They did issue a 20-year permit for them to operate until 2045. And so that part is a box that's been checked. There are state agencies that oversee those, many of those boxes have been checked. There's no legislative path at this time that's out there that somebody can go vote on in order to say this plant can stay open until 2045. So because there's all of those things, and then there's all of the hot topics that people will bring up all the time about the cost and the reliability and the condition of the plant and seismic, et cetera, et cetera.
0: Will there be a chance for Q&A?
1: There will be no Q&A. No. Okay. This will be information, and then there will be a time for public comment for those inside the building and to get on the record their public comment.
0: All right, so they'll be able to make a comment.
1: Yes. Right. Yes, yes.
0: So, for example, I see Dr. Prater, the superintendent. What's he going to be talking about?
1: I think he's going to be talking about school kids and the importance of being able to provide education to the children in his district.
0: And getting the money.
1: And I think some of it will be, you know, again, this is because it's been such a complex subject, we think that having all the information out there in regards to what's happening, where are we, what, you know, unfortunately, we can't go back to the history of when in 2016 the legislator said, oh, we don't really need this nuclear power plant. And by the way, we're not going to approve your once through cooling, which you have to have. And, you know, at the nuclear power plant in Illinois, they have once through cooling. They have lakes. And in California, we use the ocean. And so when that happened, lots of legislation happened a lot. The CPUC did some things. And so that changed how they then changed the rates and all of that later in 2022.
0: What's your gut tell you? Are we going to have Diablo Canyon in 2045?
1: My gut tells me that every utility across the United States is looking for ways to generate energy right now.
0: Right.
1: That the intensity of the climate, the demands are going. The California Energy Commission already has, the CPUC forecasts a 40% increase demand until 2045, 40 to 60% increase in demand. That is across the board. That is a global situation. It's one of the reasons why the energy market is such a very dynamic market, and people are trying to come up with solutions of all sorts of things. So I do think that Diablo Canyon will be staying open.
0: All right. We have plenty to talk about. Your phone call still to come for District 3 County Supervisor Don Ortiz Legg. I'm Dave Congleton. This is Hometown Radio. This is the Dave Congleton Show, always your Hometown Radio talk show. Always good to be in conversation with District 3 County Supervisor Don Ortiz Legg. Will welcome your phone calls and read your text messages after news at the bottom of the hour. I remind you that a week from Thursday, there is going to be an information session, Diablo Canyon 2045. This is starting at 6 p.m. at the Board of Supervisors Chambers. It's free. It's open to the public. Come on by. And I guess, Supervisor, you can also watch it online?
1: Yes.
0: Slow Span?
1: Yep, at Slow Span.
0: All right.
1: Yeah, and there will be public comment at the end, but there won't be via the Slow Span.
0: What is the 2045 Coalition, please?
1: The 2045 Coalition is a coalition of business and entities, all sorts of entities and individuals and electeds that have really come together to say this Diablo Canyon is a clean energy decision California cannot afford to get wrong. That it is California's largest source of zero carbon power. It provides enough energy, the equivalent of 5 Hoover dams every year, without air pollution, carbon emissions, or reliance on weather. Retiring it early would almost certainly require replacement with fossil fuel generation, increasing emissions when California is trying to reduce them. It's actually, and this is some of the stuff that's going to be covered here, it's actually one of the lowest cost power sources in the state. From 2024 to 2030, power costs are projected at approximately 6.7 cents per kilowatt hour. It's incomparable grid reliability. This is something that's really critical, Dave. And why the state coalition has come together is because there are examples of crisis in other states and even in other countries where too much reliance on renewables has created a crashed grid. About 1 year away from, I think we're at a 1 year anniversary of the Iberian Peninsula in Spain, where people died because they could not stabilize the grid. And then, of course, we had the thing in Texas. And so, you know, there's a lot, you know, 4 million Californians rely on the power of Diablo Canyon.
0: And yet some of our local elected officials in Sacramento, as you know, Supervisor, totally disagree with you, and they have their doubts about Diablo Canyon.
1: You know, I have to say that I think that people are coming around to understanding because there are so many facts, and that's what this is. This is, you know, facts-based presentations. You know, when you look at what the California Public Utilities Commission is looking at, what the California Energy Commission is looking at, you know, this is the data that's out there. And, you know, even I can't believe I walked away with my phone because I keep on my phone the California Independent Service Operator data, that app, and it'll show what's happening at every moment of the day, and you can see the demand going up, and you can see what's happening. And what happens when we have demand is that we have a lot of imports coming in from other parts of the country, and we have a lot of natural gas. And, you know, I'm not opposed to natural gas, but again, you know, we're trying to reduce carbon, we're trying to reduce fossil fuels, and we're trying to keep jobs.
0: Right.
1: There's a lot of pieces to this puzzle.
0: I'm with you, Supervisor. I'm wondering about Addison Laird.
1: Well,
0: and even your colleague, Mr. Gibson.
1: Well, we tend to have a 4-1 a lot of times on this subject. But I do want to say that everybody is trying to do the best they can with what they have in order to look out.
0: Will that change with D'Antona? Do you have the incoming supervisor?
1: I believe supervisor to be Jim D'Antona is supportive of Diablo Canyon. Yes.
0: Okay.
1: Yes, I'm pretty sure about that. He hasn't had to take any votes on it yet, but from conversations and just being part of the Chamber of Commerce, and you know, the San Luis Obispo Chamber of Commerce has come out very strong this year. Has many 6 of the 7 cities has come out strong. The fact that this year the Board of Supervisors voted to 1 join the 2045 coalition and 2 host this event, which again, this is not a board meeting. Not all the board members will be there. They'll be watching, but this is just an information session being hosted by the county.
0: Talk about your reaction, please, to the recent Tribune editorial. Let me just summarize it. The Tribune argued that the county, meaning the Board of Supervisors, should focus on negotiating protections and benefits for local residents, such as tax revenues, emergency planning, and other local interests, rather than acting as an advocate for PG&E's preferred outcome. The county weakened its bargaining position by endorsing the extension before those issues were resolved.
1: Well, I would say this to the Tribune, which seems to take a bend all the time in regards to 2045. We've made it clear for a number of years in past resolutions that we know the importance of this energy source. We know that by waiting and hemming and hawing and trying to do whatever it is that certain individuals are trying to do is only going to cost ratepayers more. We know what this economic engine is for our county. And we know that this is one of the reasons why we're speaking up, is because we want to be at the table to discuss the mitigation items, the community benefits that can come to the county. We will actually have a portion of the program in regards to how the county works on the role of emergency preparedness and response. In regards to Diablo Canyon, and is also what it does as far as being a host county, gives us the ability to really be prepared for almost any kind of disaster a little bit better. Yeah. So that's going to be part of it. Yes, I don't think that it is... that didn't really help the last time around. The county didn't say anything, and the plant was shut, or the plan was to shut. You know, obviously, everybody knew. And the fact is that it was... individuals of part of the PG&E team that actually said, we can't just leave this county high and dry. Yeah. We have to find a way. We're not going to do this. Because don't forget, the people that work at that plant, they're not just some entity. They're our neighbors. They live in every one of our neighborhoods. They are part of this community. Their children go to the schools.
0: Did a lot of them move away, though, when there was talk of the plant closing? Did we lose a lot of those people, do you know?
1: I think we lost some, but okay. because of the package that was put together, that was a very attractive package, they needed to do whatever they could because, one, we knew we needed the power, and two, we need the professionals to run the plant. This is another reason why we at the county have been very vocal about our support, is because what that plant offers is an incredible core competency on nuclear. What's happening across the country and the globe, there's a renaissance of nuclear, and people are actually coming to Diablo to learn about how do they do their monitoring, mm-hmm. how do they maintain it. You know, Dave, I was of that camp growing up in the 70s. I was in that camp, and I was thinking about something, and I wanted to have a quick story if I have a minute.
0: You were a Kurt Olson.
1: I was a Kurt Olson, perhaps. Yeah. I don't know. Kurt didn't say
0: Trust
1: anything
0: me.
1: To me, but
0: he was a Kurt Olson.
1: Okay, so when I came from Illinois and in the 70s, I was totally opposed to nuclear. And I was just thinking about it today that it was in 2009, I believe, I walked into this, your old office where you used to be. And I was getting ready to go on the air. And you had just had the people from the solar farms there. Yeah. And I was coming on to talk about foreign policy things, who knows what it was. And you said to me, why aren't you working for one of those solar farms? And I said, that's a good question. Mm-hmm. I had just come back from my master's studies at Johns Hopkins, and we, where I had a focus on climate. I had in the back of my mind those solar farms were going to be there, but I never really went after it in a hard way. I did after I walked out of that show that day, and I ended up working for First Solar for nearly a decade, building 6 utility scale solar farms that generate about, you know, two gigawatts of power when the sun is going. Some of them have battery generation attached to them now. Mm. And I remember saying to the project manager at First Solar, how many of these can we build to get to close Diablo? And she said something to me, as somebody who develops solar farms, Dawn, what Diablo does is really important for our grid. It's a base load. That's different what we do. It's great that we're doing solar, but we've got to have base load.
0: Do you think most people in the county support nuclear power?
1: Yes,
0: Have
1: I
0: they
1: do.
0: They come around?
1: Yes, I do. I do think that.
0: All right. I promised you a chance to mention the Rural Energy Academy before the break.
1: Well, I thought it was fascinating that editorial came out, and I was in Morris, Illinois, my hometown, and at the same time, the National Association of Counties was visiting the nuclear power plant. We're members of NACO. They have something called the Rural Energy Academy, and they're going around this country to counties to help them learn how to host nuclear power plants, how to host other forms of energy that so they can set the policy straight. That's what we're supposed to be doing. Yes, you should have your handout, but in order to have your handout, you have to have an operating plan. You've got to have a relationship. And what the Tribune gets wrong is the fact that we everybody says, well, we want the taxes, but we don't really want to say whether we want the plant open. It doesn't work like that, you know? I mean, it's like you have to be able to say that we're here supporting generation, we're here supporting the families, the workforce, and all of that. Let's do this. It's an economic engine. That's part of a strategy. Let's work together. We certainly want to have some sort of recovery of unitary or whatever form that could be. Yes, that's part of the conversation that our lobbyist in Sacramento is having in Sacramento. So I just want to make that clear.
0: I think you have. We got County District 3 Supervisor Dawn Ortiz Legg in the house. We'll expand the conversation on other topics as well. Welcome your phone calls, read your text messages, stick around. You're listening to the Dave Congleton Show.

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3: All right, we're in conversation with District 3 County Supervisor Don Ortiz Legge. I invoked Kurt Olson's name in fairness. I should give him a chance to comment. Kurt, have we convinced you?
4: No, I'm going to stick to the old school. 1979, when Peg Pinard said, look, Leo, they have a No Diablo sticker on their truck. As I was moving in 79, and we were renting an apartment on California Boulevard, and I still stand by that. Jackson Brown, David Crosby, John Hall, who I talked to lengthy a few years ago. And
3: name
4: said,
3: dropper.
4: Yeah. Said, well, okay. At least we've got Santa Onofre closed.
3: All right. But you don't see. Yeah, I'm just
4: earthquake fault. Okay. Target for missiles.
3: That's your big concern.
4: That's my big concern. All always right. has been.
3: All right.
4: 3 Mile Island.
5: Not anything close, but that's okay, Kurt. I still love you.
3: Yeah. People can disagree on this.
5: That's right.
3: And I'm like you. When yes. When I first came here, I was opposed to it, and conversations with my brother. I also give a shout out to Heather Hoff, who coming on this show. Kind of laid things out.
5: Yeah, and you know, that's like, I'm not here to talk anybody into anything. I just want to let people know that we're going to have a lot of information to be shared, and with people that are experts that can speak to this stuff.
3: This is a week from Thursday night, on the 30th, 6 o'clock at the County Supervisors Chambers, and you can watch it online as well.
5: Yes.
3: 805-543-8830. 800-549-5832. We've been talking about energy with the supervisor, but she's willing to talk about any topic of concern. Matt's in Napomo. Hey, Matt.
6: Hey, thank you for taking my call. Sure. Hi, Don. So I think that people might have had concerns about Diablo. I've had the opportunity to tour the plant twice. I was highly impressed. Very, very organized, very, you know, like everything is laid out and all the procedures are documented and laid out to the gnats behind. We need the power, especially if we want to keep trying to electrify everything. We need power. We need to get over our thing with nuclear. Well, I should say ours, not mine. I'm fine with nuclear. And then Kurt there, he mentioned, oh, it's a target for missiles. Well, I hate to tell you this, but we already got a ton of targets for missiles around here if things go that way. You got Vandenberg. Mm-hmm. You've got satellite communications stuff in North County. You've got the spot out on Los Osos Valley Road where the Trans-Pacific cable is coming ashore. All that stuff is documented to be in the Russian and Chinese targeting roster. So the fact that they might throw one more at Diablo isn't really going to matter much when Los Osos Valley is nuked.
3: Hang on, Matt. Let's get a response. Supervisor.
5: Well, I appreciate Matt's perspective, and I do think that those individuals who would like to take a tour, they can reach out to my office. And I have said in the last couple of weeks, like, I think that, you know, there are people who might not have access to take a tour, and I'd like to ask the people in the community relations department if we could take a tour. And they said, yes, if you want to bring 10 or 12 individuals out, we're happy to do that. Because it is so, it's not just so impressive, but it's so highly regulated. I mean, you know, it was interesting, Dave. When I was doing solar, at one point I was back in D.C., and I was at a Brookings Institute thing on small modular reactors, and I just happened to go to it. And afterwards, somebody found out I was from San Luis Obispo, and there were nuclear people there, and they were like, oh, my God, you're from Diablo Canyon? Like, that's the gold standard. Hmm. You know, that place is like, and I mean, I've heard that time and time again across the country. And so I think that we should be very proud of having this plant here in our community.
3: Matt, what else?
6: Well, I agree with that. Also, I think that, you know, we can work on trying to reduce fossil fuel use. I think the talking about eliminating it entirely is unrealistic because it's just so bound up in so many products we use, you know, plastics and textiles and medical equipment and all the other stuff, that I wish we could also get over our sort of collective phobia or other people's collective phobia about fossil fuels. We have brilliant, innovative people in this country. We could figure out ways to extract it and use it more cleanly, because we're not going back to whale oil and lanterns.
3: How about fossil fuels, Supervisor?
5: So I would agree with him. I think the one thing is that when it comes to burning fossil fuels, that we're getting success in that path. We're still going to need, I mean, I'm looking around your station right now. I mean, there's a lot of fossil fuel here.
3: Yeah, and, you're looking at me.
5: you're just a fossil. No. No, but Matt's right. You know, we have to recognize what we can do and what we can't do. I think the other part, though, what this brings up is something that, you know, I have been frustrated with, I should say, is that we lived off of coal. I mean, there's been more people killed from coal and things like that than anything from nuclear.
3: And you grew up next to Coal City.
5: And I grew up next to Coal City.
3: The middle of Mecco. Matt, thank you. Let's get to Danny. Hey, Danny.
7: Good evening.
3: Hey, Danny.
7: So while you're talking about just keeping it going, Don, I would appreciate your perspective on adding to the desal and providing more fresh drinking water and water sources for the entire county. And I also have an idea to use it in conjunction with the old Morro Bay water to pump it into Whale Rock. What do you think of that idea?
5: Those are some good ideas. You know, we've had quite a bit of conversation. You know, we do have a desal effort initiative going on at the county. We'll be looking at a lot of different potential solutions. It's something that we've got to have no matter what. Desal requires intensive energy, and we're going to need a way to power that desal wherever it may land. And, you know, that is already in existence, that desalination up there. You know, there's a lot of moving parts to conversations like that. But these are the kinds of things that are important. I will give you another stat, though, that the power that Diablo creates helps move water across California. Critical infrastructure depends on this power. So the water system in California relies enormously on electric motors to pump nearly 2,000 feet uphill. And these are the kinds of things that people don't really think about. And
3: Danny?
5: It's important.
3: What else, Danny?
7: Well, Diablo's power is used in conjunction with Helms Pump Storage, and we need a whole bunch of more of that kind of idea to do what Don's talking about. We pump an enormous amount of water,
5: yeah.
7: And you're talking another plant that's the size one more Diablo in the mountains. It's hydro, and we need some more of that stuff, Don.
5: Yeah. Yep, I agree with Danny.
3: All right, Danny, thanks for the call. 805-543-8830, 800-549-5832. Mark's in San Luis. Hey, Mark.
8: Hi. Hi, Mark. President Trump has streamlined a lot of licensing and our future licensing of nuclear power. It's one of the cornerstones of his energy policy. But I don't know with California regulations, Don. It sounds good, and I believe in nuclear, but California seems to be wrapped in red tape in every direction when it comes to business. It could take up to 10 years to 15 for us to get a hold of some of that, even if we invested in other states. Is there any effort to cut that red tape to get going on stuff like that?
5: I can't really speak to that specifically, but I can tell you that the Biden administration actually started that initiative, that the Biden administration made many efforts to expand nuclear capacity in the United States. Matter of fact, they signed a resolution at the United Nations with 20 other countries that said, keep your nuclear power plants on, find a path forward. The state of California does not have a path for new nuclear power plants to begin with. However, there is pending legislation to allow that conversation to begin. So there is some movement. That legislation hasn't been signed by the governor, but there was effort by Assemblymember Lisa Calderon to create a path for new nuclear entities, and they've turned it into more of an educational piece of legislation to get things started, because you're right, we're having to warm people up. Yeah. But that's where that's at. That's what I can speak to.
3: Mark?
8: Well, it just sounds like the typical thing. We'll continue to talk about it, but California is stuck in the conversation stages of a lot of things, Don, and I think we're going to have to move past that and get into action within the next 5 years and start building stuff and making it happen. Because California is wrapped in red tape and business every which way through the state, and it's very difficult to do business here, and I hope there's something that changes. I don't see the changes. I see a lot of conversation, but not the changes. So I hope you can bring about some of those changes. Thank you.
5: I appreciate that call, because, you know, the book Abundance was passed around a lot amongst many of the legislators, and they recognize that. When it comes down to making the sausage, it still seems like we're still stuck in some muddy waters there. But, yeah, we certainly need to have some streamlining.
3: All right, Mark, thank you. Short break. We'll come back for a final segment with the supervisor. I'm Dave Congleton. This is KVEC.
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3: right. If you want in on this conversation with the supervisor, we need to hear from you now, please. 805-543-8830. Garth is in Atascadero. Hey, Garth.
13: Hey, David. Hi, Don.
3: Hey.
13: Don, it's really unfortunate that you're still in support of this old and dangerous nuclear power plant, becoming more dangerous all the time, especially with Trump's evisceration of the NRC and the firing of Christopher Hansen, a safety advocate for the NRC, who previously promised, Alex Padilla an evaluation of the seismic risk to Diablo Canyon, the recently acknowledged existence of an active thrust fault directly beneath the plant. I mean, this plant is dangerous. It's polluting. It's, it kills 1.5 billion marine animals a year. I just don't understand why you're in support of this plant.
3: Garth, before she answers, what's your solution to the energy demand? What do you support?
13: The energy demand is Diablo creates a very small amount of California's energy. California wouldn't even miss Diablo Canyon.
3: So what?
13: There's plenty of sources.
3: What should we prioritize instead?
13: Alternative energy, solar, wind. All these energies could easily replace the small amount of energy that Diablo Canyon has for the grid.
3: Let's hear from the supervisor.
5: Well, first off. You can look on the CAISO right now. It's 8.7% of California's energy. We have energy needs of 40 million Californians. So 8.7% is a significant piece of infrastructure. There's a reason why many in the coalition of highly educated scientists as well as climate enviros are very concerned about the idea of turning off Diablo Canyon. And the fact, Garth, that you don't understand clearly the implication of grid reliability by adding more solar and wind, when actually that does, creates this situation that could be incredibly dangerous for our state. So I cannot take your comments in regards to unsafe and dirty. Let me ask you something. On the ones through cooling where, they have done such a fantastic job of making sure that, it's just the little tiny little fish things, whatever you call them, can get through some of the nets. But most of the stuff they try to do, they have a very award-winning system.
13: Don, you're misinformed, Don.
5: I am.
13: Since 1985,
5: thank you, Garth. Yeah, we can. When you say the things you say, I can tell you.
3: Okay.
13: David, can I speak?
3: Quickly.
13: Without being interrupted. So since 1985, Diablo has been the single most destructive industrial operation along the California coastline. And not to mention that PG&E is a convicted felon. You have no problem with it, handing over to a convicted felon the operation of a dangerous nuclear power plant.
3: All right. Well, here, you two are not going to agree.
5: Yeah, and he's extreme, so I'm sorry.
3: All right. But this used to be you. 20 years ago,
5: no,
3: code pink.
5: Code pink. Yes, that's okay. True. That's true.
3: All right.
5: Yeah, I would give you that.
3: Garth, thank you. I couldn't resist. Julie's in Los Osos. Hey, Julie.
14: Hi there.
3: Hey, Julie.
5: Hi, Julie.
14: Good to talk to you.
5: Yeah.
14: I do have a question. I know you touched on the airport event. from December.
3: Did you go? Did you go to that? Were you invited?
5: I was invited. I was out of town, but I don't know where I was. What date was that anyway?
14: December 13th.
5: Yeah, I don't know why I wasn't there.
3: Holidays.
5: Because I'm very supportive.
3: Yeah. What do you think about the party?
14: It's one thing to be supportive of the uses at the airport, but I think it's an entirely different. Thing to be supportive of a party that costs an untold amount. We know it was $166,527 of just goods and services. We do believe that there are more records that will show that more cost was included. No staff time in our number. I think there are better ways to use money for outreach. Certainly less money for outreach.
3: So let's hear from the supervisor of this. Hang on, Julie. Yeah. So are you comfortable with the way how the money was spent, and
5: you know,
3: would you
5: I
3: do
5: think,
3: things differently now?
5: You know, first off, the whole thing wrapped around the Oceano Airport, and that, you know, somehow that we don't care about the community of Oceano, or that, you know, that this airport is, you know, not in need or something like that. It's been kind of one of those situations that we're trying to figure out how best to serve Oceano with the airport. I can tell you that that's not taxpayer money, as you know. Right. It came from the enterprise fund.
3: But those are people like me who use the airport. That was my money.
5: Yeah, and so what I think is that we continue to upgrade all the services throughout the airport areas. And in the case of Oceano and being Christmas and all of that, and the amount of the goods that were procured are in storage right now, will be brought back out. It was an investment.
3: So you're, you know, okay. You're okay.
5: Overall,
3: with it.
5: I am okay. I have to tell you.
3: Do anything differently at all?
5: I think it's important to take feedback. I think that, you know, we'd love to hear directly from the community and those families that come in to say what would it be best for you? What would you like? I think that, you know, we've heard nothing but really good things overall. And so, you know, I get it that, you know, it's kind of a interesting little item. And I think there's going to be a bigger story and some other responses coming out. So Julie can hear, you know, some more details. But
3: Julie, anything else you want to say?
14: Well, I understand that there's goods in storage, but the disposable items, the light show and the snow and the tables, chairs, and tent rentals, that was over $100,000 for just those items.
5: Yeah, but
14: so have another event is $100,000 if you're going to do it the same way.
5: Well, I think they'll probably be looking at how to do it a little bit more efficiently.
3: And do you see that as your role as supervisor to make sure they're more efficient?
5: I know that Supervisor Paulding has talked about the oversight and all of that, you know. And I think that, you know, we have a really a professional team at the airport.
3: Yes,
5: They're listening. They are very concerned, and they want to do a good job for this community. And they're going to continue to do a good job. And so we're going to take that feedback, and we're going to figure out how to do it. But we really want to do nice things for Oceano.
3: All right, Julie, thank you. We got Joseph on KVEC. Hey, Joseph.
15: Hi, Dave.
3: Hey, Joseph.
15: I was just calling piggyback off of... sorry about that. About the Diablo Canyon, I've been hearing reports about, like, oh, the big one's coming, the bigger earthquake. And I've been more swayed. I know that nuclear is really...

0: because this is something that both Supervisor Gibson and many of the critics are will always say is about the seismic testing, and it's an ongoing process. So it's not something like, oh, we made it safe, so we don't have to worry about it. No, it's ongoing at all times, both watching what's happening within the geological area as well as what's happening amongst the plant. Right. They have built it to withstand a certain level of a quake. I know that. But, you know, this is going to be addressed.
1: A short follow-up, Joseph?
2: Thank you. That's all. I mean, I'm just concerned. I feel like if the earthquake hits, we're nuclear fallout for sure, no matter what.
1: All right, Joseph. Thank you. Watch your language. But it was, when the Paso Robles earthquake happened, I'm told that the Diablo Canyon control room was one of the safest places to be.
0: That is often stated about the whole entire area, that it is the safest place to be if there is an earthquake.
1: Maybe we can get Garth and Joseph on a tour. Kurt, you want to take a tour of Diablo Canyon? Would you go?
3: I would, except I'm probably going to have to work.
1: Now, come on.
0: We'll
1: if I got your tour, would you go?
3: It would probably
1: just say yes. Just say yes.
3: Well, yeah.
1: Okay, thank
0: That's
1: you.
0: That's great,
3: I know
0: Kurt.
3: Somebody who works there.
1: All right. Yeah. There we go. We all know somebody who works there.
0: Everybody
1: all right.
0: Respect.
1: Thursday, a week from Thursday, July 30th, 6 o'clock, San Luis County Board of Supervisors, Diablo Canyon 2045 information session. I'm sure Garth is going to come down and address that. Final thoughts, Supervisor. I got about 30 seconds.
0: I never want to de-minimize people's concerns and want them to have the information, but Garth started off with misinformation to start with. And so I thought that Joseph's question was a valid question. Garth came at things really with very little understanding of many aspects of the whole energy portfolio in California. But what this information session is to help people get the kinds of facts that they need. And that's what it's about. And we'll have the experts there. And I just thank you for your time to allow me to come. And, you know, we'll keep an eye on the airport and all of that, because I know that's a real stickler for some. But it's really great to be on Hometime Radio with you, Dave.
1: Nice to see you, Supervisor. Thank you.
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4: From ABC News, I'm Mike Dabusky. Republican Susan Collins has a new challenger in this fall's Senate midterm. Troy Jackson officially accepting Maine Democrats' nomination today, taking over from the embattled former candidate Graham Plattner. Jackson's a former state lawmaker and fifth-generation logger. He spoke at today's convention saying he can pick up on Democrats' momentum in the state.
5: And it belongs to every person who's working more and more for less and less. While billionaires and corporations cut the line in front of them, that is the movement that we are here to carry forward.
4: President Donald Trump met with top advisors behind closed doors yesterday, discussing how to proceed with Iran. On the table, significantly expanding military action against the country if Iran doesn't come to the table for peace negotiations.
6: Is there any sort of back and forth that would lead to some sort of a deal? That's been the question for months now. At least publicly, neither side really shows any sort of willingness to come to an agreement that would satisfy either side's red line. So it's kind of a stalemate at the moment. And when you're talking about a stalemate, you're talking about increased military activity, then I think you're talking about the likelihood of intensification of this conflict continuing to rise.
4: ABC's Matt Rivers reporting from Amman, Jordan. Cyclosporiasis cases are growing across the country. ABC's Andrew Dimbert says the CDC is now adding more states to the list of those impacted by the outbreak.
7: The outbreak epicenter linked to shredded lettuce from Mexico served at Taco Bell is now expanding. Four states were added, making it a total of nine. Most of those cases, more than 8,000, are in Michigan, and there have been about 160 hospitalizations. No one has died. The lettuce was distributed by Taylor Farms and sourced from central Mexico. Late Friday, Taylor Farms announcing it had suspended all production from that region.
4: And at least one person has died in Spain in connection with the wildfires there. You're listening to ABC News.
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4: Foreclosures across the U.S. are rising. Experts say borrowing costs are going up as oil prices increase in response to the developments with Iran. Joel Berner is a senior economist at Realtor.com.
11: Rates we expect to stay pretty steady, but home prices are starting to retreat a little bit. There are parts of the country where home prices are falling in terms of what's being listed for sale right now. I'm sitting in Austin, Texas, a prime example of that, where home prices are coming down even though mortgage rates aren't.
4: Also on the rise, measles cases across the country, with the Academy of Pediatrics finding it's the worst year for that illness since 1991. Dr. Andrew Racine is the president of that group.
12: Measles is not a benign illness. It is true that children get fever and they get rash and they get, you know, they get coryza and they get conjunctivitis with it. But the things that really worry pediatricians is that some children end up with pneumonia from it.
4: A new hurricane is closing in on Hawaii. ABC News meteorologist Samara Theodore has the latest forecast.
13: We knew that this was going to be an active season with that El Nino in the Pacific Ocean. So we have Hurricane Fosta we're tracking. I just want to bring you up to speed. Pretty strong there, a Cat 2. As it approaches the Hawaiian Islands, it will diminish in strength, but still packing a punch, bringing heavy rain, strong surf. And this will be Tuesday night to Wednesday night as it brushes near those islands.
4: Meanwhile, the continental U.S. is dealing with extreme heat watches and warnings. I'm Mike Dubusky, ABC News.
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0: Colin Jones is here. I just remember this text. Colin, good afternoon. Nice to see you.
1: You too.
0: This is perfect. Our good friend, Dr. Larry Martinez, who I wished happy birthday to last Thursday. So, Strasbourg, that's Austria?
1: Yeah, I think so. Yeah.
0: Okay.
1: Yeah.
0: All right. Here's a message he sent me because I wished him a happy birthday. He says, thanks, Dave, for the birthday greetings. We are in Strasbourg. Still hot weather. And yesterday in the train from Basel to Strasbourg.
1: Yeah, that's okay. Switzerland, I think.
0: All right.
1: Yeah.
0: Kathy, that's his wife. Kathy's roller bag with all of her clothes and all my bike clothes was stolen.
1: Holy shit.
0: Right? Oh, well, Craig, get that?
1: Jeez. Sorry, man.
0: Really? Really?
1: It's Friday.
0: I know. That's a $300,000 fine for the FCC.
1: All right.
0: I got Kathy's roller bag with all her clothes and all my bike clothes were stolen right out of the train. Wow. But here's the deal. I mean, it's sad. He's got an air tag in the luggage.
1: Oh, good.
0: That's showing us where it is right now.
1: Huh.
0: Belfort. But they're traveling to Frankfurt and then they're leaving tomorrow to come home. And then a couple hours later, he writes, we are watching the thieves move. The bag is now in Belfort. The air tag is inside the bag. Kathy did not evidently put it inside the lining of the bag. So we don't know.
1: What's the difference?
0: I don't know. I'm trying to keep up with Larry.
1: They got to call the authorities and track that thing.
0: So he's on vacation.
1: Yeah.
0: They steal his luggage. But he's tracking them on his phone. He can tell where the luggage is.
1: Yeah.
0: Wow.
1: It's crazy. Air tags. Man.
0: There you are.
1: Yeah. My neighbor has an air tag on his on her cat. And she thought the cat was over at Ancient Owl. It was just on the walkway by where I live.
0: So. I put an air tag on Dasher when I had him.
1: Yeah.
0: Put it on his collar. And he took off twice. And I was able to track him. Yeah. I swear by those things.
1: Yeah, no, they were. Yeah. Anyway. All right.
0: Welcome home.
1: Thank you.
0: You on one big trip a year, you claim?
1: Usually,
0: you
1: yeah.
0: You seem to do more than that.
1: Yeah, it probably seems like that. But no.
0: You're retired?
1: I'm retired, yeah.
0: You do. Go for it.
1: Yeah, you know, I like the slow life. But yeah, we had an incredible experience. It was great. Fourth time in the last 4 years going to Europe. It just gets better every time. Yeah.
0: Italy and Croatia.
1: Yeah.
0: All right. Talk about putting this trip together. Whose idea was it? Why that combination? How did it come together?
1: Well, you know, last year we did France, we did Paris, Bordeaux, Marseille, and Nice. That was kind of my girlfriend's bucket list, go to Paris, kind of like you guys. And that was a great trip, land trip, you know, planes, trains, all that stuff. And we've done several cruises, and we figured, okay, we'll do another cruise. You know, Celebrity, Royal Caribbean, those are kind of our go-to. We were originally planning to do Holland America to Spain and Portugal. But my girlfriend got a new job and she had a conference in Orlando and so the timing wasn't right. So we had to switch things up. And she'd always wanted to check out Croatia and there was a Celebrity cruise at the end of June doing Italy. And I like the one-way cruises where you start in one port and go to another.
0: Why?
1: Just because you can do a multi-city plane flight and you kind of see two different spots. So we've always kind of done the one way. This was Civitavecchia, which is just west of Rome, and it ended up in Ravenna on the east side, just south of Venice, a beautiful place with Byzantine mosaics. So we planned that, but we did Rome and Florence kind of on the front end for a couple days. We're bouncing around on trains and everything, and then got on the ship June 29th. Hit Livorno, which is the port outside Florence, and then we went down to
0: the port Amalfi outside of Florence.
1: Florence
0: is in the middle of Italy.
1: Yeah. But there's a port that's like an hour away. Okay. Yeah. I mean, technically, Civitavecchia, the Rome port, is an hour from the city. So, you want to go to these inland places, but you have transfers and the trains there are great and everything. So we did that. That was nice because it was an overnight. I'd never done an overnight where you're not worried about getting back on the boat. So we took this train ride up to Cinque Terre, which is kind of like the northern version of the Amalfi Coast, all these little villages along the hills. I mean, it just, I'm...
0: Have you been to Italy before?
1: Yeah, we've been a couple times. Yeah. Okay. Yeah, yeah. And we've been to Florence. We've done all that. But so my kind of bucket list item was I wanted to see a rock concert in Europe just because I hear they're crazy, just like South America.
0: You go to concerts, yeah.
1: So we get to Rome. We actually got there a little early. We get on a train to Florence. We check into our hotel. We get this last-minute ticket on StubHub. Craig will appreciate this. We see Linkin Park in an outdoor horse race track that's converted into a big concert venue, 60,000 Italians. We got through, minimal security. We walk in like 10 minutes before the show starts, and it's 2 hours, big screen. You know,
0: are you impressed?
2: What's the part that I'm supposed to like about that? What's like a massive crowd or Linkin Park, which I do not care for?
1: Either or.
2: It sounds horrible to me.
1: Oh, no, it was fun. I mean,
2: 60,000 people listening to bad music.
1: Well, I would respectfully disagree with that. But no, it was fun. I mean, I've seen them before. They got a new lead singer there. I mean, they're back on tour. I just kind of like their vibe. But just the whole experience of Italians singing. They love American rock and roll.
0: How is it different than if you had seen Linkin Park in the U.S.?
1: Well, one thing was kind of different was, and I saw them at Pitt Shoreline probably 12 years ago, and, you know, they're kind of a new metal rap band, and, I mean, you're going through a gauntlet of security. In Italy, you got a couple police people hanging out, a guy at a table checking things, and we just kind of walked in, showed them our ticket. But, I mean, it's Italy. No guns, no fights, no problems. Everybody's getting along.
0: How expensive were the tickets?
1: They're about $90 a piece.
0: All right.
1: Yeah.
0: So cheaper.
1: Yeah, it wasn't too bad.
0: Actually.
1: No. But it was cool because it's this converted, they call it a hippodrome, which is a horse racing track. And there's all these parks around it. So a lot of people were hanging out, just kind of listening, having picnics and listening to the music.
0: How hot was it? In Europe.
1: You know, Florence was pretty warm. It was probably high 90s. But coming from California, the heat doesn't bother me. I wear a bucket hat. I get sunscreen. I got water, and I'm good. You know.
0: But why not? Well, your own children. Yeah. It's just you and your partner. Why go in the off season?
1: Like I said,
0: why go in the summertime?
1: We had a plan to go at the end of May. She has this new job. They had a conference in early June in Orlando. I mean, who has a work conference in Orlando in June? But she had to go, so we just had to switch it up. But next year we'll probably do May. Yeah. No, I like traveling in the shoulder season. It was funny when we went to Pisa. That was one of the day trips when we had the overnight. We had a great tour guide. She spoke English, Spanish, Italian. She knew everything about Pisa, and you know, I'll get into that. It's a whole complex just the Leaning Tower. But she said crowds were about half what they normally are in the summertime.
0: Because.
1: I think combination of economy, the heat, and just people are trying to travel in the shoulder season a little more.
0: And what do you get? What did you get out of this experience by cruising as opposed to just going to Italy and then going to Croatia?
1: Well, all the cruise stops were, I mean, we had a stop in Livorno, which was 2 days in the Florence area. Then we had a day at sea, and then we had Amalfi Coast, so we got to tour that. And then we had Sicily, we stopped there. Then we had a day at sea, and then we hit 4 stops in Croatia and Montenegro before we went to Ravenna. So it's one of those things where, you know, I like it because you unpack 12 days, you unpack once, and you got day trips. And this cruise was pretty good because the day trips were a little longer than I've done in the past. Most of them went from 7:38 in the morning till 7 or 8 at night. So you had a good full day to explore.
0: Colin Jones is exploring Europe and nice enough to share with some of his adventures. We'll pick up the conversation as we continue on AM 920, FM 96.5 News Talk, KVEC. County Supervisor Don Ortiz Legg will be with us on Tuesday. You know Abe Perlstein?
1: I've heard the name.
0: Music guy.
1: Yeah.
0: All right. He can't find a rental. He's got a
1: here in town.
0: No, Morro Bay, Los Osos. He lived in this place forever, and they want a family member in there, so he's got to move. Yeah. He cannot find a 2-bedroom.
1: Wow. I mean, with Cal Poly out, I think this is a good time.
0: He looked at one, $7,000.
1: It's crazy. My neighbor rents their place out and makes, I mean, I think they cover their mortgage with the rent. But yeah, it's just the way it is now.
0: Yeah. We ought to do something about that. Anyway, that's another show.
1: Yeah.
0: We're with Colin Jones. He's just back from Italy and Croatia. He did a cruise on Celebrity. I've never been on Celebrity. What am I missing? I'm a Princess Royal Caribbean kind of guy.
1: They're one of Royal Caribbean's cruise lines. Royal Caribbean owns them and Silver Sea, which is
0: the upscale one.
1: Yeah, a little bit. It's just the little touches. Like the first couple nights, their dining room is kind of disorganized. We had to wait like 15, 20 minutes. We're sitting in line. Waiter comes out with a tray of champagne. You know? My girlfriend gets a massage, and they book her in that Persian garden kind of thing. But we found out, and it's true on most ships, that the fitness center and the locker rooms there, both the men's and women's, are really nice, and they have saunas. So she didn't really want to do the Persian garden, but they were kind of like, well, you booked it. And she talked to them, and they called her back, gave her a refund. You know? So, yeah, I'm looking out the window when we land in Amalfi Coast, and I'm wearing the Marseille hat, flies out the window, lands down on the dock, like right next to the water, like 100 yards past where you get off in the secure area. So I get off the boat. I ask the attendant, hey, see my hat down there? And I show him, and he walks down there. He retrieves it for me and brings it back. But it's in, like, an unsecure area. So gave him a couple euros. They just, you get back on the boat. They give you cold washcloths and water and just a lot of nice touches. But the entertainment's good. The food's awesome. Yeah, there's a good mix of, you know, families and young kids. I mean, we met some honeymooners. We met some older people. I met a bunch of people from Canada.
0: There is diversity on a cruise.
1: Yeah, for sure.
0: People have all sorts of stories. Yeah. They come from all sorts of different places.
1: Yeah. I get up early. My girlfriend usually sleeps in. I meet this guy every morning. We're at the Solarium, the spa cafe, and he's from Canada, and his family's sleeping in, and we just bonded and talked and got up every morning pretty much.
0: See, every morning we get up early, and we go up on the upper deck, and we walk around the track.
1: Yeah, some of the best times for me was just when we, I like the sunrise, but leaving the port in the sunsets, and I met a bunch of people up on the front of the deck, and you're going past these islands in Croatia, and it's.
0: Are you using a travel agent? Did you do everything yourself?
1: I think our friend travel agent booked this, but we usually do everything on our own. I book all the train trips and the excursions on Viator. It's pretty easy. So,
0: that's a crucial point. So you don't do the excursions on the ship.
1: No.
0: You use Viator.
1: I usually use Viator. I mean, we met this couple, and they're on their honeymoon. They got a bunch of free stuff, and turns out they didn't drink wine, and they got this wine tasting on the boat. It was one of the sea days. So they gave this wine tasting voucher. So we went and tasted wine for a couple hours with some other people on the ship. So they actually do ship excursions on the sea days and then the shore excursions. The shore excursions are a little more. I think if you book them early, they're not as expensive. But you're guaranteed to get back on the boat if something goes wrong.
0: Yeah, you take a chance. But yeah. Viator is cheaper than shore excursions through a ship.
1: Yeah, they are.
0: That's how they make their money.
1: Yeah, we did a half-day tour of Pisa. And, you know, some people would talk down Pisa, but we had a great time there. Pisa, I mean, you got the Leaning Tower, you have a baptistery, you have a church that's like one of the oldest in all of Italy, like built in the 1200s. You got a cemetery. You got these two incredible museums. It turns out all those frescoes that were painted were pastels that were sketched ahead of time, and then they painted over them. And there's a whole museum about that. They have a little cafe that overlooks the grounds. It's beautifully manicured, and we had a great tour there. We're in the baptistery, and one of the guards, these young women, come in every hour and sing. For like 2 minutes, they do an aria.
0: The singing guard.
1: Yeah. Wow. This woman came in and sang a 2-minute aria with this angelic, beautiful voice. And the tour guy kind of schedules it around that. So we had no idea, but it was incredible.
0: So you go San Luis to Rome?
1: Yeah, we have one stop in Denver. Yeah.
0: Really? So you go San Luis to Denver, Denver to Rome?
1: Boom.
0: Wow. Yeah. How early did you get there to Rome before the cruise?
1: Probably 3 days. Because we wanted to go up to Florence and kick around, I wanted to try to do this concert if it was going to work out, and we just got lucky with the tickets and the schedule and everything. It turned out our hotel was like just half a mile from that arena. And then the next day, we just kicked around Florence. We had done some tours on a previous cruise. And, I mean, as much as I like tours, I think you get the best experience just walking a city, right? going to cafes. We wanted to get those sandwiches, those focaccia sandwiches that everybody eats. And the Arno River is beautiful, and we're just shopping and walking around and, you know, going into different sites and, you know, paid to get into some things, but mostly just walking around, interacting with the culture. Everybody's on bikes or scooters, cruising around. And
3: Colin Jones.
1: It was awesome.
3: Talk about Italy. Yeah. So share Florence with us. That's the place I've always wanted to go.
1: Yeah, you would love it. You really would. I mean,
3: what I love about it.
1: Just the history, the art, the culture there, Medici, just all the museums. It's just got a... it's got a cool vibe. That whole area, just between Pisa and Florence, is kind of like the... I'm not an expert on Italian life, but it feels like the heartbeat of the culture of the country, you know. And it's easy to get, you know, around.
3: Do you take
1: there.
3: The train?
1: Yeah, we always take trains. One of my rules on vacation is I'm not going to drive. So the Italian trains are awesome. I mean, I was on their website booking it. We did buy one the day of just because our schedule got screwed up. But I usually check the times and just go on and book it. You can pay it through Apple. You can change the booking. It's pretty easy. And
3: so you're a pretty good traveler.
1: I'm getting better. I wouldn't say I'm that good, but yeah, I'm getting better. Yeah.
3: I have no sense of Rome. To me, Rome is the Colosseum and the Vatican.
1: Yeah, it was interesting. The first experience we had with Rome a couple of years ago, we didn't like as much. We really liked Paris a lot. So we go up to Florence, then take a train back to Rome. We only stay there one night before we have to get on a train to go to the ship. But we had this cool hotel right on the Tiber River, and we're near the Trastevere district, which is more... It's not really in the center of Rome. It's across the river. But it's this kind of little working class neighborhood, same thing of shops and cafes and art galleries. And we're just walking along. We find this cool restaurant there that we had dinner at. There's a little plaza next door, and we're looking out over the river, and there's some street performers. And then along the river, they do some of these cruises, kind of like they do in the Seine, where you could take a river cruise, not as established as Paris, but there's all these shops down there just along the bank of the river with, you know, their cafes and same thing. And, you know, we're at the restaurant. We're there pretty late. And we asked the waiter, is like, is it all? I mean, what's going on? Everybody's hanging out in the plaza and on these bridges like at 11 o'clock on a Sunday night, midnight. Nah, it's always like that. So the Italians just, it was hot, so you come out at night.
3: Why? Because there's no air conditioning.
1: Yeah, maybe.
3: Well, no, there's no air conditioning in Europe. You know, you've been there more than I have.
1: Right. Yeah. You know, our hotels were pretty nice for that. But you're right. Maybe most of the buildings, no. But I think, you know, especially in the summer, those cool nights or those balmy nights, people like to get out and enjoy, you know, their cities. You know, it's not just tourists from Europe and other countries. You know, the locals are all over the place out there enjoying it as well. Mm. So, yeah.
3: Is there a part, in your multiple trips now, is there a part to Italy you haven't been to that you want to get to?
1: You know, it'd be fun to maybe do the other island, like Sardinia. I kind of like the islands. We did Corsica one year, and that's part of France. Maybe explore the Amalfi Coast or southern France a little more, even around to Trieste on the other side of the Adriatic, because then you can get down to Croatia pretty easily from there. So,
3: how's your Italian?
1: Not too good.
3: So, but you didn't need it?
1: Not really. I mean, Google Translate. My other thing is I always carry those Euro coins, and, you know, when the cab driver comes there or the taxi or the Uber, I try to do buongiorno, basic sayings. Like, my friend told me, like, it's scusi, prego, arrivederci, buongiorno, grazie. Well, those are the basics.
3: Kind of like in Paris.
1: Yeah. I find Italian, I speak some Spanish pretty well. But the Italian doesn't really translate that well for me.
3: No.
1: Yeah.
3: Well, even Spanish, because of the cantaloupe.
1: Yeah.
3: You go to Spain, and if you've had Spanish, it usually doesn't work.
1: It's a little different, yeah.
3: Anyway,
1: yeah.
3: Colin Jones is with us. Italy and Croatia and cruising. Armchair traveling this afternoon right here on Hometown Radio.

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0: am not a summer traveler, but Colin Jones is. He had a great time in Italy, had a great time in Croatia, went on a cruise, just sharing some of the stories with us. All right, so I want to hear about Amalfi Coast. I keep hearing about this place. What's so magical about it?
1: It's just this littered with like little villages and towns along that section of... we stopped in Salerno, and then we ended up in Positano, and there's Amalfi.
0: Is it like Big Sur with tiny villages?
1: It's funny you should say that, because I'm on the boat looking over there, and there's a series of viaducts and tunnels. And I'm thinking, you know, Big Sur shut down for 3 years. You know, that was my life at Caltrans. And they got, I mean, it's a little different. The Mediterranean is not the Pacific. They don't have the weather we have here in the wintertime. But we took a ferry from Salerno up the coast, and you're just looking out at these little villages and churches and marinas. And we stopped in Positano. We had a day there. We just walked around. We found this a lot of hills and stuff. It was pretty crowded, but we got up the hills so much that we got away from the tourists. We found this little place that was selling Italian ice cream, ice cream, and the limoncellos. Like the nicest family. They had this little garden table thing. They were doing a special garden tasting and dinner or lunch or something. We weren't on part of that, but we're just hanging out in their store, and the young girl was bringing us samples of limoncello, and we bought some ice cream. We bought a bottle of it.
0: So it's like a two-lane road. It goes along the ocean.
1: Villages. Yeah, and then little villages with little alleys and
0: incredible mountain formations.
1: All that stuff. And it's just built up against a hillside. That's the thing. Is like California, you get that in Laguna Beach, but you're talking about multi-million dollar mansions. Here, that's just churches and, you know, it's hillside apartments kind of. There's some nice hotels and stuff, but it's not like these huge mansions or anything. So, Big Sur, you're kind of experiencing beaches and camping, but here, you know, that Amalfi Coast, I'm trying to remember, Salerno, Amalfi, Positano. There's a couple other ones, and it's just a series of, you know, a half dozen or so little villages. And a lot of people drive the Amalfi Coast. They rent a car, and you can stop along the way and then drive to another place.
0: Our dear friend, the late, great Tom Matson, is one European cruise. They flew to Paris with him and his wife, Margie, and his son, daughter-in-law. Yeah. They flew to Paris. They drove to Barcelona.
1: Oh, wow.
0: I got on a cruise ship, and they hit the Amalfi Coast.
1: Right.
0: And they walk into some kind of store.
1: Yeah.
0: And Margie saw a dining room table and fell in love with.
1: Wow.
0: And poor Tom.
1: Had to bring it back.
0: $2,000 just for the table.
1: Wow.
0: Plus whatever to ship it.
1: Yeah.
0: But for as long as they lived. Yeah. He go in his house, he pointed at a table.
1: That table he bought, yeah.
0: From the Amalfi Coast.
1: Yeah, we stuck with the limoncello. No big tables or anything.
0: Any part of Italy has ever disappointed you?
1: Not really. I mean, the first time we went there, we were kind of on tours, and it was more of a whirlwind. The people, again, are very friendly. The trains are great. We actually took a couple buses to get to the train. Try to experience the culture and everything. The last day, okay, after we do Croatia, we end up in Ravenna. And we have a mutual friend, me and Annie, who went to school with a woman in Ravenna. And we get off the train, I'm WhatsApping her and stuff, and or the shuttle, and we're at the train station. There's this little cafe, so she meets us there for coffee. She drives us around, takes us to some mosaics, some churches, takes us out to lunch, just gives us the Italian experience. Her son's with her. She speaks okay English. He speaks pretty well, my pidgin Italian and stuff. But she was couldn't have been nicer. And it turns out she works for a physical therapy office. And my girlfriend had sprained her ankle the day before.
0: Yeah.
1: We go in there. She drives us, drops us off. I'm sitting in the waiting room. Annie's in the back room, and they give her an ultrasound, give her a brace, kind of massage her, take care of things, look at her MRI for like an hour, and charge us a dime. She's just the nicest people. I mean, they're just very welcoming. And that's a small town outside
0: Did they not charge you because you were a friend?
1: Kind of. Okay. But I don't know, but it's just, it was...
0: But no place in Italy disappointed you?
1: No. Rome was much better this time. The first time I didn't get a good feeling about Rome. But I think once we got... And we did the Colosseum thing. We went over there, took a bunch of pictures at night. And that was cool, walking along the Tiber River. But experiencing that neighborhood and sort of the real Italy was refreshing, as opposed to kind of the touristy stuff like the Vatican and Colosseum.
0: I've been told that there are parts of Italy that are reminiscent of the Central Coast.
1: I think that whole western side, yeah. Yeah, we were in Portofino several years ago, or not several, but one of the first cruises we took, and that was just a beautiful little town and just a little bay, and you could... Our thing was half a day you walk around and see the sights, and the other half you're in the ocean. We like to jump in the Mediterranean or the Tyrrhenian or the Ligurian or whatever the sea we're at.
0: Sounds like you're a master of transportation. Well, obviously, given your background, but you're doing trains, you're doing buses.
1: We're doing it all, man. It's like...
0: And you just find all this online.
1: They make it really easy. It's all in... A lot of it's in English. It's just... Their system is dialed in, and I'm... You know, and it's just interesting how we just can't wrap ourselves around that in America. It's funny, I met a few British couples, and they've been to California. They love to travel in the States. And they, you know, when you come to California, you got to drive. They rented a car. They would drive to San Francisco, L.A., Big Sur Coast. And they loved it, but that's a lot harder than what I was doing with the trains, because you're driving on the other side of the road, you're negotiating roads in a different state with 40 million people. And
0: is the Leaning Tower of Pisa really worth it?
1: I'm telling you, that whole grounds there, it's not just the tower, it's the baptisterie where this woman is singing an aria when we're on a tour. It's this 900-year-old church that's just the most beautiful thing, with the sculptures, and you hear the history. We didn't actually walk up the tower. We walked around it and stuff. And
0: you can walk up the tower?
1: You can get up there. It's a separate ticket, but, you know, we didn't need to go up there.
0: But if it's leaning, do you really want to go up it?
1: thousands of people have, Dave, and I don't think anybody's fallen or anything. But then, like I said, they have a cemetery it's pretty cool. And the two museums there just... are the one with the pastels of the sketchings for the frescoes, and then the other one with all the Pisan art. As our tour guide said, Pisa was established even before the Medicis in Florence, so that kind of came first, and then Florence became the center of sort of Rome before, or Italy before Rome took over as the capital. So,
0: but Florence is the must-see place.
1: Florence is a must-see, but our day trip to Pisa was awesome. It's touristy around there, but those grounds at the Leaning Tower, you spend all day there and have a great time.
0: Colin Jones is with us just back from Italy and Croatia. Let's take the next break early because I want to make sure we have time to talk about Croatia. I'm Dave Congleton. This is Hometown Radio.
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0: And our final conversation segment with Colin Jones, just back from Italy and Croatia. So Croatia is a hot spot now. Everybody's going to Croatia.
1: It's like the new Portugal, man. It's crazy. Yeah, it was actually more crowded than Italy for us.
0: Because everybody's going.
1: People are going. It's summertime. The Adriatic's like 78 degrees.
0: Had you been?
1: No, I've never been before. I've never been on that side. We'd been in Venice, which is on the Adriatic. But so this cruise was kind of... It's a little more Italy, but I mean, we had one day in Montenegro, which is kind of right. Kotor, which is this cool old city, you know, walled city with the fortresses and medieval city that has been preserved. And there's cafes and bars and shops and restaurants right around there. The cruise ship docks right there. We had to tender on that day, which was, I always like getting off the boat. That's another thing with celebrities. Sometimes you hear these long waits on the tender. We walk down at like 8:39, get right on the tender and get into town.
0: Celebrities expensive.
1: No, I know, but just, they're very well organized. So we get in there and we walk around. And then we did a half day where we got a beach club and just went and hung out at this little beach with a club with a lounge and towels and swam all afternoon, had lunch, and you could see the downtown in the mountains surrounding this little inlet. I mean, in the Adriatic, these port cities are kind of not right on the beach like you would see in LA or something. They're inland in these little harbors and bays, and the ship is negotiating those little channels and stuff. Yeah. And it's just
0: Jeanette Trumpeter was just over. She led a group to Croatia and on a very tiny ship, and they were doing rivers and all over the place.
1: Yeah, we were on the ocean, but and we had a pretty good sized ship. I mean, 2,100 people, I think. But
0: What's so special about Croatia?
1: Just a lot of history and just natural scenic beauty. There's rivers, there's waterfalls, there's just, and it's, you know, like anything else, things get popular and then someone's looking at the new thing. They're part of the EU, Montenegro isn't. But then I was looking at Albania, that's south of Croatia. They probably got even better beaches and even warmer weather. And Albania has got like hardly any tourism. And they're not on the EU yet, but they all use the euro. The euro is the greatest thing ever, man. It's just,
0: why is it so good? I used it. What was the big deal?
1: I just like it because, you know, all the countries use it except for Britain and a few others. And you slap your credit card down and you do it in euros and they transfer it to you. I always get cash in euros. You tip people a couple coins. You need the coins when you go to the bathroom.
0: Yeah,
1: pop them in.
0: They charge you for the bathroom.
1: Yeah. Or you just figure out where you're going to go. Wherever you go eat or have coffee, make sure you use the bathroom.
0: Do you have a sense that you saw Croatia?
1: We got a taste of it. I mean, you never see everything when you're on a cruise ship. And that's part of it when we've gone on these. We went a couple years ago. We really liked Italy, and we thought, okay. Like when we did Florence a couple years ago, this time we just explored Florence on our own after, you know, we did the concert the night before, and it was just awesome walking around, you know. Shopping and going to art galleries and just taking pictures and, you know, what they have a beautiful river there too. And
0: 16 days enough?
1: Yeah, it was good.
0: See, after about 10, I'm ready to come home.
1: I mean, it's just such a long trek to get over there. And it's funny, I don't really get jet lag going there because you're running on adrenaline. But we got back late Saturday night. Then Monday, man, I just hit the wall. I was still kind of the high of the trip. But, I mean, I think because it is a trek to get over there, you want to get adjusted. And so I think everyone's different. But for me, 14 to 16 days, around 2 weeks.
0: I've known some of the idle rich who, they go to Europe for a long weekend, 4 or 5 days, and then they turn around and come back.
1: Yeah.
0: I don't understand that.
1: You gotta have some time to.
0: So, what else about Croatia should we know?
1: Well, so we did Couture. So the first stop there was Dubrovnik, and that's probably one of the oldest cities in that area. Just a great, and it's where they filmed Game of Thrones and all that stuff. Kind of reminded me of like, in a sense of history, when we went to Marseille. Marseille is like the oldest city in Europe. It's like 600 BC. So Dubrovnik was just incredible, like all these little, almost like Venice, these little alleyways and streets, people walking around and cafes, this old city, history of museums and different things. And then you go to the end and people are hanging out and jumping off rocks into the Adriatic. So we find this little place kind of off around the side of the sort of the castle area. And we'd taken our bathing suit and our towel, and just the locals were hanging out. I mean, people kind of just changing right there. There's no real bathrooms or anything. And you just jump into the Adriatic. There's a lot of kids around. They love water polo there. They've got one of the best national water polo teams. So these guys are in the water with the nets, throwing the ball around. And they had this little makeshift bar that was set up. One of the teams used it as a fundraiser. So we hung out there a little bit and met a bunch of people, mostly Europeans there. It just, it was a cool vibe. We docked right near this new cable state bridge they just built. But then leaving, like I said, you're going into the sunset and just all these little magical islands and just the sights of being on the boat, just like spend an hour watching the boat.
0: So Croatia is worth going to.
1: Oh, yeah.
0: If I had a chance to go to Croatia, I should go.
1: Yeah. I mean, we ended up in Split and walked around that little town. That was one of the days where we kind of had to do a little detour to find some medical stuff for my girlfriend. And she's fine. She just sprained her ankle. But, you know, she got an MRI, and we found this little place, and they did an MRI for her for $290, and she'll get reimbursed off her insurance. So
0: I think I've got one European trip left. I would like to get to Italy. I've never been.
1: Yeah.
0: I'd like to go. Croatia.
1: Yeah. Zadar was pretty nice. That's another little, not so much touristy town. We did this snorkel boat tour. We went to three different islands.
0: So you do all that.
1: The captain was cool.
0: You do all this. I don't do anything.
1: Yeah, no, but we just mostly swam. I mean, it was snorkeling, but there weren't a lot of fish there. But we were walking around these little islands. And then there was a monastery, like right in the middle of this island. And they said, don't go in the monastery. So I'm walking around the side of it. But I guess I sort of wandered in with my bathing suit and no shirt on. And the landscape guy is like brushing me off. No, no, go away. You can't stay. You can't. There's all these signs that say no bathing suits. I was like, whatever, you know. And I didn't get arrested. It was fine.
0: We almost had an international incident.
1: Yeah, yeah.
0: So you swear on the radio.
1: Yeah,
0: and
1: I'm causing problems everywhere.
0: You're causing trouble wherever you go.
1: Yeah, that's me. The retired life. But yeah, so that was a great, that was just a fun day. And again, just the cafes and having the local meals and stuff.
0: As a transportation guy, what did you experience with the infrastructure in Croatia and Italy? Were you impressed?
1: We didn't. We did taxis and Ubers in Croatia. We didn't partake in any trains, but
0: the roads.
1: Oh yeah, they were fine. Yeah, I'm actually impressed with Italy. Not just their transportation, but their viaducts, their tunnels. I mean, they've done a lot of things, and their bus system, everything's coordinated. It's easy to use. They have it in multiple languages, and you know, it's just such an international destination that they kind of figured out how to move people around. And if they didn't, it'd be 10 hours of gridlock. The streets are still crowded. I mean, you go there, there's traffic everywhere, right? And they're on these old streets that were built 500 years ago.
0: How about the graffiti?
1: Yeah, there's some graffiti, but it's just art to them. They don't sweat it. It's fine. It's just,
0: I don't know if this is in every Italian village, but I know there's a custom that, at least in the smaller towns, Colin, that the villagers gather together and they walk. Like at the end of the day,
1: yeah,
0: they walk around the village together. I always thought it'd be cool to try that here. They just gather,
1: yeah,
0: like 5 o'clock, and they just take a walk together.
1: Yeah,
0: the whole town turns up.
1: They're definitely more communal. I guess we do that at like concerts in the plaza. You know, we gather for music and then we all disperse. But yeah, there's a sense of family and community. Just the vibe over there is it's different. It's a slower pace. To me. You know, the natural beauty and kind of the beachy swimming stuff you can do. Plus, they have the art, culture, and history that's like nothing in the world. It's just something you wouldn't get necessarily in Hawaii, Florida, or Caribbean. Not to disparage those places. I've been to them all, and they're fun.
0: On the Frederick Law text line, between the two of you, you've done a lot of cruises. I've done 10 ocean cruises and a river cruise. Is it fair to say for two people you spend about $1,000 a day?
1: No. Our room was $2,900 for 12 days, $2,900 each. We each took a bottle of wine, champagne on.
0: But let's be clear, that was with a balcony. Yeah, on an upscale cruise.
1: We could have got an interior stateroom for like half that probably. I would be fine with it, but my girlfriend, she's got higher taste than me, man.
0: Then what's she doing with you?
1: That's a good question.
0: let me elaborate on this. Yes, you can travel high end. Like Colin and his partner.
1: I don't think it's high end. I know people who do suites and they're spending $10,000 on a ship.
0: Or you can do the Dave Congleton route, which is indoor cabin.
1: Right.
0: All right. Because you have the cabin right. to sleep and use the bathroom and dress.
1: Right. Right.
0: Other than that, you're out and about.
1: Yeah. No. It's true.
0: So. Yeah. Indoor, and you can go cheap.
1: Yeah,
0: if you're willing to take an indoor cabin.
1: Yeah, you definitely can. Or you can really splurge. And, like, we were able to bid on these other cabins, you know, these suites that were going for $9,000-$10,000, you know. So, I would never do that. But there's everybody's different. I mean, we bought one bottle of wine during dinner. There was our seatmates in the dining room. They were drinking a couple bottles of wine a night. That's $100 a pop, probably.
0: Note to Dave, don't travel with Colin and Ann. I'll never afford it. The other thing you can do to the texter, no, you guys are too high-end for me. Go to the website vacationstogo.com. Vacationstogo.com.
1: Yeah, I've seen
0: they have all sorts of last-minute cruise deals.
1: Oh, yeah.
0: If you're retired like Colin,
1: yeah.
0: and you can go at any time,

0: Portugal with stops in Morocco and Spain, a one way from Lisbon to Barcelona. With like, you know, we like to have several days on the front end, so we'll probably do 4 nights in Lisbon, get on the boat, and then maybe end up in Barcelona.
1: So you guys are cruisers. That's how you like to see things.
0: Yeah, kind of. I mean, we're thinking about maybe another land trip or maybe a river cruise. We'll see. I mean, the last year when we went to France, that was all just doing stuff on our own, and that was awesome too. So, but the cruises are fun.
1: If you can afford it, the river cruise is the way to go. But yeah, they are quite expensive.
0: No, they can be. Yeah, but that's maybe after this one, we'll check out one of the river cruises.
1: I got about a minute. Give us a report. You were at the Mid-State Fair last night. How's it going?
0: Yeah, it seemed fine. It was pretty crowded. Ice Cube was playing. We went to see the local AC/DC tribute band, High Voltage. You ever seen those guys, Craig?
2: High Voltage?
0: Yeah.
2: AC/DC tribute band?
0: Yeah, they're out of Paso.
1: There's an AC/DC tribute band.
0: Oh, yeah, they're one of the best tribute bands around. They're awesome. Yeah.
1: No, just the fact that AC/DC,
0: they're on the free stage, yeah.
1: That AC/DC has a tribute band.
0: Oh, there's a bunch of AC/DC
2: tribute bands. Every band's got a tribute band.
0: Yeah. But it was, you know, it was hot, but it wasn't too bad. Just have people walking around, eating bad food and drinking, you know.
1: How was Ice Cube?
0: He was doing his rap thing. We were walking around and heard some of it. I don't know if it's sold out, but there was definitely a lot of people there. But tonight, for the country acts, will be super crowded. That's probably another good segment for us to do on music. It's this area is just, it's just centered on country. The country shows, even Avena Robles, I was checking, all sell much better than any other.
1: And yet Willie Nelson is not selling.
0: Really? Well,
1: as of yesterday.
0: Has he? Huh, I didn't check that one. Yeah. He's been around a few times.
1: But he's Willie Nelson.
0: I know, but he's really slowed down a lot. But I mean, he's almost 90.
1: He's Willie Nelson.
0: I know. Are you going to go
1: see
0: it?
1: He's 92.
0: Is he? Wow.
1: We talked about him yesterday.
0: Wow.
1: Final thoughts, Colin Jones.
0: You know, if you're thinking about a vacation, you can't go wrong going to Southern Europe and the Mediterranean. It might not be for you during the summertime when it's a little more hot and crowded and expensive, but it's just a great destination for art, culture, history, and having fun and beautiful weather and beautiful beaches.
1: It is cheaper off season.
0: Oh, for sure. Yeah.
1: All right.
0: Yeah, it is.
1: All right, Colin. Travel safe.
0: All right. You too.

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1: From ABC News, I'm Mike Dubusky. Maine Democrats have a new Senate candidate aiming to take on Republican Susan Collins in the fall. The party was forced to hold a last-minute convention after Graham Plattner suspended his campaign amid a growing number of sexual misconduct allegations.
2: Jackson almost immediately entered the race to replace Plattner. He just gave his official acceptance speech, now kicking off what is expected to be a very busy next few months. Big picture, the stakes are high, not just for Maine, but nationwide. Democrats need to pick up four seats to flip the Senate.
1: ABC's Christiane Cordero. Nearly 260,000 people in southern Europe are being told to evacuate right now as strong winds and dry conditions lead to an increased wildfire threat there. One person is confirmed dead in Spain, where a state of emergency has been declared. And that's not the only country being threatened. France also feeling the heat.
3: Some areas did have cooler temperatures and crews were able to get some of these fires under control. But France, they're expecting another heat wave next week, which will do absolutely nothing to help this situation, and it's the reason why people have been told to shelter in place, or we have seen those mass evacuations called.
1: ABC's Marcus Moore reporting from the foreign desk. Meanwhile, in the U.S., millions are under heat advisories as well. ABC News meteorologist Samara Theodore has the latest.
4: Things are heating up in Dallas, Texas. Heat index values, what does that mean? That means it's going to feel like 106 degrees in Dallas, Texas today. Meanwhile, in the state of Florida, temperatures are also feeling like the triple digits, and it's pretty much the whole state at this point, from Tallahassee to Tampa, Jacksonville to Miami. Get ready for that heat.
1: And health workers at an Ebola treatment center in eastern Congo are on strike today as the number of confirmed cases in that country of that virus nears 3,000. 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
1: Thousands of students are taking to the streets in India, marching on parliament in what they're calling the cockroach movement. ABC's Guy Davies has the story.
10: India's Gen Z has found a peculiar new mascot, the cockroach. Supporters of the Cockroach Janta Party, or CJP, have been camped in New Delhi's Janta Manta Square for weeks calling for government reform. It all began when India's Chief Justice allegedly compared groups of unemployed young people to pests and cockroaches.
1: The U.S. Department of Agriculture has decided to open the southern border to cattle migration, with experts hoping it could alleviate high beef prices. That border was closed due to the emergence of the New World screwworm. Peptides are the latest wellness trend, and now a federal panel is taking steps to make them more accessible.
11: You've probably heard about peptides, but if you've wondered what they are...
12: This isn't something new. Our bodies make thousands of peptides all the time, such as insulin and other hormones.
11: That's ABC medical contributor Dr. Alok Patel. A two-day hearing of an FDA panel led to six peptides approved to be legally made by compounding pharmacies. As to what they could do...
12: And regarding if they're safe and effective, short answer... We don't know, and we don't really know, because a lot of the evidence and data is based on anecdotes.
11: Powell's recommendations are not binding, but Health Secretary Robert Kennedy Jr. supports making peptides more accessible. Brian Clark, ABC News.
1: If approved, a doctor would still need to prescribe their use. I'm Mike Dubusky, ABC News.
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17: Welcome to another edition of Hometown Heroes, the program that reminds you no matter where you live in this great country of ours, no matter how big or how small your hometown might be, there are stories there that should not go untold. And they don't have to go untold if we're willing to do something about it. We want to honor our veterans for their service and their sacrifice. We want to preserve their stories so we never forget the price that's been paid for our freedom. And along the way, we're educated, we're always entertained, and yes, we are inspired by these stories from our greatest generation. Our focus this week will be the USS Indianapolis, a ship that played such a critical role in World War II, but in all the years since has become best known for its tragic ending. Ultimately, just 316 men survived after the ship was sunk just after midnight on July 30th, 1945, and today there is only one left. He was the youngest man aboard. And Harold Bray recently celebrated his 99th birthday. You'll hear his memories in a bit. But we'll start by focusing on one of the 879 who did not survive what has become known as the worst sea disaster in the history of the U.S. Navy. If you've never read the best-selling book Indianapolis by Sarah Vladeck and Lynn Vincent, I can't recommend it enough. Not to mention Sarah's documentary, USS Indianapolis, The Legacy. The official website, ussindianapolis.com, is the best source of accurate information, and there are so many links there for you to browse. It's been nearly a decade now since a research team led by Microsoft co-founder Paul Allen discovered the wreckage of the ship that had delivered components of the atomic bomb to the island of Tinian before being sunk by a Japanese submarine. That was in 2017 that the Indy was found, 3.5 miles deep in the Philippine Sea. And that's when I spoke to someone who shares my name, Paul Leffler. In this case, Paul Leffler III, a retired Army Lieutenant Colonel from Alabama's Gulf Shore, whose father, Paul Leffler Jr., was one of those 879 who perished 81 years ago this week.
18: Well, I have a vague memory of my father, and one of the memories is that when they were hit in the strike at Okinawa and they came back to San Francisco for repairs, he came home at that time. And I have a vivid memory of that time when he was here. We actually took a professional family photograph of the four of us, the family. He was not in uniform. He was in a suit. And I remember all that. And my grandfather had a house on Mobile Bay, and we went down there. And I do remember that part of it. Now, I had a really great childhood. My mother never remarried. I had a brother that was a year younger than me. And I really didn't have any emotion about my father until I became older and realized what my mother had gone through, which was the news was given to the families that she had been sunk the same day VJ Day was, when everybody was euphoric about the end of the war, and then she got this telegram that he was missing in action. And then I understood what kind of suffering that she went through for that to happen to her. So those were kind of the emotions that I had when I was growing up, and I never wanted her to have to go through anything like that again, were my feelings about it at the time.
19: And what about trying to learn more about your father or what he did on the ship or what happened to the ship? Was that something that you were always interested in, or did you stay away from it?
18: No, what happened was sometime in my 20s when I was, graduated from the Citadel and had gone on active duty. I mean, my mother had always, we'd always had news clippings and that kind of thing around the house, you know, so I knew a lot about it, but I didn't seem that interested in it. I always considered him a hero and all that kind of thing, and that's why I think I went into the military. There was a doctor who was on the Indy who survived, and I think he wrote the first book that I'm aware of about the sinking, and my mother gave me the book, and once I read that book, that's when I became somewhat interested in it and what happened to the people who were on board. The fact that he was missing in action and nobody could ever tell my grandfather what happened to him was the main focus that I had, was that, you know, nobody could tell anything about him, what happened to him. He was on the bridge, his watch was over at midnight, and they were hit right after midnight. I had the last letter that he wrote my mother, and he wrote it from the ship when they had sailed from San Francisco to deliver the bomb. And in that letter, he talks about one of his good friends. Now, he was 28 years old, so his friend had to be older, around the same age, because his friend had a father who was a commander in the Navy, and they had dinner with this friend's father, who was the commander, and I located his name to see if he knew anything about my father, and he also did not survive. So there was really nothing that anybody could tell me, so I really didn't do much about it after that, because nobody could tell me anything. What happened was, when the ship was discovered, it was just a huge surprise, because I didn't know anybody was even looking for her. You know, I felt this. They were all positive emotions, no negative emotions at all. I felt this euphoria that she had been discovered. I felt this joy. I was in awe. I was relieved. I was, all these things were running through me. And I think I'm different from a lot of the other people who were on the Indy because of the fact that my father was MIA and we never knew what happened to him. So to me, it was such a relief that the ship had been found, and that then you throw hope into that emotion because he may be still there. We never knew whether he got off the ship, whether he went down with the ship, and so that's why these emotions came to the surface. You know, I had no idea that people were looking for sunken warships. I don't know why I missed that. You know, trying to remains of pilots and soldiers and that kind of thing. I'm aware of all that, but I never knew that anybody was out there looking for sunken U.S. warships. Just didn't know about that. And I just figured, you know, I'd go to my grave at some point, not knowing. But I feel at peace because we know where the ship is now. And I don't know how long DNA survives. I think sometimes it survives for 8 million years if it's protected. So his DNA is probably somewhere on there, and we share the same DNA, so that brings me a semblance of peace about all of this. As I said, he was a seaman. He was the quartermaster on the bridge, and his watch was over at midnight. Now, I know that his quarters were below deck, but my mother told me that he used to sleep. It was so hot in that part of the Pacific that a lot of the sailors would sleep on deck, which he would also do. So we don't know, as I said, whether he was still there. He was going below. He was below where he was when they were hit. There's another interesting side to this story. If you've got a little bit of time, I can tell it.
19: Go for it.
18: Peter Benchley wrote the book Jaws. And I read the book. I was living in Chattanooga, Tennessee at the time. And in the book Jaws, there's a character named Paul Loeffler.
19: Mm-hmm.
18: And I knew at the time there were only 1,200 heads of households in the United States with the name Loeffler spelled with that spelling, the L-O-E-F-F-L-E-R. And I thought, well, that's a little bit weird, but I didn't think anything of it. The character owned a delicatessen in the town where the event took place. So read the book, enjoyed the book, and then the movie comes out. And Peter Benchley was the screenwriter for the movie. And in the movie, they have a scene where they're talking about the sinking of the Indianapolis. And I'm sitting there with the hair standing up on the back of my neck. Because my dad, Paul Loeffler, was on the Indy. Peter Benchley didn't mention the Indy in the book, but mentioned it in the movie. And Paul Loeffler was in the book, but not in the movie. So I contacted Peter Benchley. I was able to find him, find his information for New York, send him a letter and all that. And he sent me a short little note about he had known many men of the sea. All characters in this story are fictitious. And I was just interested in how he came about, the name and all that kind of thing.
19: I want to thank you for your service to our country and for helping us understand something that no one else could, you know, what it was like to grow up with this knowledge and then the quest to learn about your dad. And now, as you described it, this euphoria of finding out that there might be more developments to come, that his ship has been found. I know that you've talked to a lot of people about your father over the years. You've done a lot of things to honor his legacy. What is his legacy in your mind? How do you articulate that? What does his memory and his story mean to you?
18: Well, he's part of that greatest generation who saved the United States, and I'm proud of that fact. I'm proud of the fact that he died in service of the United States. His photo with his medals and that kind of thing and something from President Truman about the Indy and his name on that, signed by President Truman, is hanging in the Fairhope American Legion Hall in a place of honor. I saw that was done. At his school, University Military School in Mobile, where he graduated from in 1935, they also have that same photo of him, the World War II medals, and the President Truman document. So I've tried to keep his memory alive by doing things like that. And I'm just proud to be his son, and that's where I come from on that. At my family plot at Catholic Cemetery in Mobile, I do have a military headstone for him, even though he's not there, and it says, still at sea, which he is. He's still at sea.
17: Someday I hope to visit that marker in Fairhope, Alabama. And when I do, I'll also go by the Alabama State Veterans Cemetery, because less than a year after learning that his father's ship had finally been located, Paul Loeffler

0: III finished his journey on Earth. The family members of the Indy's final crew for years have held reunions, and even after all these years, new information continues to come out. I'll again recommend that you visit ussindianapolis.com to dive deeper into this incredible tale. And when we come back, memories from two of the 316 who survived, including the only one still with us. Hometown Heroes will be right back after this. 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
0: Welcome back to Hometown Heroes and an episode dedicated to the saga of the USS Indianapolis, which 81 years ago this week delivered components of the atomic bomb to the island of Tinian, only to be sunk by the Japanese submarine I-58 on its return voyage. One of the 316 men who survived out of a crew of nearly 1,200 was a teenager from Arizona named Adolfo Celaya, known as Harpo to his crewmates because of his curly hair that evoked Harpo Marx. We'll pick up his memories on the evening of July 29th, 1945.
7: I had gone to, in my compartment, there they had some vents that bring air down. And it was very hot in those days, and I had gone to sleep down there below, but I had my crew chief, which came down looking for me and came over and tapped me on the shoulder and said, "Why don't I go up on top deck?" He said, "And our watch goes from 4 to 8. He said, "And we can wake each other up." And so I went with him, and we went. But there wasn't a, a place upstairs that you could lay on. It was, all the sailors were upstairs because it was very hot. But I remember I always used to sleep with a blanket on. Everybody used to make fun of me because I did that, but I was got used to it, and my crew chief would laugh at that when we went to bed, and that's when, where I was when they repeated it. The big explosion happened right where I was at. The thing that saved me was a blanket that I had on, because when I woke up, there was no blanket. The fire had taken it off.
8: Were you burned at all?
7: I had burns on my legs and my hands, where I had my hands out, but my hair was almost all gone. My eyelashes were gone there. Then. So it was a pretty good-sized blast, and it killed a lot of sailors around me. The only thing that saved me, I think, was the blanket.
8: Well, this was just 4 days after you guys had gotten to Tinian with that important cargo.
7: Yeah.
8: Of course, and you still didn't know what that was. But what a way to wake up with your hair burned off, your eyebrows burned off, the blanket blown off of you. And that ship, this huge cruiser with 1,200 men on board, sunk in just 12 minutes?
7: 12 minutes.
8: What was that 12 minutes like for you?
7: Well, I ran to the back of it, and then that's where I met with my friend Santos Peña. I didn't have a life jacket. I didn't have anything with me. In fact, I only had my T-shirt and my shorts. I didn't have shoes. I didn't have nothing. And I told Santos, I got to go down below, Santos, because I don't have a life jacket. And he said, you can't. He said, the ship is going down. I said, I just came from the front of it. He said, the whole front end is gone. He said, I said, what? He said, oh, yeah. He said, it's going to go. So I stayed with him. We both jumped off. When I hit the water, I hit something, and I thought I had hit Santos. And I thought I'd killed him, you know. So I didn't see Santos for 3 days. I had always thought I had knocked him out or something. But after 3 days, we met up with another group, and here he was. I found him there.
8: Well, those have to be the three longest days of your life. And this one of the most incredible parts of this story. For more than 3 days, the Navy didn't know that you had sunk. Is that something that you've been able to make sense of since it happened?
7: I haven't. I've heard a lot of people talk about it, and a lot of them say that there was a couple of ships that got an SOS, and they knew about it and stuff like that. But it's just one of those things, and I happen to be very lucky to have met later on the pilot that found us in the water, and we got pretty close, and I enjoyed meeting him afterwards. Everybody at the reunions, all the survivors there, they called him our angel. You know, he was the angel that happened to come by, and he just happened to be going by there. I mean, not looking for us or nothing. It was another couple of days, and I don't think they'd have found anything. They'd have just found the oil slicks or something like that.
8: And I imagine the day that you were rescued in August of 1945 has to be the greatest day of your life, because none of the rest of the days would have happened if that day didn't happen. How did they get you out of there, and how great did that feel?
7: It's kind of a dazed deal. I mean, because they come down with the landing barges to pick you up with a hook, you know, and put you up in the landing bar. And then when they took you right up next to the ship that was going to put you in, which is the Bassett ocean was so rough that the landing bar was going up and down all the time. And so they had to put a kind of a hammock deal, you know, the deal that they put down, put you in there and tie you up, and then they haul you up to the top. I remember the sailors that took care of me, they were on this Bassett ship. Oh, they did a heck of a job. They gave me a little glass of water, probably about two swallows, and I told them, no, I said, want more? No, no, you can't have it. So little by little, they got me back on.
8: They knew you couldn't handle that much, and yeah. I have to imagine you hadn't had anything to eat or drink for more than 3 days, right?
7: Oh, 4 days. Well, all the time I was there, I never had anything to eat or to drink.
8: So I imagine there had to be plenty of moments where you thought you were going to die.
7: I thought so.
8: How did you keep hope alive? I mean, were you out there praying? Were you trying to talk to other people?
7: Everybody was praying. I had them. My mother had gotten me a St. Anthony medal.
8: Mm-hmm.
7: And that medal that she gave me, I put it in my mouth.
8: Mm.
7: That medal stayed in my mouth all the time. I can remember that.
8: Well, clearly you feel blessed to have survived one of just a few more than 300 survivors of a ship of 1,200. But I want to get a sense of how tough it was for you to recover, because when your body goes

0: through something like that, it does take a while to recover from those extreme circumstances. How long did it take you to get back to health?
1: About 4 months, I spent 3 months in Long Beach Naval Hospital. Nowadays they call it something else, post-traumatic or whatever.
0: Post-traumatic stress disorder?
1: In those days, they called you, they said you were crazy or something like that. Now, they didn't bring up this the way they put it up now, you know.
0: I know you're often reminded about July 30th, 1945, the day the Indianapolis went down. When you think about all the men who lost their lives there, is there a way that you honor them, or their memory, or a way that you think they ought to be remembered?
1: These boys were only 18 or 19 years old. They were fighting in World War II. God, and they were fighters. God, I wouldn't. They fought a hell of a war, you know, in 1940. And they were young men. They were not. You'd figure that they were older men, but they weren't.
2: I remember when we first came out, when the war was over, there were very small little articles about it, you know, about how many shipmates we had lost and stuff like that. But very small articles, and it wasn't very well known until most of these books started coming out, you know, Fatal Voyage and all those other ones that came in. And now that Sarah has come out with this documentary has been up in Europe and stuff like that being shown and everything.
3: And I remember the first time that we spoke years ago, you said that there were parts of this that still came back to you and bothered you. Does that still happen to you?
2: It's been bothering me for all the time. I mean, this doesn't go away. I mean, the Veterans Administration has sent so many psychiatrists and everybody to come over and talk to me and everything, and everyone's tried to say that, tried to forget, tried to do that, and you can't do that. That comes to you almost every day. You can't go to bed at night and not think about it. I don't think I'll ever forget until they put me on the ground.
4: That moment would come for Harpo Salaya in December 2021. A post office in his native Florence, Arizona is now named in his honor. The story of how he led Florence High School to a state basketball championship after surviving the sinking of the Indianapolis is one that should really be its own movie someday. Harpo was only 18 when the Indy sank, but he wasn't the youngest man aboard. That title went to Harold Bray, who just turned 99 and is now the final survivor of that final crew. A crew he joined in California after the Indy had come back to the States for repairs in the wake of a kamikaze attack off of Okinawa.
5: Being on that ship, and my first ship ever, big or small, sitting on a fantail and watching, we were doing 35 knots. I couldn't believe we were moving that fast. That big old, this thing is a big ship, doing 35 knots. It was a really experience for me. Of course, you couldn't even write home and tell about it because all your mail was special. I mean, everything. My mother would get a letter from me with everything crossed out. I couldn't tell her nothing. It was a big experience for me, but lucky to live through it.
4: Did you have a concept of the significance of the submarine threat and that you guys might be susceptible to that?
5: They didn't tell us too much, but they didn't want to scare us, I guess. Because they just got back from being hit.
4: So you guys get to Tinian, and you see them unload this precious cargo, this top-secret package.
5: Yeah. We didn't know what it was, though. We didn't know till we got in a hospital in the Philippines what we had, what we did.
4: And when you're leaving Tinian, as I understand it, McVeigh requested an escort and was denied?
5: And he refused.
4: Uh-huh.
5: Didn't need one.
4: Didn't need one because there shouldn't be any submarines where you're going.
5: Well, they figured we could outrun any sub. She was pretty fast.
4: Yeah.
5: But I didn't know a sub was around, so she shot us third day out of Tinian.
4: Typically, you would sleep below deck. But because it was so hot, they told you can sleep topside?
5: Yeah. That's where I slept on number two turret. I took a sleeping bag and a pillow, and I put it on top of the turret. And I remember it right, I took my shoes off and my clothes on, and when about midnight, a little after midnight, we got hit. And when the torpedoes hit right on the opposite side of the ship of me, and it rolled me off of that, I was like a 10-foot drop.
4: Mm-hmm.
5: And I seen my shoes go over the side, and I was dressed with dungarees on and sleeping on the open like that, and I got down on the quarterdeck, and it was just amazing. It seemed like we carried like 87 Marines. It seemed like they were all right there on the quarterdeck when I got down there. And they were starting to bail off. We were still on our way. I never got in the water till she was on her side. I was forward of the quarterdeck. I got down on the quarterdeck, and guys were going nuts or running all over the place. Some guys were hit. Some guys were bleeding. Some guys... I stopped at the quarterdeck just to get my bearings, and my shop was at the Fantail. I was a ship fitter. So I made my way back to... I went through the hangar deck, and I grabbed some kind of tools, and I headed back to the Fantail. On the way back, I grabbed a life jacket. The guy was throwing them out of a pocket, and I got back to the Fantail, and there were three guys laying up against the bulkhead. One guy was bleeding pretty bad, and I gave him my life jacket. I helped him up to the lifeline. I made sure that he jumped off right forward of the propellers. We got him over the side. We were on the Fantail, so she was laying on her side in the water. I went back and got another one. And all that time, she was keeling over. And by the time I got back to the Fantail, she was on her side. And instead of floating off, I climbed over the rail and ran down the side of the ship to the quarterdeck instead of floating off the Fantail. I was going to stay dry as long as I could. When I went over the rail, I had to run forward to get away from the shafts. Screws were still turning. So I ran to the quarterdeck, and that's where most of the guys were piling off there. They're all gathered there, but she was going down fast. And so I got in the water. And when I hit the water, somebody hit me and drove me down. I opened my eyes up in the water, and I could see the guys, the lights. And, of course, stupid me opened my eyes in the salt water. That was not the thing to do. But I hit the surface, and when I come to the surface, I looked back, and she was up on her bow. She was halfway sunk already, and the guys were still coming off. And I swam away from her. I was kind of pulled, and I swam away from her and got on a raft. One guy was on we had a raft. So we picked up, I think we picked up 80 guys that night. And then, of course, we had a crash net, and we tied it to the raft. And so the guys would hang on to something. And, of course, as the days go on, the guys got sick or died from wounds they had. And I came through it pretty good. I got my whole side was burned on my left side. But other than that, it was okay. But the guys were hurt pretty bad.
4: It's time for our final break, but we'll hear more of Harold Bray's story when we come back. 81 years after that tragic sinking, he stands as the last survivor to tell that story. Hometown Heroes will be right back after this.
6: Hey, it's Andy Morris here, getting ready for the end of the week show tomorrow. We start off with a chat with Molly Curran, the CEO of the Slow Food Bank. Robin Coleman going to be joining us at 7:15 from Woods Humane Society. 8:15 tomorrow, Vincent from Cessalock going to be coming in as we start a series with Cessalock. Tomorrow, we talk about subscriptions. Have you got too many? Do you know how many you have? How are you paying for them? It's all important stuff. We'll start this conversation tomorrow at 6 on First Look.
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4: Welcome back to Hometown Heroes, focusing on the eternal legacy of the USS Indianapolis as we mark the 81st anniversary of its sinking. The story continues to grow as more and more research is done and more time passes, from the posthumous exoneration of the ship's captain to an important development in recent years with the publishing of the book Heroes in the Shadows about the African-American members of the Indy's final crew, all of whom died in the sinking. The final survivor, Harold Bray, recently turned 99 in Benicia, California, or Benicia, as he likes to say it. He was a police officer there for decades, but 81 years ago this week, he was an 18-year-old new member of the cruiser's crew, and the night of July 29th, 1945, was the first time he had ever decided to skip sleeping in his quarters and go up on the deck instead, a decision that almost certainly saved his life.
5: Yeah, that's right. My deck was three decks down, next to sick bay. My bunk was here, there was a stack of three bunks, and I was on top bunk. The sick bay was right there, so...
4: And isn't that about where the torpedo hit?
5: Yeah, it did. Yeah, it hit right, blew sick bay out of there.
4: If this were the night before,
5: yeah,
4: when you were sleeping down there, or if you hadn't decided to go topside that night, you wouldn't have made it out of there.
5: No, I don't know why. Well, because it's so hot.
4: Yeah.
5: And decided to sleep up on top of a steel deck rather than in my bunk. That was kind of stupid, but it saved my life. If I was in my bunk area, I would have been killed right there. I would never made it out.
4: And another thing I read about your experience, I think it might have been in Sarah Vladek and Lynn Vincent's book when they talk about your story, that before you abandoned ship, that I think it was Frenchie said to you, the ship's going down, and you couldn't believe it.
5: Yeah, Frenchie told me, you better get going, Bray. She's going down. I said, where's it going to go? Where's it going to go?
4: You had never considered that possibility.
5: Yeah.
4: That this beautiful ship could sink.
5: And at that point, we didn't know how bad she was hit, but she had taken two torpedoes, midship, one forward, and one midship. But she was still upright. But then the water came and started listing right away. When I went in the water, she was on her side. Of course, when I hit the water, somebody drove me down about 30, 40 feet. It seemed like I was never going to get back up there.
4: Well, and when you did, I think you found it wasn't all just water, right? There's a lot of oil in the water.
5: Oh, yeah. Well, it was about like 4 inches. Well, I had oil in my eyes, my ears, everything. It was a ruptured oil tank or something when we got hit.
4: I'm just trying to imagine what goes through the mind of an 18-year-old who is woken up by a torpedo hitting his ship, who falls to the next deck, whose shoes go overboard, who then he's going overboard, and now you're in the water in the dark, not knowing what's going on. What in the world were you thinking?
5: I don't know. I thought the Navy did that to everybody.
4: You and hundreds of other sailors aboard the Indianapolis are watching that ship go down and you're in the water. Looking back now, you know what you went through over the 4 or 5 days that followed. But at that point, as you grab onto this raft and other guys are coming alongside, did you guys think you were going to be rescued? Was there any talk of what's going to happen next?
5: No, we didn't. Of course, we're by ourselves, no escort. We wondered about that, but they said, well, your ship was so fast it didn't need an escort. We were the fastest ship in the fleet at the time. But that was kind of ridiculous even. Most every ship had a destroyer with them, and we were by ourselves. And that was a big mistake, hindsight, you know.
4: And I'm guessing that you all would assume the ship was able to send out an SOS, a distress call.
5: Well, it would have, but CIC was hit. And it was just shut everything down. We didn't even get an abandoned ship.
4: But you guys in the water don't know that.
5: No.
4: So the reality is you've sunk, and no one in the Navy knows about it.
5: No. We're by ourselves.
4: And this would be just the first night, really just the morning, till the sun came up. Did that feel like it was days or weeks or years? I mean, what did that feel like as a teenager going through that?
5: I don't know. I thought Navy did that to everybody.
4: Breaking you in.
5: Yeah. I don't know what my thoughts were. I know it was kind of, I don't remember even getting scared when we got hit. It seemed like I knew what to do, but nobody ever told me what to do.
4: And you're injured. You're burned?
5: Yeah. My whole left side was, my clothes were gone. I didn't blister much. My arm was blistered, my left, it was all on my left side, but that salt water didn't do it any good.
4: So how much pain were you in?
5: But it burns, you know, until it scabbed over, and it was a couple of days. And the salt water was no fun to be in with open sores.
4: Well, especially when there are sharks in the vicinity, too.
5: Yeah.
4: And I just want everybody to understand the situation. So you're burned. You're covered in oil. You have no food, no water?
5: No. Well, the oil kind of protected you from the sun because we were oiled from head to toe. And eyes and mouth, tongue, still taste it to this day.
4: Oof.
5: It was, you didn't have enough sense to close your mouth when you hit the water. I drank about a half a quart of oil, I think. But then you start throwing up, and after that's over, you're okay. But being just out of boot camp, you know, didn't expect anything like that.
4: And you mentioned, you know, more time that goes by, more guys latch on to this raft with the net attached,
5: Right, yeah. Floating
4: there. Did you guys talk to each other much?
5: Well, I don't remember what we talked about, but you didn't know anybody. I went on board with 10 other guys, and they weren't in that group I was in. We got split up in the water, three groups, and we were the biggest group, I guess. We I don't know how many guys. We ended up with 80 guys in our. But when we got picked up, there was 18 of us 5 days later.
4: Well, and the tragic reality of the Indianapolis is that even though 900 of the almost 1,200 survived the sinking, by the time you're picked up almost 5 days later, there's only 316 of you still alive.
5: Yeah.
4: So we know that over those days, there are a lot of things that were happening to claim these lives. What was your first awareness that sharks were in the area?
5: Oh, the guys were getting hit. The guys that were bleeding, sharks were taking them first. But you weren't exempted. On the outer edge of this group, I think we counted up the first morning, we were 80 of us. And then with this group, we had a crash net, you know what a floater net is?
4: Yeah.
5: We had one of those and a raft. We tied it together. And it had something to hang on to because even with a Pecaut life jacket, it was only good for so many hours, you know.
4: I think it was like 3 days, right? 72 hours or something?
5: Something like that.
4: Yeah,
5: and you had to have somebody or something to hang on to, because we were in the water for over 100 hours. So I don't know what kept me alive, but I came through it pretty good shot, except for the burns. That was okay. They were flash burns, weren't deep burns.
4: Mm-hmm.
5: You know, a lot of guys are a lot worse than me.
4: So you're 18 years old, you're burned, you're covered in oil, no food, no water, and now you're seeing other guys eaten by sharks right in front of your eyes.
5: Oh, yeah.
4: And the sharks had to come close to you, too.
5: Oh, so I got hit a couple times. One got bumped in the rib cage. I thought he had me that time. But the face is so pointed, he just bumped me to see if I was still alive or something, and swam off. But that was the closest it came. That was pretty scary, because guys were getting hit all the time. If you're any kind of wound and you're bleeding, you're just shark bait, that's all.
4: Well, and sharks weren't the only reason that guys died. Can you give us some other examples of what you saw happening that prevented some of those other sailors from surviving?
5: Well, the burns, some guys were really burned pretty bad. And then, of course, drinking that salt water, you go crazy. And they never taught us anything in boot camp about that, you know. Of course, I was out of boot camp a couple of months before I got on a ship. They never talked about, because she just got back from the war zone, and she just repaired. She was taking pretty hard at Okinawa. She took a couple good hits there. That's when I got on her, when she got back from there. Then we went right back out there and got hit again.
4: So some of the guys around you, even on your raft, because you had no fresh water,
5: no,
4: and you're getting pounded by the sun while it's up, some guys resorted to drinking that salt water.
5: Oh, yeah.
4: And then they'd have hallucinations and maybe just go under or swim to some vision.
5: A lot of the guys just attack other guys, you know. They went crazy. And I just had enough sense to stay away from them. I don't know what made me do this, but I stayed by myself most of the time. Matter of fact, I swam away from the group and got a raft by myself for one day. And then I start picking up survivors, and they were just hanging on to each other.
4: As I just imagine, and it's really impossible for us to imagine going through this, because except for you guys, no one's gone through something this insane. But I would imagine that initially, the first night, the first couple days maybe even, there's a fair amount of hope that someone's going to find you guys?
5: Yeah, I don't know if we had any radio guys in our group or not, but they got a radio message off. But there never was one, I don't think. We had airplanes go over every day, and they were way too high. The last day in the water, I was looking to the horizon and seeing this airplane just come, like it just came up like this out of the horizon and came right at us. And it wasn't looking for us. Flew right over us, and then we was screaming and splashing in the water, and they saw us, give us the wing thing. And he came back and did it again, and I seen him go straight up, and that's when he radioed what he had. And, of course, it was another day and a half before we got rescued, but we knew somebody knew where we were. But other than that, nobody knew where we got hit. Then they took us off the board in the Philippines, thinking they were already in there. We're supposed to report in, but I guess somebody messed up and took us off the board and didn't know where we were. Just a stroke of luck that we ever discovered. He just seen us by accident. He wasn't even looking for us.
4: What did you say to him the first time you got to meet him?
5: I think I kissed him. I don't know.
4: Is there any doubt in your mind whether or not you'd be alive if he didn't see you?
5: Because we were in the water 4 days already. Nobody saw us. If they did, they ignored us. I don't know. Mm-hmm. And, you know, there was, when we first hit the water, there was like 1,100 of us in the water. If you were hurt, you weren't lasting, but it just died off. Every day we were burying guys, and it was not a good sight to even think about, you know. It was quite an experience.
4: The plane comes over, so you know you've been spotted. But then it's another day and a half before they come back.
5: Yeah.
4: Seems like that might be the longest part of the whole thing.
5: Yeah. It was, where are they? Where are they? They're nowhere here. Where are they? Of course, we're like 200 miles off of land, any land. So a ship, even traveling at 6 knots, takes a while to cover 200 miles. And at one point, there were 6 ships came to the rescue. And the Bassett was the one I got on. She was the first one there. And see, when I got picked up, I was by myself.
4: Well, and the reason you were by yourself, I think, is because you saw them drop something from the plane. They dropped a sono buoy, but you thought it was water?
5: Yeah. I hung on to that till I got on a raft by myself. When they picked us up, I was sleeping and hanging on to whatever it was. I was tired. I was in the water 4 days already.
4: So you must not have had much strength left when they're trying to pick you up.
5: No, I couldn't even lift my arms out of the water. They were there for a long time.
4: Can you describe for us what that feels like with everything that you'd been through when you finally are put on that

0: a rope net that you could get on top of and sit.
1: But you're still in the water up to your neck, holding your head up.
0: But you don't have to actively hold on with your arms anymore.
1: You're hanging on to each other until everybody was gone, you know. Just lucky. Just the guys that lived through it was just lucky.
0: And they took you to the hospital in the Philippines, I believe?
1: Samara, yeah.
0: How long did it take you to recover?
1: I don't know. They flew us to the hospital out of the Philippines and flew us to a hospital in Guam. So here in Guam, maybe a month and a half. I remember hospital 18. I'll never forget that. Then they went from there to San Diego. Spent some time in a hospital there. I was based at an air base in Detroit after that.
0: But it was while you were in the hospital, I think, that you first learned, hey, that crate that we took to Tinian, that was the atomic bomb that pretty much ended the war.
1: Yeah.
0: Was that kind of an eye-opening realization that that's what it was?
1: Well, nobody knew about the skipper didn't even know.
0: Yeah.
1: It's a big secret till they dropped it.
0: And speaking of the skipper, because there was such a great loss of life on your ship, it was such a disaster. So many things went wrong. People were looking for someone to blame.
1: Yeah, well, he took the blame. He committed suicide for that reason, I guess, because he was getting nasty letters from the mothers and dads, and everybody got hit no matter what. It was they were just out looking for us. I got to know him.
0: Yeah. And in fact, the commander of that Japanese submarine, I-58, Hashimoto, even came to the U.S. to testify in the court-martial that I would have gotten him whether he zigzagged or not.
1: Yeah.
0: And they still convicted him.
1: Yeah.
0: So you and your fellow survivors are living with that, bothered by that. He commits suicide in the 60s. And then in the 90s, a 12-year-old, I believe he was a 12-year-old kid in Florida, Hunter Scott, gets into this story and gets the Senate's attention. And they finally retry this case, basically, in Congress and clear his name, exonerate him.
1: Yeah.
0: What did that mean to you and your fellow survivors?
1: Well, finally got it right, you know. No matter what, we were just in a position where we were going to get hit no matter what. It was no accident the Japs were out looking for us. So I was just so lucky because sleeping where I was supposed to be sleeping, that's where the two torpedoes hit.
0: Yeah.
1: And I happened to be sleeping three decks higher, just a matter of luck.
0: There's a lot of what-ifs in your story.
1: Yeah.
0: How do you explain them all?
1: Just matter of luck, that's all I can say. Oh, she's waving her hand. Things to do.
0: Your wife believes that God was protecting you so she could marry you someday.
1: Yeah, that's what she says, yeah. It was just a matter of luck. They weren't even looking for us. I can see it today coming over the horizon, coming right at us. When he came over, I can see him do his wings. And he went out and came back, did it again, and he went straight up. That's when he radioed what he had. But he was our angel ever since then. As a matter of fact, that's what we called him, the angel. Because if it wasn't for him, we wouldn't be talking. It was amazing going through that. I don't know how anybody ever lived through it. It was the weather saved us because we didn't have any rough weather, and most of us were hurt. If we had any storms, I don't think you would have lived through it. Mm-hmm. But we had pretty good weather for 4 days. As a matter of fact, the night we got picked up, I think we hit some rough weather. I got picked up at 1, a little bit after 1 o'clock in the morning, I was picked up. And I was the first one aboard the Bassett.
0: Again, just trying to imagine myself in your shoes. You're 18 when this all happens. So you've lived with that experience in mind.
1: Never leaves.
0: How has that impacted the way you've lived your life since?
1: Just appreciate what I had, because we lost 880 guys that never had that chance. Whoever got in the water, if they were hurt, they didn't live very long. And all I had was burns on my left side. I wasn't hurt very bad, but there was guys in some bad shape. No matter what they do, you never can imagine what we went through while in the water. I can't even tell you what it was like. Nobody should go through stuff like that. You're dodging sharks, and then you're dodging guys that are going nuts, attacking you. I'm telling you, I'm just so lucky to get through that.
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3: From ABC News, I'm Mike Dubusky in Maine today.
4: This is the absolute honor of my life to accept the Democratic nomination for the U.S. Senate.
3: Troy Jackson there, accepting the nomination to be the Democratic candidate in the state's Senate race. He takes over from Graham Plattner, who suspended his campaign weeks ago due to multiple allegations of sexual misconduct. The White House is once again considering significantly expanding military action in Iran. ABC's Matt Rivers in Amman, Jordan, says tensions are now escalating across the whole region.
5: The Houthis said that they were going to impose what they called a maritime embargo on Saudi oil exports transiting the Red Sea down through the Strait of Bab el-Mandeb at the southern tip of the Red Sea. And to that end, they've attacked multiple Saudi tankers over the last few days to try and enforce that embargo. In response to that, the Saudi military launching new strikes against Houthi targets inside of Yemen. And just today, the Houthis saying that they're trying to strike back against the Saudis.
3: Meanwhile, President Trump is facing new backlash over that partnership with Saudi Arabia on a civil nuclear energy program. Brett Eagleson is the president of 9/11 Justice, an organization that's condemned the move.
6: We recognize Saudi Arabia is a strategic ally. They can be a strategic partner in the Middle East. We probably need them very much so, but that doesn't absolve them from their actions. That should not allow them to be not held accountable.
3: Detractors also say the plan could provide a pathway for Saudi Arabia to develop nuclear weapons. And high winds are contributing to dangerous wildfire conditions in France and Spain.
7: Crews have been dealing with the hot, dry, and windy conditions. It's really kind of a perfect storm for these fires to grow, become more intense, and then sweep across the terrain. In fact, in some cases, these fires are burning out of control.
3: ABC's Marcus Moore, you're listening to ABC News.
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3: Investigators are trying to piece together what happened after fire crews outside Grand Rapids, Michigan, discovered 8 dead bodies, including 2 children, inside a burning home. Ottawa County Sheriff's Captain Jake Sparks.
13: We believe that everybody who's involved in the situation is in the residence.
10: It's too early for me to say that it's a murder-suicide. I can tell you that that's one theory that we have, and we're still looking to see if that if we can verify that.
3: Officials are saying that some of the victims had gunshot wounds. Final causes of death were still pending ahead of autopsy results and an arson investigation. The search continues for Kevin Clay Adams, the man accused of opening fire on police deputies in Mississippi who were attempting to take him into custody. Sheriff Joel Houston.
13: It is a rural area, a lot of ground to cover, but we've maintained a good perimeter, and we'll be here until he's brought into custody.
3: The sheriff also says he believes Adams is probably still wearing handcuffs. LeBron James has announced he's joining the Philadelphia 76ers. ESPN's Malika Andrews has more.
14: People weren't shocked, but they were surprised, and he gave us all of the information that we needed to know in his long and thoughtful statement when he said that this wasn't about the money. It frankly wasn't even about family. It was about choosing what he wanted to do in the final chapter of his career.
3: And San Francisco 49ers head coach Kyle Shanahan was involved in a car crash last week, with the team saying his duties will be limited for now. I'm Mike Dubusky, ABC News.
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4: I saw this number, I thought to myself, this is not even possible. But I bet you, for you, it's possible, and maybe even for me. How many times has the average person touched their phone in a day to look at it?
3: So you're asleep for 8 hours, so we're down to 16 active, right?
4: Right.
3: Let's say 10 times an hour, maybe, so 160?
4: Close. 186.
3: Oh, it was really close.
4: Yeah. And so what they have found, a new research study, that if you have 2 weeks without your phone, so you put your phone away for 2 whole weeks.
3: Sure.
4: Okay, you're in a, it's doesn't even exist in your world, is that you're going to improve your focus by the cognitive equivalent of being 10 years younger.
3: Just for 2 weeks?
4: So you put it away for two. Could you live without your phone for 2 weeks?
3: Just because of communication and games and social media apps and work? No. I mean, we've become too reliant on it. I wouldn't be able to get into my email at work to turn on the radio station because it all runs through my phone.
4: Yeah, I think it would be so hard. We should probably try that as a challenge one day.
3: I'm watching a softball game on my phone right now as we're doing the show. You think I can put it away? Here, right here.
4: Are you really watching a softball game?
3: Yes.
4: This one the girls playing?
3: Yes.
4: How are they doing?
3: Just started 0-0. Shoot, McKenzie had a strikeout. But what I'm saying is,
19: I couldn't do it for two weeks.
20: See, now, this is interesting because, see, I should be getting a discount.
19: Why should you be getting a discount?
20: Because you're not fully here.
19: What did you say?
20: Exactly.
19: You wouldn't even have noticed.
20: I would have.
19: If I didn't.
20: I did.
19: Maybe if I cheered a couple of times, you'd notice.
20: So think about that. Next time you have your phone, if you just put it away for 2 weeks, you could be cognitively 10 years younger.
19: Bad chance that's ever happening.
20: And on that happy note, welcome, ladies and gentlemen, boys and girls of all ages. This is the Kim Komando Show. I am, of course, America's digital goddess. It is the best. 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
20: Yes. And if you want to join us here on the show, if you go over to Komando.com, there's a link at the top that says Ask Kim. 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Alrighty then, here are some things that you need to know to make sure that you are always tech smart. And by the way, these are things that you can really use to sound incredibly with it at dinner parties and family reunions and softball games. Just saying.
19: Still 0-0.
20: All right. There's a company here in the United States called AccuSensus. They operate in 20 states. These are AI-powered traffic cameras.
19: Okay.
20: Now, these are just not ordinary AI traffic cameras that will detect if you are, say, speeding through Paradise Valley. Hello. That's what I do.
19: Allegedly.
20: Yes, allegedly. What I do is, as I'm going through Paris, because you know where they are, because everybody slows down. That's what happens. Everybody slows down. So I fear on the chance that I may be going like 41 instead of 40, so I always go, hi. Hi.
19: Huh? Wait a minute. You smile for the camera?
20: Oh, yes.
19: But you're making it easier for them to give you a ticket.
20: They're going to send the ticket anyway.
19: No, I do this. I take my hand and I put it over my face.
20: Okay, well, that's good driving techniques.
19: You can't. Look, I got an opening right here. I'm still safe.
20: The cameras take high-res photos straight through your windshield. So if the AI spots a phone or you don't have your seatbelt on, it will crop the image, flag it, a human reviews it, and then a ticket lands in your mailbox. Just like that. They say your image gets deleted in 15 minutes if there's no violation. So they're recording everyone.
19: Your image gets sold to the highest bidder.
20: They say data only goes to the government agency that has hired them.
19: Liars.
20: But one North Carolina official straight up admitted he had no idea if anyone was actually enforcing these privacy promises. So bottom line here is that nobody is.
19: First of all, what does it matter? If that camera is deleting my picture, the other 37 other cameras on businesses and people's phones and people's glasses, they've got me anyway. It doesn't matter.
20: Yes.
19: We're in too deep.
20: But, you know, the time of, like, where that cop's going to pull you over because you have your phone in your hand, it's over.
19: No, it's just going to be some drone that drops a ticket on your hood.
20: That's it. Here's a question that pops up here on the show. So you tell an AI chatbot to create a beautiful image of the Golden Gate Bridge or the Manhattan skyline or a beautiful Arizona desert sunset, which, by the way, there are no more beautiful sunsets in the entire world than Arizona. I can tell you that right now. And then you have AI tweak it. You tell it to make it better until finally you're like, yes, that's it. Then you post it on social media. You're like, look at what I just did. Do you own that image?
19: I would say you own a part of it.
20: Engineer Stephen Thaler used his own AI software to create an original image, and then he tried to register the copyright with his AI listed as the creator. The copyright office said, nope. So he sued. It went all the way to the Supreme Court. The answer came back the same way that it started. Here's the bottom line. A machine cannot own anything under United States law, not a patent, not a copyright, not a single brushstroke. The art exists, but it has no legal owner.
19: So he couldn't copyright it either.
20: No.
19: Him as the person.
20: Right.
19: So anyway, it's free use, public domain. Anyone exactly. can do it. Scoop it up and go ahead and use it to sell tangerines.
20: Meanwhile, Adobe issued a big press release. They say nearly half of all U.S. consumers are using TikTok as a search engine. Yep. A jump of 20% in 2 years. Now, if you dig a little deeper, how many people live in the United States?
19: 330 million.
20: Okay. They sampled 807 consumers and 2,200 small business owners to come up with 50% of all consumers.
19: Sounds like radio ratings.
20: It does.
19: Oh, two people listen? That means you have 150,000 listeners.
20: It also said that Google, Reddit, and ChatGPT are more trustworthy.
19: Okay. These 800 people said that.
20: I guess what it said. 200 business owners. Let's just, we'll say 1,000 people.
19: All right, we'll round up.
20: And they say the TikTok, they like TikTok because they feel like it's better recommendations. It feels more natural.
19: So that's why people get paid to advertise stuff through TikTok, though, because they make their sponsored ads and they make them sound more trustworthy.
20: Of course. I mean, you ask TikTok for a plumber, you get a guy unblocking a sink to a Drake remix.
19: Sure. I mean, well, let me ask you. You weren't one of these 1,000 people. Let's say you wanted a new umbrella for the poolside table. How are you going to find which one you want?
20: I'm going to use AI.
19: Okay, but I mean, is that different than a Google search, a TikTok search, a YouTube search for you?
20: Yes, because I can say I want this size. Well, I'll tell you what I am doing. It's kind of the same thing. I'm looking for chairs for the new podcast set.
19: Okay.
20: I have the dimensions. Well, first I went to ChatGPT and I said, analyze the sets for all the top podcasts and tell me what size chairs that they're using. And it analyzed Joe Rogan, Call Me Daddy, all the other ones, okay? And it came back and said, these are the size chairs that these people are using. And then I plugged those dimensions into ChatGPT and Gemini and said, find me these chairs.
19: Well, I don't see any chairs over there.
20: Because I haven't ordered them yet.
19: But you found one.
20: I found one.
19: Okay.
20: But now I'm negotiating because they're always back ordered. It doesn't matter what you want to buy in the furniture. It's like, that's going to be 6 to 8 weeks. I'm like, no, we don't understand.
19: You can get these in April 2027.
20: Nice. Summer's here. 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

0: Andrew, shall we start the phone calls?
1: I think that's our job.
0: Excellent.
1: And our duty.
0: And our obligation. Rob in Memphis, Tennessee. Hi there, Rob.
2: Hey, Kim. Thanks for having me back on.
0: That's right. We spoke before now about AI, right?
2: That's right. I called you about 4 months ago to share with everyone, all your listeners, that you were my inspiration for getting my certificate in AI.
0: And so how's that going? Are you loving it?
2: I am. Mm-hmm. I'm loving it a lot. So I'm in week four right now. It's a 6-week program through MIT. And the program is called AI Implications of Business Strategy.
0: Tell us the greatest thing that you've learned so far.
2: And can I tell you the three greatest?
0: Oh, you can tell me three. I'll take three.
2: I'm sorry. I can't limit it to just one. So my favorite thing, week one, before you learn anything about AI, is they do a recap of Porter's generic competitive strategies. So Michael Porter coined this concept back in 1980. And Kim, that's before I was born, just for context. But that's how important and relevant these are when talking about AI mm-hmm. and business. There are three generic strategies, cost leadership, focus, and differentiation. And as you go throughout this course, you learn about how AI applies to all three, and it forces you to think about how can I apply AI to my business. Kim, I work for a $100 billion manufacturing titan, and I'm mm-hmm. thinking about ways I can use AI to make myself more efficient, to make my organization more efficient. The ways that I will use AI to do these are different from how you would use them.
0: Right.
2: In your station or when you're in your newsletter. Mm-hmm. But everyone can apply AI to their organization, to their business. The other thing I've enjoyed about this program is that when we think of AI, we think of something called generative AI.
0: Right.
2: And generative AI is like your ChatGPT, your Gemini, your Grok. We just shorten it to AI. But this program goes into depth on different aspects of AI, not just generative AI. So they've expanded it in their robotics, which is really cool because I work with a lot of robotics. And there's more robotics than just like, well, what do you think of when you think of robotics? You think of like big machines moving stuff around, or
1: that scary dog that one company made.
0: Yeah, the Boston Dynamics dog. And
2: sure. Okay, perfect. I know exactly what you're talking about. So that's absolutely a form of AI under the robotics category. Robotic process automation, or RPA, is another form of robotics. And so you've heard of robo-advisors that financial investment firms use. Yeah, they advise you on how to use your money. Mm-hmm. That's a type of robot that uses AI to advise you. And so we've gone into a lot of depth on all these different aspects of AI. And then as the course is concluding, it's been forcing us this whole time to think about how we can apply AI to our organization, how it appeals to these competitive strategies, cost leadership, focus, and differentiation. And the grand finale, each week there's an assignment that we turn in, and it's graded. No, we can't just use AI to do the assignment. That's cheating. they make you sign in, the code of conduct or the honor policy before day one. The grand finale is a project where you, each person in this program, we expand on our plan to use AI in our organization or an organization of choice. It doesn't have to be your employer,
0: sure.
2: In my
0: mm-hmm.
2: case, it is. And that's the grand finale of this.
0: Wait, so you know what? So you've really learned a lot.
2: I've learned a lot. I've learned more than I thought I would.
0: Mm-hmm. And so is this, how many hours a week is this class?
2: Oh, it personally, I spend about 6 hours a week. Right, no, it's not much at all. It's reading, it's videos, a ton of videos, interviews between fellow professors at MIT, or they do bring in some industry experts to talk about how they, you know, how they utilize AI, how they've implemented it.
0: So you really see this as a benefit to your career then, 100%.
2: Yes.
1: Now, once you get the certificate, are you going to use it to change careers?
2: No, and I'm not just saying that because someone listening might know who I work for. Yeah, I actually want to stay in my position. I'm an engineering manager for this large automotive OEM, and I just want to make myself more efficient. I want to make people that work for me more efficient. I want to 10x myself. I want to 10x all of my employees, and I want to make my organization competitive. I want to do things for the first time that maybe haven't been done before in my organization, maybe haven't been done before ever in the industry.
1: Dang, so I was hoping we'd get his 2 weeks right here on the air. Man.
0: So how much would this class have been, Rob, if you didn't get the employer to pay for this?
2: Yeah, great question. I think it's about $3,500.
0: Wow.
2: So
0: that was good.
2: I'll take it.
0: Well, you know, with your background and having now this MIT certification, I mean, it's, and actually obviously embracing it, right?
1: Loving it.
0: How you can use it. And thank you, Rob, for calling back and telling us everything that you've learned. That Porter, if you haven't ever studied that, it's the basis of a lot of economics classes. And it really, these three pillars are something that you should really look at. If this is, you know, something that you want to do, pursue in business or something like that. Rob, thanks again for your call. Hey, title fraud is on the rise. 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

0: 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I am not a camper. I know that probably shocks you.
1: What?
0: Yes.
1: Didn't you camp like one time and then never again?
0: Yeah, I'm not camping.
1: And that was like even glamping. I wasn't even really camping.
0: I mean, I was staying on the roof of the Beverly Hills Wilshire Hotel.
1: Yeah, that's not camping.
0: In a tent.
1: Not camping.
0: Okay. But if you are a camper, are you a camper?
1: Yeah, we go camping all the time.
0: Okay. Have you ever used Camp Flare or Camp Scanner?
1: No.
0: Okay. This is actually really good. You know, fully booked campgrounds are only sometimes half full because people cancel, life happens. And those slots open up quietly when no one's watching. So there are these campsite alert tools that will do this job for you, like 24/7. Campflare.com scans national parks, state parks, national forests, and texts you the moment that a spot opens up.
1: Is there a fee for this service?
0: Yeah, they're going to charge you, but it's like $15. Camp Scanner does the same thing, but for recreation.gov. And so, again, the two tools, Camp Flare and Camp Scanner. You know, Barry owns four tents.
1: Okay.
0: He does. He uses the four at different times. Don't make me laugh. He uses each tent at a different time of year.
1: Oh, does he?
0: Yes. Okay. Like, you know, in spring, he uses the jazz tent.
1: The jazz tent?
0: In summer, he uses the pop tent.
1: Okay.
0: In autumn, he uses the classical tent. And in winter, he uses the disco tent. Oh, God, I am so funny. Alex in Vancouver, Canada. Hello there, Alex. Glad to have you with us. Now, this looks like an interesting, it says Meta glasses and social media. What is up with that?
2: Well, I just wanted to know, to start, what are your thoughts on Meta glasses? What's like secretly recording people specifically? What are your thoughts on that?
0: I think it's horrible. I think that that somebody being able to record you, and I know that when you're out in public, there's no expectation of privacy and things like that. But
2: right.
0: if I'm being recorded, I at least would want somebody to say, hey, do you mind?
2: Yeah, exactly. Me too. I agree fully.
1: Is it that secret, though? I mean, with the Meta glasses, isn't there an indicator when it is recording?
0: Oh, you know what? There's a little LED light that's invisible in sunlight. And what happens is people go online, they buy little stickers to cover up the light, or they just take a little nail polish to cover up the light.
2: Or even tape. I've seen tape on them before, too.
1: But if someone walked up with me with big, thick honker glasses on that has tape on them, I would go, oh, I wonder if those were recording me.
0: You know what? They're really not that big.
2: I guess you would.
0: They're really not that big.
2: They're actually the size of Ray-Ban glasses, I'm pretty sure.
0: Yeah.
2: I think they look pretty normal.
0: Yeah, they do look normal. Why do you ask?
2: Well, something happened to me 2 weeks ago involving Meta glasses where I was secretly recorded without my consent when I was a little too inebriated to consent to anything. And it got posted all over the internet, and it's viral, like absolutely viral. It has 450,000 views, 16K likes. People in my family have found it without me sending it to them. It's just been a whole thing, you know? And my mom and I want to make a change in that because we did go to the police about it, and there's nothing they can do because, like you said, you don't really have, like, much, and if you're in public, you don't really have much say.
1: Where were you?
2: I was just on the streets downtown Vancouver outside of a bar with my friend.
1: Yeah, so you're on a public sidewalk. I mean, I know that someone was secretly recording you audio and video with the glasses, but there was also probably, and I'm not trying to exaggerate, 25 other cameras up and down that street that were filming you.
2: Oh, for sure. Except the fact that, like, in this video, I pull him to the side and I say, hey, like, I'm a virgin and I'm not looking for a club hookup. And he tried to use that against me in this video. So I understand in public, like, you're being recorded all the time, you know? I understand that. But little conversations like that don't need to be posted on the internet without my consent, you know?
1: Let me ask you, was he filming you for the purposes of putting it on social media and to get clicks?
2: It looks like it, for sure. And I went through the page, but I won't say what it is. It looks like he does this often to drunk women specifically.
0: Wow. And so, did he touch you by chance?
2: Yeah, a couple times.
0: because unwanted touching, depending upon, I don't know what it's like in Vancouver, but sometimes here in the United States, unwanted touching can actually be a form of assault. And
2: yeah,
0: that being the case, then you can file a police report. Armed with that police report, that's when then you can go to the social media platform and say, I have this police report and I need you to take this down.
2: Yeah, well, I've gotten it taken off of Meta because recording like without consent is against some sort of Meta guideline. But other social medias, they have not gotten back to me despite me saying like, hey, I have a police report. Please take this down.
0: Wow, you're in a tough spot. You are.
2: Yeah, a little bit.
1: Yeah. And it's only going to get worse. The more, like we talked about last week, they're pushing these glasses for everyone to wear. We're going to see more and more, unfortunately, these types of instances.
0: And then the glasses, what's even frightening is that with the new name tag update, is that somebody could be wearing these glasses and then they get your name, your occupation, and then your last three social media posts.
1: Right. You're going to add her when you post a video of that her she doesn't want online.
0: Yeah. That's terrible. It's awful. All right, let me tell you about a magician from Missouri who decided it would be a great idea to implant an RFID chip in his hand for magic tricks. Okay, except he forgot the password. Little problem. That's Z in St. Louis. Hello there, Z.
3: Hello, Tim. How are you?
0: Wonderful. So you forgot the password.
3: I sure did.
0: And so what did you use this RFID chip to do?
3: Well, the original idea would be that someone would pick a card and I would wave my hand over their phone and the card would appear on their phone. And I thought that that would be an amazing trick. And after I got the chip implanted, it turned out not to be such a great trick because it turns out that phone RFID antennas are in different places on different models. And by the time I've like pressed somebody's phone to my hand, like 7 or 8 different places, the effect is kind of lost. It wasn't, the rain wasn't.
4: Is this your card?
0: No.
4: Is this your card? Is this your card?
0: None of the above.
3: Okay. None of the above. Yeah.
0: And so, so you have this, how big is the RFID? Is it like a grain of rice size?
3: Yeah, it's about a grain of rice. It's more like a grain of orzo sized.
0: Okay.
3: You know, like an eighth of an inch-ish.
4: How'd you get it put in?
3: A big needle.
4: Oh, you just did it yourself?
3: Oh, no. A friend of mine, a tattoo artist who owns a piercing shop, did it for me.
4: Okay.
3: He was like, hey, you're a magician. I just got these RFID chips in. How about I give you one at cost? And you can tell everyone where you got it. And, yeah.
0: And you're
3: that
0: like...
3: That was a lot of fun.
0: And so, okay, so did you found the password, I heard, right?
3: Mm-hmm.
0: Okay.
3: Yeah, I forgot the password.
0: And so, do you still have it?
3: Yep. Still in my hand.
0: Now, you were saying that sometimes this is what's... You had something to say about scammers with this. What was that?
3: Scammers?
0: I thought I heard how scammers are using the same tricks to con people out of money. As magicians?
3: Oh,
0: you said that's...
3: You know, yeah, I think you know, people can steal RFID tags and rewrite them if they're not password protected. So somebody sitting by with an antenna could... You know, maybe scout some details,
0: yes.
3: And when people swipe their things.
0: Yeah, that's
3: so
0: exactly.
3: So that's why I password locked it.
4: Oops.
0: Well, you know, that's something I've never thought of doing, is getting an RFID. But I'm not a magician.
4: No.
0: So are you doing magic tricks now the old-fashioned way?
3: Yeah, always have. You know, it's kind of an interesting field. It's really a very live performance art, something happening right in front of your eyes.
0: Yeah.
3: There's a whole genre of like smartphone magic tricks out there now, but everyone knows that smartphones are magic already, so.
0: That's true. Have you ever seen David Copperfield?
3: I have not. Not live. I've seen his TV specials.
0: Oh, well, you should go to Vegas one. I saw him, and Andrew, you know the story. I saw him in Vegas, and I had a meet and greet afterwards, And so I went. And
1: he didn't invite you back to an island, did he?
0: No, he didn't. No. And so I go out back there with my mom and my son Ian, and I looked at David Copperfield, and I said, David, do you remember me? And he looked at Ian, my son. He's like, no. And I said, no. I said, when I was growing up as a kid, you were in high school or college, and you would do magic shows for all like the elementary schools. And he's like, he just saw this relief cover. He's like, oh, thank Ooh. God. Thank God it's not my kid. Okay. Well, Z, thanks for telling us your story. All right, let's switch gears just a bit. 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And if you're using that service that starts with the letter L and it ends with a K, you really ought to check this out. 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So, Andrew, you remember that character craze that happened? You'd tell AI to create a caricature of yourself.
1: Oh, yeah, absolutely. That was so trending.
0: So I invented a prompt, and I think this is going to go viral. And what I want you to do is you paste this in. I'll text it to you so you can write it down. Based on everything I've told you about myself, write the opening page of my memoir. Make it dramatic. Make it true. Don't start with my childhood. Start with a single moment that captures who I actually am. Give it a title I'd never pick for myself, but I would secretly love. Let me tell you, this thing's amazing. I'm just going to tell you a little bit of mine. My title is Don't Be Afraid, Notes from the Woman Who Explained the Internet to America.
1: Oh.
0: It says, I'm just going to read you the first paragraph. She was running at 5:45 a.m. through Phoenix streets when a driver's car rolled past her for the third time that week. No driver, no apology, just a little blinking light where a human used to be. She slowed to a walk, laughed out loud, alone in the dark. And this was her life now. This has always been her life. Not the running, not Phoenix, not even the Waymo. The part where the future showed up without asking and she had to explain it to everyone else before breakfast. Isn't that something?
1: Is it true? Did that happen?
0: Yes, it did. Anyway, it goes on and on and on. And in case you're wondering like where you can get that particular prompt, head over to commando.com. That's KOMANDO.com. The prompt will be right there. We have more of your phone calls coming up.
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0: Do you go to church on Sunday? 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Most church leaders lean on AI at some point while composing a sermon. One survey puts the number above 90%. When congregants were asked how they felt about using AI, they were split right down the pews. Of course, pastors have always used commentaries and borrowed illustrations. If AI helps a shepherd feed his flock better, certainly God can work through a keyboard. Still, a sermon isn't an essay. It's testimony. AI can generate the sermon, but can it convert a life? Underneath, the question goes to the core of humanity. If the words bring comfort, does it matter if the writer asked not only God, but also AI for guidance? And for more on AI, make sure that you get my free newsletter at getkim.com. 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
0: 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Glenn in Boise, Idaho. Hello there, Glenn.
9: Well, the digital goddess, how are you?
0: I am very well. Thank you. Thank you. Finally, somebody understands who I am.
1: Yeah, you're already on the air, Glenn. You don't have to suck up.
9: I feel unworthy as can be. And I wanted to say hello to the awesome Andrew Babinski.
1: Oh, yes. Oh, hi. How are you doing? I'm glad you brought this up. Let's chat.
9: Hey, I've been following you, Kim, for many years, and probably more than either of us wants to admit, but been a member of Kim's Club for quite some time, and
0: I subscribed to
9: your newsletter. You've been enormously helpful to me over the years with digital questions. But I had another one, so that's why I wrote to you.
0: Sure. Well, what's going on?
9: Well, we got a new puppy a while back, and she's now 18 months old, and we sent her to obedience school, which cost a pretty penny, and been following up with training per the trainer's recommendations, and she's doing pretty well with most behaviors. But she has one that's been particularly annoying, and we don't know how to break her from that, and so we just have to kind of put up with it.
0: What is it? What does she do?
9: She loves to stick her nose in people's butt. And
1: that's the one you're going to put up with?
9: You might say she's a Budinsky, right?
1: She's just saying hello. No.
9: Rim shot there.
1: Rim.
9: Yeah, but she... hey, and it's not limited to just butts. The other side gets it as well. So
1: this is a nosy dog.
9: She's nosy, all right, and she's got a big nose, big black nose, and just when you think you're safe and you can bend over and pick up something, then
0: she shows up. Okay, we can't help you with that, but is there anything technical that we can help with?
1: I can't wait to see how to tie this into a computer question.
0: I know, that's what I'm trying to figure this out.
9: It's coming.
0: Okay.
9: So my wife and I have had some discussions about that, and it just came to me. I started sort of humming this lyric that I made up, and I'm not much of a voice for singing, but it goes something like, keep your nose out of my butt. And that that gave
0: I got to hear it one more time. And I mean, do we just have that phrase, or do we have like a complete sentence?
9: That's part of the refrain that I came up with.
0: Let's hear it. I want to hear the whole thing. I can't help you if I don't hear the whole thing.
1: This is exactly how Let It Be was written, by the way.
0: Yes.
9: Oh, really? Well, you don't want to... You probably don't want to hear the whole song because it's pretty long. But all right, what part do you want to hear?
0: Just riff a little bit, just the refrain or whatever it may be.
9: Okay, well, it's got it repeats three times, and one time it changes between butt and crotch. But keep your nose out of my butt, bad dog. Keep your nose.

0: What I've been looking for is an AI program because I don't know the first thing about writing music. I mean, I took piano lessons for a little bit when I was a boy, but that's all gone water under the bridge. And I took a music appreciation course in the university, but that all I can do with that is tell you if it's Mozart or Bach.
1: Okay, so here's what you want to do. You want to go to Suno, S-U-N-O, suno.com.
0: S-U-N-O.
1: Yep. And there's a free tier available. And it will create the song for you.
2: But here's, I'll tell you what, if you're going to use the free tier, you only get one shot at it.
1: That's true.
2: Because after this first attempt, they'll make you pay. You have to buy credits or whatever, Suno Bucks, whatever these websites do. So make sure that you are very happy with the lyrics of the song, the way it's laid out. Make sure when you're putting all the information into the website, you want it to be rock or rap or whatever, that it's perfect. Because if you're going to go the cheap way and try to do this for free, you only get one shot.
1: I can't wait till I see this on the Billboard chart.
2: Keep your nose right out of my butt. Keep your nose right out of my butt. Bed dog.
1: It's rude. You know, I just love taking your phone calls. If you ever have a question for me, here's what you need to do. Head over to commando.com. And then on the top right-hand corner, there's a link that says Ask Kim. Because here's the secret. You don't have to sit on hold like all these other people. We will actually schedule you right into the show. Again, that's commando.com with a K, and then hit that Ask Kim button right on the top. All right, stay right where you are. We have more of the show coming right up.
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1: Okay.
0: And I was like, oh, I can't see where it is. And I was so afraid that like one of the dogs was going to lick it up. So I fired up ChatGPT and I put it in camera mode. And I said, find my earring on the floor. And I walked all around and he's like, oh, I think I see it.
1: It's like, did it boom. Find it?
0: Yes, it did.
1: Wow.
0: Amazing. All right. 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
3: From ABC News, I'm Mike Dubusky. Republican Senator Susan Collins will face a new challenger in this fall's midterm election in Maine.
4: His name is Troy Jackson, and he's known as the Liberal Lumberjack. He's a fifth-generation logger from Maine who also served as president of the Maine Senate and is considered a progressive Democrat. He previously supported Graham Plattner as the Democratic Senate nominee, even rallied with him shortly before last month's primary. Plattner won that primary, but then suspended his campaign after being accused of sexual assault by a former girlfriend, which he denies.
3: ABC's Christiane Cordero in Washington. Sources tell ABC the U.S. is considering increased military activity in Iran, despite President Trump saying last night that the country would love to make a deal. ABC's Matt Rivers is in Amman, Jordan.
5: They want to be the tough guys, but they do want to make a deal.
6: But 2 weeks after the end of the ceasefire, Iran's showing no such signs publicly, instead expanding strikes across the region, launching a wave of drone attacks against U.S. targets. Smoke seen near a base in Iraq where U.S. forces are deployed. Bahrain, Kuwait, and Jordan also intercepting Iranian incoming fire.
3: The Centers for Disease Control is expanding the number of states impacted by the cyclosporiasis outbreak, adding Illinois, Kansas, Oklahoma, and Pennsylvania to the list for a total of 9 states impacted. ABC's Andrew Dimbert has the latest.
7: The lettuce was distributed by Taylor Farms and sourced from central Mexico. Late Friday, Taylor Farms announcing it had suspended all production from that region. Previously, the shutdown was limited to iceberg lettuce implicated in the outbreak and a voluntary recall in 27 states for other iceberg lettuce products out of an abundance of caution.
3: Meanwhile, the southern border with Mexico is reopening to cattle migration after it had been shut down over an outbreak of the New World screwworm in animals. Experts hope the move will help bring down rising beef prices. And major wildfires across Europe are prompting evacuation orders. You're listening to ABC News.
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3: A student effort that calls itself the Cockroach Movement is gaining traction in India. ABC's Guy Davies has the story.
12: The party was started by Abhijit Dike, a Boston University student. A satirical joke at first, they sarcastically claimed to champion the cause of the lazy and the unemployed. The CJP now has tens of millions of followers online. They call themselves the voice of India's burnt-out youth, using AI-generated content, memes, and irreverent humor to spread their call for education reform.
3: Reaction from economists after the Trump administration imposed tariffs covering a whole range of imported goods over allegations of forced labor at manufacturing plants overseas. ABC News spoke to Scott Lincecum of the Cato Institute.
13: If you look at the lobbying expenditure data, you see a ton of companies that have run to Washington to try to get special exemptions from those tariffs, and that includes from these forced labor tariffs, or to get tariffs of their own on their competitors. But why do they want tariffs on their competitors because tariffs raise the prices of imported goods, and that lets American companies raise their prices too.
3: Less than a day after the Trump administration imposed those new tariffs, two small businesses filed a lawsuit to challenge that trade policy. And the American Academy of Pediatrics finds the U.S. right now is experiencing its worst year for measles since 1991. I'm Mike Dubusky, ABC News.
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18: Welcome to Is It Worth Watching? The movie review show hosted by Christian and Lucy. Every week, trying to answer the question, is it worth watching? And now, here are Christian and Lucy.
13: Welcome to Is It Worth Watching? The movie talk show. I'm Christian Blatt. With me, as always, is Lucy. Lucy! How are you today?
19: I am wonderful, and I am ready to talk movies, Christian.
13: Well, that makes both of us because it's finally here. We've had weeks of buildup and anticipation, really at least a year, people buying tickets a year ago to see The Odyssey. But I suppose I should make sure. Lucy, you had a chance to see The Odyssey over the last week and a half, didn't you?
19: You know, Christian, I have been trying every darn day. But as it turns out, The Odyssey is now showing in my town in 70 millimeter on the IMAX screen. And I cannot get a ticket. Every single seat in the entire theater is sold out for a full additional week. So I am not going to be able to get to see The Odyssey for at least one more week. I'm going crazy. I want to see it, but I'm also happy that I'm not sitting, you know, in the front row while watching a 70 millimeter projection.
13: Well, that's the crazy thing too, is that, you know, you'll look and you'll be like, well, these movies on the big projections, they're sold out, but the first two rows are open. But imagine any of these large formats. Like I sat in the front row for Air Force One. I actually remember what the movie was, and it was just a regular sized movie screen. And I'm like, oh, this is too close. So yeah, I think that that's the right thing to do. I saw The Odyssey. I'll talk a little bit about it in a not spoilery way. And the best part of you not seeing it, it means that we'll get to talk about it again here on the show. I did see an IMAX presentation of it. It was not 70 millimeter, but I'm going to tell you what, it was big enough, and not in any way to demean holding out for the 70 millimeter. I know plenty of people who would go to like Tuesday at 7 a.m. screenings here in Los Angeles because that's what they could get. A friend of a friend got tickets for it and all of that. There's an aftermarket for 70 millimeter projection of The Odyssey.
19: I have never seen movie theaters sell out like this, especially I'm in upstate New York. And let me tell you, even the 8 a.m. showings on the 70 millimeter projection are completely sold out. Every single seat in the house, there is not an empty seat. I cannot get tickets to this movie. It's incredible.
13: The advantage of living here in Los Angeles is that there are so many movie theaters with so many screens. But the problem with living here in Los Angeles is that people are going to judge you if you don't see it in 70 millimeter. And what I will say is that whatever way you see this movie projected on a giant screen, even if it's a regular 80-year-old movie screen, you will be captivated by the storytelling, a story that's almost 3,000 years old, I think. And yes, there's a modern spin on it. And it's everything that I think we all hoped it would be. It lives up to all of the expectations. It has this enormous cast. And I think that if anybody wants to see it, they should just go and see it and don't worry about all of that. So I look forward to hearing from you when you have seen it. You're listening to Is It Worth Watching, the movie talk show. I'm Christian Blatt. With me is Lucy. And we're talking about Christopher Nolan's The Odyssey. The interesting thing is I was like maybe an hour into this movie. And it reminded me of what you know is my least favorite Christopher Nolan movie, Tenet. And Tenet was kind of positioned as the movie that was going to bring movie theaters back because they'd been closed for the pandemic. Christopher Nolan had a new movie. He refused to send it over to streaming. He said, nope, we're going to put it out on the screens. And then for me, the movie was not good at all. If this movie had been what came out in the fall of 2020 into the winter of 2020, movies would have been back a little sooner, I think. You needed a big, I think they call it a four-quadrant movie. That means everybody could find something that they like. This is not a great movie for kids. It's 2 hours and 50 minutes. Some of it's a little scary. But, you know, middle school-age kids, it's like, well, do you want to do your homework or do you want to see this movie? You do want to read The Odyssey or do you want to see The Odyssey, Lucy?
19: I think that a lot of people are concerned that audiences won't necessarily connect with a 3-hour-long Greek epic. But everybody is so familiar with the story. Like you just said, it's 3,000 years old. Everybody wants to see Odysseus's journey and everybody has a favorite part of that. And obviously you've now seen this movie. I have a lot of parts I'm excited to see and I'm curious about how they'll be handled. And I want to see how everything is going to be. I think this is likely Christopher Nolan's most ambitious movie ever. And you're exactly right. It is putting people's butts in the movie theater seats. This is truly, it's an epic.
13: It is a classic. It's an epic. It's all those kind of words. And I think he does a tremendous job telling the story. And I would be hard pressed to find someone who would not enjoy the movie unless they sit down. Well, here are some things that I'm not going to like about it. I don't like a few of the casting choices. Is every actor perfect for the role? Lucy, I'm not going to spoil anything, but I know how you feel about John Leguizamo. He's not going to win you over in this one. That's all I'm going to say. This isn't going to be the time where you're like, you know what? I've been wrong about him. Because you look at him and you go, oh yeah, that's John Leguizamo. I think he did a fine job. You might feel like that. People might feel like that about a couple other smaller parts, but at the center of it, we have Matt Damon, we have Tom Holland, we have Anne Hathaway, which, boy, we didn't have much Anne Hathaway for a few years there. Now it seems like she's in every movie, Lucy.
19: Every movie. She has been a busy, busy bee.
13: The movie has done incredibly well. It had a $250 million budget. That's its production budget. It made it back in the first 3 days of release. Right now, it's sitting at $265 million worldwide. And I wonder how many, you know, regular projection showings of this movie are virtually like empty because people are waiting like, no, I have to at least see it on IMAX. And there's plenty of places that you can't see the 70 millimeter projection. It's not something that happens that often, you know? My question will be for after you see it, I'm not going to lie, Lucy, you're a little bit better read than I am. I'm going to have to ask you, like, what did they take out? Because there is a lot of things that happened that I remember. I know these stories. I feel like you're going to notice, like, oh my gosh, I can't believe that this didn't happen. There could be whole sections that don't happen, but I'm too dumb to know the difference.
19: You know, a lot of people have really been talking this movie up. It was obviously highly anticipated. The Odyssey by Christopher Nolan is, of course, everybody is going to be anticipating it. But I've been hearing overall positive reviews. I have had a concern since this movie got announced that I don't know that anybody can live up to Homer's original story. It's a perfect story. That's why it's an epic. That's why it's a classic. That's why it has become what it has become. And I always worry about Christopher Nolan's storytelling. I always worry about things that are going to get cut out. So I look forward to kind of being maybe a little bit more judgmental on this one, even if it is a beautiful, beautiful film. And again, I'm going to get to see it in that 70 millimeter. So I will be seeing it in its most beautiful of formats.
20: The image you see will be moderately larger than the one I saw, but I can't wait till we compare notes. And here's a fun result of this. Gen Z is purchasing the audiobook, and sales of any version of the book are up 76% over last year. So almost twice as many people are purchasing the book because they want to get the real story. But I read that and I was kind of impressed. You know, I'm like, okay, good. People want to check out the source material. But it's probably not for everyone, is it, Lucy?
19: It definitely is not. And I've had a lot of friends who have both, reread or read for the first time the Odyssey in anticipation for this. But I've also had a lot of friends who have been looking into things like the Iliad. So this really is kind of reviving this interest in Greek classic literature. And that's exciting to me, regardless of how the movie ends up being. Again, I know we're talking about movies here, and I got to know if this one was worth watching. I'm going to be asking you that question shortly. But either way, I'm excited about the reinvigorated interest in what is a truly classic and beautifully told story.
20: I will tell you right now that it is indeed worth watching. And like I said earlier, however you can see it in a movie theater on a screen is definitely the way to see it. People are talking about it right now. This is the time to go and see it. Don't wait for it to be streaming. Christopher Nolan will shed a tear for every single person who waits for it to be streaming and doesn't go and see it in the theater. He has like half tears for people who don't see it in 70 millimeter. You see it on 35 millimeter, he's like, well, I'm half sad, but thank you for seeing the movie. I can't wait for you to see it, and I can't wait for us to talk more about it. In a moment, we will talk about a couple of other movies that are fun for the whole family, unlike The Odyssey. This is It Worth Watching?
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0: Life offers many opportunities and, of course, many challenges. One of the hardest things to deal with is the loss of a loved one, no matter how much mental preparation is made.
1: I just didn't realize how mixed up I was going to feel.
0: The moment of loss is an emotional challenge.
1: I was so relieved that we had taken time to pre-plan everything with the folks at Wheeler Smith Mortuary.
0: Not everyone reacts the same way to the passing of a loved one. And caring and responsive assistance is something that can at least ease the confusion and anxiety that often occurs during this period.
1: Having people who were respectful of our wishes was important, but knowing that all the arrangements were complete and would be professionally and thoughtfully handled was one of the most reassuring things for me during this time.
0: Take some time to do some pre-planning with the folks at Wheeler Smith Mortuary. Call 543-6871. That's 543-6871. Wheeler Smith Mortuary.

0: Welcome back to Is It Worth Watching, the movie talk show. I'm Christian Blatt. With me is Lucy. Lucy, we were recently talking about the fact that there's a new Minions movie, Minions and Monsters. And we talked about how you're not really familiar with the Minions, are you?
1: That is correct. I am familiar with Despicable Me, but I have really not followed up with these cute, adorable little yellow characters who speak gibberish.
0: And I said to you that what you probably don't want to do is jump into Minions and Monsters as your first entry into Minion-centric movies. Now that I've seen it, I'm saying the complete opposite, because the Minions get into old Hollywood. So there's a ton of old Hollywood jokes. They even have a great Citizen Kane joke. Made me laugh. The rest of the theater just kind of looked at me, but I thought it was great. But it's fun. It's silly. We were on vacation with my in-laws, and my son, Felix, and my father-in-law were sitting together. They laughed so hard through most of the movie. Lots of scatological butt humor.
1: Of course.
0: Lots of jokes like that. They laughed so hard. And I turned to my wife and I was like, that's their target audience right there. Your dad and our son. On top of that, I did actually find it to be really fun and funny. I loved the fact that they were in old Hollywood making movies and they bring these monsters into it. So I would say that people should maybe consider this if you've already seen Toy Story 5 a couple of times, which I also have recommended on the show. Minions and Monsters is not going to disappoint as long as you manage your expectations, Lucy. You know, you're not going to get Citizen Kane. You might get a joke about it, but it's very funny. It's very silly. There's some great voices. There's a voice from Trey Parker from South Park. Yeah. Voice sounds a little bit too much like Eric Cartman for me, but that's neither here nor there. It's really a lot of fun, and I think people should consider checking it out while it's still in theaters.
1: This movie, I was kind of anticipating it based upon the trailer because I like the idea of adding these monster characters. Did you find that the monster characters were a good addition in order to kind of support the minions who potentially could get a little bit boring, or at least that would be my guess?
0: Yes, that is exactly the case. They don't so much get boring, but the minions, it's established that they don't really talk. And they have their little gibberish minion language. And sometimes when they really need them to, they're easier to understand. But the monster characters talk a lot more. And I think that helps anchor the movie. Because if it was minion talk for an hour and 40 minutes, we'd get a little old. You know what I'm saying? I think it works really well. But you have very recognizable voices like Bobby Moynihan from Saturday Night Live, Phil LaMarr, who does so much voice acting, Jesse Eisenberg, Jeff Bridges, a celebrity cameo or two that I don't want to spoil for anybody. I think the addition of the monsters, which when we first talked about it, made me a little apprehensive. I wasn't so sure how I felt about that. But once we got to see the movie, I'm like, oh, okay, this really works. It's really fun. Is it the best kids movie of the year? No, it is not. Is it better than all the Despicable Me's? No, it's not. But is it fun? Yes.
1: I think everything that you're saying makes a lot of sense. Would you say, okay, so is it worth watching? It sounds like the answer is, it's fine. Do you think it's more worth watching for kids or for adults?
0: Definitely more for kids. Listen, as somebody who has sat through multiple Paw Patrol movies, sometimes they don't have the adults in mind. These Minion movies, these Despicable Me movies, they always do. They want everyone to enjoy it. So you're not going to hate it if you're an adult. But like I said, my son loved it. He laughed so hard. And I think it is better for kids, but you're not going to find it insufferable like, say, I don't know, a Gabby's Dollhouse or something. I think it would be okay to take kids to it. But unlike The Odyssey, you can wait till it's on Peacock. You know, it'll be all right. You know, it's just more to know that the movie itself is good, but it might be a nice diversion to spend another afternoon in some wonderful air conditioning, as we so often talk about here on the show, Lucy.
1: Yes.
0: You're listening to Is It Worth Watching, the movie talk show. I'm Christian Blatt. With me, as always, is Lucy. We're talking about a couple of family-friendly films that I have seen over the last couple of weeks. And a movie we talked about before it was in theaters that my kids were excited about and I was kind of interested in was Hoppers. You remember the concept of Hoppers, Lucy?
1: I remember that it seemed to be very much about environmentalism.
0: So that is absolutely correct. It is about environmentalism. A method has been invented where people can inhabit these lifelike looking robots that seem to be like animals. And it's funny because I think this joke is even in the trailer. The main girl, Mabel, says, oh, just like Avatar. And the one scientist lady says, no, no, no, nothing like Avatar. But I'm going to tell you, it's a lot like Avatar, that concept. Avatar also about the importance of environmentalism.
1: How much unobtainium is in this movie? I don't even know that I really did remember that this was the concept of hoppers. So you are telling me that this is a body swapping animal concept film?
0: It's not actually body swapping because you end up in a robot. I actually, when I saw the trailer, I thought that they became animals. So I was a little wrong about that.
1: My first question then for you, Christian, has to be, obviously, again, this movie is, it's a kids movie. Sometimes the kids movies are great for adults too. But do you think that a movie with this wacky of a concept could become Pixar's next big classic film?
0: Well, I don't think that's what happened because I saw it on Disney Plus already. So I think it did okay, but it was no Odyssey. It was no Toy Story 5, okay? So I don't know that they're going to make a franchise out of it, but there is definitely the environmental aspect, but it's a film about animals who feel like they're being run out of their homes because of an overpass that's being put in. So it's not the preachiest of preachy. You can kind of understand the point of view. Maybe some people in the audience would feel differently, but I found it to be really fun and funny. There's some great voice acting in this movie too. I just mentioned Bobby Moynihan from Saturday Night Live. He's also in this movie, but so is John Hamm, who plays kind of a buffoonish mayor character, and he's perfect for it. Let's just put it that way. But if it's going to be a movie overly populated by animals, Lucy, there's one important question. Are they cute? And yes, they are. Both my 10-year-old son and my 8-year-old daughter were wrapped up in the story of these animals and found them to be very cute, even the robot ones. And it's not an overly complicated story. It's kind of an ambitious concept. But once it starts running, it is one that I think would be fun for all ages, which, Lucy, that is what we look for in a family movie. And besides, it's on Disney Plus now. So you can walk into another room, you can take a break, but I think the kids are going to sit there and want to see this movie, Lucy.
1: I do love an adorable animal, so I can absolutely understand why kids would get excited about this one, but I probably would too.
0: I think that this is one, and it's probably even true about the Minions, it's made better if you watch it with a kid. You know, there are those movies that are fine for kids of all ages. This is one that I think the kids are going to laugh and react to certain things that happen. And there's some music in there from the great Mark Mothersbaugh from Devo, and some really interesting choices that are made. So that's a level that an old man like me will appreciate this in a way that my kids didn't. But before you even ask, Lucy, I would say, yes, this is worth watching. Especially because at this point, you don't have to leave your home to do it.
1: Well, the next time that I put on Disney Plus, I might be plugging this one in because, again, I could always use a little bit more adorable animals in my life.
0: This is Is It Worth Watching?
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0: Welcome back to Is It Worth Watching, the movie talk show. I'm Christian Blatt, and with me, as always, is Lucy. Lucy, you and I were talking recently about how you've had the opportunity to really get caught up on some true crime documentaries recently.
1: That is correct. I love documentaries. They are one of my favorite genre of film. I get so enchanted by real, true stories. And apparently this has been the summer of true crime for me, which has been a lot of fun because when you're kind of waking up on a lazy Sunday and you don't really know what else to do for the day, why not hear some crazy, crazy stories about some crazy, crazy events?
0: There are some well-known true crime documentaries that are films. Sometimes, especially in the streaming age, it turns out they're a bunch of little mini movies. They're kind of long episodes. Making a Murderer, we had Tiger King. You know, we had all these different things that were brought to us in the streaming age. And I think that if it's well done, the fact that we get more than 2 hours, and yes, having it broken up in a few parts sometimes helps.
1: There's a couple of possibilities that can happen when you're watching a documentary. One, you can learn about a very, very interesting story. And two, that story can be well told. Not all documentaries are telling a very interesting story in a really great way. And that is always a little bit of a challenge. And I think that's why sometimes people struggle to get into these sorts of true crime documentaries, because even if it's an interesting story, if it's not being told right, then boo. So I think that as I get into some recommendations of things that you can watch streaming online now, I'm going to start out with some movies that I was a little bit less impressed with, and we'll move into the ones that I thought got really, really good. So the first movie I'm going to talk about is called The Crash, which is available on Netflix. And this is a movie about a young girl who crashes her car in a very high speed and high impact crash. That crash ends up killing her boyfriend, who was also in the car and a friend of hers. And the movie questions, did she crash the car intentionally? Christian, does that sound like an interesting story to you?
0: It seems like a question that I would want the answer to, for sure, yes.
1: And I don't know that the movie ever truly answers the question. It certainly leaves me with more questions. But I also am just not that interested in teenagers. And that is very heavily what this movie relies on. That being said, we get to hear from the parents. We get, you know, interviews from all of these people who are related to the story. So it certainly is interesting, just maybe not entirely for me. And again, a very tragic story. I prefer things that are maybe a little bit wackier or more bizarre. So let me tell you about yet another one that I ended up loving, which was called Murder in Morocco.
0: It sounds like an Agatha Christie novel, and I like the title. And tell me a little bit about Murder in Morocco.
1: That, you know what, you are nailing it. Even the fonts that they use in the title cards remind you of Agatha Christie. The director on this one is Hodges Usry, and he is, it turns out, an incredible director. He's done very little work, but I'm a big fan of his now because of how he told this story. Now, this story is about the 1999 death of the billionaire banker Edmond Safra, who was living in Monaco. Monaco, if you're not familiar with it, I think most people are, is one of the cities where the richest of the rich elite people live. And because of that, it is a very safe city because the police there want to make sure that the billionaires all want to continue living there. When Safra died, it was due to the result of a break-in and a fire. And there were allegations that the break-in was staged. I have never heard a story like this. A bigger trial than the O.J. Simpson trial, especially in Morocco. I loved learning about this, and I actually don't want to tell you any of the bizarre details because I recommend it so highly.
0: Now, let me ask, is this a film? Is it a miniseries? How is this presented, and where can I find it?
1: This is another one that you can find on Netflix. It's about an hour and a half, I think just a little bit longer, so it's not a docuseries. And overall, what we are getting is kind of your standard documentary. We are getting interviews from very quirky characters who were all involved in this case, including the person who was accused of actually setting the fire. And we get to hear all about him, and we learn an awful lot about him. And he has had some even more interesting events happen recently. So if you're not familiar with the story, again, I don't want to spoil it at all. It is an hour and a half well spent. You will love it.
0: You're listening to Is It Worth Watching, the movie talk show. I'm Christian Blatt. With me, as always, is Lucy. And Lucy's talking about some of her recommendations for true crime that can be found on various streaming platforms.
1: This is a genre that people either love it or they hate it. So I'm going to tell you about two more documentaries that you can find streaming that I think are very worth watching, but maybe a little bit less torrid than sometimes true crime can get. I think true crime is sometimes a very depressing genre because we're having to hear about horrible crimes. I will tell you a little bit about American Nightmare, which is available on Netflix. It's a three-part docuseries, not that long, very enjoyable, and very watchable. This is the story of the girl who was labeled a fake hoaxer in a Gone Girl-style kidnapping. You might remember these news stories because a girl was kidnapped and then showed back up a couple of days later, and boy, oh boy, did everybody think that she faked the whole kidnapping. It was too incredible and crazy of a tale for anybody to believe that it was real. Now, did she? I don't know. You're going to have to watch that one to find out.
0: Well, I appreciate you not telling us what happens, because if I don't know what it is, but then right before I go to hit play and then I'm like, oh yeah, cool, yeah, you'll really be interested to find out how so and so is guilty, I'm like, well, now I can't watch it because I know that the whole time, so I don't want to know, Lucy.
1: One of the best parts of American Nightmare is that it unfolds through the telling of the girl's boyfriend. Then we hear from other people who are involved in the case, and you truly are getting to see the story unfold in a unique and interesting way. I was enchanted. I was on the edge of my seat the whole time. I had no idea what was going to happen. I had no idea who was lying about what. I just couldn't wait to get the next episode started so that I could find out more.
0: And this seems like one that, if you're just watching it on your own and you have no one to talk to about it, it's got to be really frustrating. You know, when that true crime podcast Serial was first on, it was like everyone was listening to it, so everybody wanted to talk about it. I didn't even care that much about it. I'm like, oh, I feel really left out, so I got to get on the bandwagon, you know?
1: Well, it's exactly, you mentioned Tiger King earlier. Now, of course, that was at a time where almost everybody was locked away in their houses, but also everybody just wanted to talk about Tiger King. I think you're exactly right that you will have that same feeling with American Nightmare. And I think you might recognize some of the elements of the story. This was a very famous case in the United States. A lot of people had actually heard about it. So you might recognize this girl when you see her, and you might say, oh yeah, that's the girl who lied about being kidnapped. But again, and there is way more to the story than that.
0: I'm very intrigued, and I can't wait to find out about that one. And you said you have one more that you want to tell us about.
1: If you're a little bit squeamish, you are going to love this next one, because this one is called Biggest Heist Ever. And unsurprisingly, it is about a heist, but not only a, you know, normal, boring heist in a bank. It is actually about one of the largest, if not biggest heists ever, where a couple stole $4.5 billion worth of Bitcoin.
0: That's a lot of Bitcoin.
1: That's a lot of Bitcoin. Now, this couple has earned themselves the title Bitcoin's Bonnie and Clyde. And let me tell you, they are wacky. They were social media influencers in their own right. And you will get to see some crazy, crazy, crazy little TikTok videos in this one. I think that this story is so extremely interesting, but I will issue a warning with this one. Although the directors of this film do a really good job of trying to make sure that you understand Bitcoin, if you don't understand Bitcoin, it's a little bit hard to understand how they stole it. So go in with a grain of salt on this one, but know that you will enjoy watching wacky insanity all combined with a crazy, crazy heist, and also how they were finally caught. Great story, super fun, and also available streaming on Netflix.
0: I looked up just enough that this is not the couple that I thought you were talking about. I thought this was Sam Bankman-Fried. That's a completely different Bitcoin scandal. So I don't know anything about this story. So Lucy, I don't know what I'm going to be able to do. Do I have enough time to go see The Odyssey again? Or I will be able to watch all of these true crime documentaries in the same amount of time as it will take me to see The Odyssey again. So I guess I'm going to stay home this weekend, Lucy.
1: I think you'll enjoy it a lot.
0: Well, a movie that I know I'll enjoy a lot, but boy, I don't think Lucy will, just dropped its first official trailer. In a moment, we will talk about Avengers Doomsday. This is It Worth Watching?

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0: Welcome back to Is It Worth Watching, the movie talk show. I'm Christian Blatt. With me, as always, is Lucy. And we're talking about one of the most anticipated trailers of the year, maybe even the last few years. If you're a nerd like me, Avengers Doomsday. Lucy, were you anticipating the release of this trailer?
1: No. In short, no. I love Marvel. I've enjoyed a fair amount of the Marvel movies, but I just don't get excited about them.
0: Yeah, I mean, look, we're 30 movies in at this point, maybe even a little more than that. But it's a big deal that we're going to have Dr. Doom in this film.
1: Yeah.
0: And he's played by Robert Downey Jr., which I personally felt like they could have gotten any number of other great actors. However, he is tremendous, so I am looking forward to it. It's the casting that they did for the story that they're telling, so I'm on board for it. But as you watch this trailer, what were some of the thoughts that you had?
1: Well, I think that this looks beautiful. I think it has a much darker tone than what I'm generally familiar with when it comes to the Marvel films. You might correct me that I'm totally wrong about that. But I think that one of the strengths of the trailer is that it seems very mysterious. And I love a trailer that does not spoil too much. I assume that there is a lot of fan service in this trailer that I am not understanding because I am not a Marvel super fan. So I suspect that there are a lot of characters that maybe I'm not getting excited about. And I will tell you, that worries me a little bit. Not because I don't think I'll get excited to see them when I find out who the heck they are, but because I think that there might be so many characters, too many, some might say, that I'm worried that none of them will get enough development.
0: I do think that that is a real problem. It's a very real concern because this isn't like just when they made the first Avengers movie and you combined like five characters. There's probably like 100 characters in this movie between good guys, bad guys, side characters, and all of that. We're getting things like, we're getting the Avengers meeting the Fantastic Four. The X-Men are involved in this, and they haven't been. And we get to see Cyclops from the X-Men, the underappreciated James Marsden, in the comic book version of the Cyclops costume, which, if you remember those movies from the early 2000s, they just always wore black leather. And nerds like me were like, yeah, but wouldn't it look cool if he wore the costume? That is the fan service. They make sure to show us that. They show you characters shaking hands. I thought that Patrick Stewart was done playing Professor Xavier, but it is not a complaint because I enjoy his work. I've loved that character since I was a young child. So the idea that it seems like he's sitting across from his old friend, Sir Ian McKellen, playing Magneto, I don't care if it's familiar. I wanted to get it again because I thought I would never see it again. And I think that they're counting on me, but they should also try to convince you that there's something, I don't know, anything in this trailer to make you want to see it, Lucy.
1: Yeah, and I'm cautiously optimistic, but that might just be because I'm a film fan. I think that for people who are not interested at all in film or, you know, the appearance of movies or Marvel, this has got to be a really confusing and kind of doofy trailer because it looks fantastic, but I really cannot tell anything about the writing. I can't tell anything about the storyline. I can't figure out if this is going to be too much happening at once or if this is going to be another Infinity War. It feels very hollow, potentially. And so how do you hook somebody who isn't already a fan of this type of film?
0: I think it's very hard to walk the line between what you're asking for, which is some way to prove that this is actually going to be good without spoiling things.
1: Yes, of course.
0: A friend of mine said that he hopes that everything in this trailer is like the first half hour of the movie. The movie is like almost 3 hours. The idea that there would be another maybe 2 hours that none of that footage is in here, that's the part that's exciting. But you should pick something if you're the studio, if you're Disney, if you're Kevin Feige, who does all this stuff for Marvel, you should be trying to find something that a more casual fan who maybe they've lost over the last, I don't know, decade at this point, could be convinced. But I guess for this first trailer, do you think that they only care about the nerds like me, Lucy?
1: I do. And again, you were correct. This trailer was a highly anticipated drop. People were very excited to watch this one. If the movie turns out to be nonstop fan service, like this trailer is kind of indicating that it's going to be, that's going to be great for everybody who was waiting for this trailer. You are the audience for this. It's very exciting. However, maybe we will get a little bit more information in future trailers that will bolster a stronger story, which could kind of hook people that might not already be sold on this one. I'm hoping that if the emotional moments land in this movie, that it feels like Endgame. You know, I mean, I would love to be able to see something exciting and emotional and thoughtful. And Marvel traditionally has been good at that, but there's also been some inconsistencies. So I don't know how to feel right now.
0: Right. I think that from a filmmaking point of view, the thing to keep in mind is that the Russo brothers are back for this movie, and they are responsible for the Infinity Saga, Infinity War, Endgame, the most memorable Marvel movies that everybody considers to be the best. So they have the proven track record that they should be able to tell those stories and in a way that people are going to be happy with it. But they're also, unfortunately, setting up future movies. They're not just telling one story. I don't know if it's a year from December, 2 years from December. There's another movie called Secret Wars that they're going to do. So it could very well be like Infinity War, where you're like, oh my gosh, what a bleak and depressing ending. I can only imagine where the story goes from here. They're going to put us in a situation where we're going to feel like it's hopeless, and we're going to have to spend a year or more feeling like, oh my gosh, are we going to get a happy ending? We thought we got one in 2019 with Endgame. That was supposed to be the happy ending, wasn't it, Lucy?
1: It was supposed to be.
2: I've fought with many warriors in my time. They were far stronger than all of us put together, and they died. They died facing enemies and threats that scared me far less than this one. Everything that they sacrificed will be for nothing if we do not stand together. Put aside your petty squabbles. I presume nothing except this. If you return, you will return as brothers and sisters. Mark my words. We're going to need a miracle.
0: You're listening to Is It Worth Watching, the movie talk show. I'm Christian. That's Lucy with me.
1: All right, so I have a question for you, Christian. Would you say that this trailer for Avengers Doomsday has gotten you more excited for a, you know, MCU film than any other trailer in the last couple of years?
0: I think it does a good job of making you even more excited for something that you were already excited for, because it's like, oh, remember? They're in this movie. And

0: this trailer got me excited for the movie, but Lucy, I'm even more excited for the next trailer whenever that comes out, because I'm going to get to see more and maybe be able to cross a few more characters off the list of like, whew, all right, this other fan favorite is in here. There's Spider-Man's not even in this one.
1: They're torturing you.
0: I know. Now they make me think he dies in the new Spider-Man movie.
1: Oh,
0: that's
1: no.
0: In theaters on July 31st. They wouldn't do that to Tom Holland, would they? Would they? No, I don't think so. I think for that next trailer, they could do a little bit less fan service, even though it's what I want. And I want them to do what we'll call Lucy service. How are they going to make it so that you want to see this movie? I guess we'll have to wait for that trailer to see. Well, that is all our time for this week. As always, it's been so much fun talking to you, Lucy, about movies. Where can people find you if they want more?
1: Well, they can find me over on YouTube at Once Over with Kaylee, C-A-Y-L-E-Y, for movie reviews and other fun stuff.
0: And you can find me on my YouTube channel and my personal podcast called The Blatcast, B-L-A-D-T-C-A-S-T. And basically, as you're listening to this, I'm already down at San Diego Comic-Con, so I hope to have a full report for all the things that look like they're going to be worth watching, but I'm not going to lie. I hope to find a few that look like they're going to be stinkers, and then I want to come and say, this looks like it's going to be terrible. That will be next week, when we hope that all of you are with us, because that would mean that you thought we were worth listening to.
2: 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I just want to warn you, traffic is tough out there.
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11: From ABC News, I'm Dave Packard. Growing evacuations in Europe as

0: massive wildfires rage across Spain and France. The fires are being fueled by an unprecedented heat wave. Officials say more than 295,000 people from both countries have now been forced to leave their homes.
1: Spain declaring a national emergency. Fires scorching at least 37,000 acres. And new evacuations in Madrid as three massive fires exploded in size on Friday and merged into one just outside the city, creating a catastrophic situation that's closing in on populated areas. Local officials calling it the worst fire in the history of the Madrid region.
0: ABC's Marcus Moore. ABC News has learned that President Trump will meet Ukrainian President Volodymyr Zelensky at the White House Tuesday. A Ukrainian official confirmed that Zelensky will be in Washington, D.C. already Tuesday for the funeral of the late Senator Lindsey Graham. And Zelensky said today that he was directing Ukraine's intelligence services to share information regarding Russia's military assistance of Iran. Maine Democrats today chose State Senate President Troy Jackson as their nominee to take on longtime Republican U.S. Senator Susan Collins. Jackson's taking the place of Graham Plattner, who withdrew from the race after a sexual assault allegation surfaced earlier this month, which he denies.
2: Jackson almost immediately entered the race to replace Plattner. He just gave his official acceptance speech, now kicking off what is expected to be a very busy next few months. Big picture, the stakes are high, not just for Maine, but nationwide. Democrats need to pick up four seats to flip the Senate.
0: A manhunt in Berlin after a car drove through a public park near the LGBTQ plus parade today, hitting several people, leaving one person dead and several with life-threatening injuries. Starship success, the massive rocket's latest test flight, number 13, ending in the Indian Ocean, a SpaceX spokesperson calling it Starship's softest splashdown ever. 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
0: The cyclospora outbreak is growing. We're now at 9 states. Sicknesses in Illinois, Kansas, Oklahoma, and Pennsylvania have also been linked to contaminated shredded lettuce.
5: Health officials say the likely source remains Taylor Farms iceberg lettuce from Mexico, shipped to restaurants, food distributors, and retailers in 27 states, though the recall itself has not expanded. Health departments in those 9 states have now reported more than 12,000 cases this summer, making this one of the largest foodborne illness outbreaks in decades, if the cases are ultimately shown to be connected.
0: ABC's Andrew Dimbert. President Trump met with top advisors behind closed doors at the White House Friday to discuss his options on Iran, including the possibility of significantly expanding military action against the country. That from two sources. ABC's Matt Rivers and Ahmad Jordan says tensions are now escalating region-wide.
6: The Houthis said that they were going to impose what they called a maritime embargo on Saudi oil exports transiting the Red Sea down through the Strait of Bab el-Mandeb at the southern tip of the Red Sea. And to that end, they've attacked multiple Saudi tankers over the last few days to try and enforce that embargo. In response to that, the Saudi military launching new strikes against Houthi targets inside of Yemen. And just today, the Houthis saying that they're trying to strike back against the Saudis.
0: The widening war in Iran now driving up gas prices here at home. The national average for gas once again surging above $4 a gallon. Dave Packer, ABC News.
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1: Well, we never get tired of hearing that, folks. Live via satellite from coast to coast, border to border, and around the world on TuneIn, and actually up to Alaska and over to Hawaii as well. Welcome aboard America's number one travel radio show, everyone. It is just after 10 a.m. Eastern Time. It is Saturday, July 25th, 2026. Off we go on the fastest 2 hours in travel. And we're going to talk everything and anything in the world of travel once again. Good morning, Mary.
2: That we are. Good morning, Robert. Well, good morning to all of our listeners.
1: Well, exactly. Good morning to everybody around the country. Appreciate you being here with us on time and ready to go like us. Rudy, what's the good word from Minnesota on this last Saturday of July?
3: Well, we've had some cool days finally, but more heat's coming. I don't know. This heat thing is making the United States, parts of the United States, nuts. Us too.
1: Well, listen, you know, a week ago we were all talking about the Canadian fires. Less so of an issue this week, which
2: thankfully,
1: is nice.
2: That has
1: actually,
2: right.
1: Mary and I are able to get outside and walk like we did last night, so that was nice.
2: Without smoke.
1: Exactly, it was nice. So, Bobby, any news from Dallas and the Network Command Center that our listeners would enjoy hearing about?
4: I don't know how much they'd enjoy hearing about it being just devastatingly Death Row Valley hot, but it's hot here.
1: It's hot.
4: It's been feels like 120 all week.
1: But, Bobby, you know, like the countdown for football with you is like happening.
4: Well, we do love football. That is coming up soon. Cowboys training camp next week.
1: Yeah, so I mean come on. That's like the religion has begun.
4: Yes, exactly. We're just we're using that religion to pray for some cooler weather too, is all.
2: There's a common theme here today. Yeah. You guys do not like the heat.
1: Well, no, but you know,
4: I love the heat, just not this hot.
2: Yeah.
1: Well, last night, Yankees won again in Philly. That was nice. 1-0. Always like a game like that. So, you know, we'll see what happens today. So, all right. All right. Well, Mary, where do you want to go?
2: All right. I think we should do the polls. Let's get to the results. As always, we want to thank all of you who voted on our homepage. They are right there for you at rmworldtravel.com. And here are the results of the latest polls. First question, how do you pay for travel? 58% of you said cash or credit card. 35% of you said you use your loyalty points. And 7% of you use gift cards. Lucky you.
1: Yeah, well, the gift cards, listen, I'm not a big fan of the gift card aspect because we always lose them. I mean, you never know where they are.
2: I don't lose my gift cards. Speak for yourself. If I got a gift card for travel, I'm not losing it.
1: But the loyalty points, you think about that.
2: I know
1: that.
2: You don't like gift cards.
1: Whether it's airlines, hotels, cruise lines, car rentals, whatever, I mean, credit card, the points. I mean, listen, our travel to Italy, we were away. We didn't take the show this year, but we were over for around Memorial Day in Italy. I mean, 90% of it we did using loyalty. We'll be in Hawaii for Thanksgiving this year, which will be exciting, and that's mostly
2: basically
1: loyalty.
2: Points.
1: So I mean our flight, everything. So I don't know, anyway, we'll see.
2: All right. Second question, what do you book first when you're planning your travels? 51% of you book your flights first, 39% of you book your accommodations first, and 10% of you book your restaurants first.
1: That's me. I think one of our former Rudy, one of our former producers, I think that, you know, she voted many, many times on that because restaurants was always a big deal with her, especially Michelin star.
2: We typically book our flights.
1: Well, I got to start somewhere.
2: Yeah, you know. And I feel like they have fixed routes, right? Harder capacity, whereas you have plenty of choices for accommodations.
1: Unless we're driving. Now, if we know we're going to drive, of course we're making the accommodations first, because we know we're driving. So that might be where that skews. But if we're flying somewhere,
2: it's flights first.
1: Like a trip to Hawaii.
2: Yeah, there's less to choose from.
1: I got to make sure I could get there before I could say, all right, here's where I'm going to stay.
2: Right.
1: But, all right, and Rudy, you're with the restaurant. So that's good to know. We're going to eat well when we're traveling with you.
3: That's important to me.
1: All right. Well, again, thanks to all of you who voted, as Mary just said. New travel polls, they just went up on the show website this morning. You can go vote on them. And now we're going to move into the Travel News Roundtable. And I'll start us off, and I'm just going to say, if theme parks and roller coasters are your thing, well, news came this week that Kumba will offer its last ride next Sunday. It's going to be August 2nd, if for some reason, you know, you don't know the date. If you don't know what Kumba is, when it debuted in 1993 at Busch Gardens in Tampa, Kumba was Florida's largest, tallest, and longest roller coaster. It featured the world's tallest vertical loop. It's a 3 or 4 minute ride that it takes you through a 135-foot drop, reaches speeds of 60 miles per hour. But last call for Kumba comes next Sunday, August 2nd.
2: I'm actually really kind of sad about that. I do love coasters, or I did love coasters back in the day. I don't really go on a lot of big coasters these days. But, I mean, that's like a nice speed, 60 miles per hour. But some of these coasters they're making today are going up to 100 miles per hour, 120.
1: So a month and a half from now, when we're at Dollywood,
2: you don't need those G-forces.
1: Am I going on the roller coasters myself?
2: Well, it depends on the speed. I'm okay with upside down. I'm all right with all these twists and turns. I don't know. Rudy, are you a coaster person?
3: I hate roller coasters, but I do like Last Call for Kumba as a movie or book title.
2: Oh, yeah, that's a good one.
1: That's a collaborative effort here on the show, Rudy.
2: All right. Well, roughly 20 U.S. airports already use privatized screening as part of TSA's existing screening partnership program. You may not even know this as a flyer because it really doesn't affect you necessarily. But three more airports, Charleston, Tampa, and Des Moines, are expected to do so as part of a new public-private partnership. It's called TSA Gold Plus. And the agency is calling this an evolution of the already existing screening partnership program. We are going to have TSA on the show here probably sometime next month to share some more details. But this has been in the news all week this week. You don't need to worry about it. Nothing changes for you when you're flying. You still have your typical 311 liquid rule. Nothing changes for you. But it is a program to watch, this combo of government and private. The good news on it is if there's a government shutdown again, you're going to have less of an issue with this privatized aspect of TSA.
1: Always looking at the positives here. Love it.
2: That would be how I'd
1: Rudy, where do you want to take us?
3: Well, as you two know, my granddaughters and my daughter live in this town of Bordeaux, which has been lead in the news the last 36 hours. I was up part of the night calming her down. She not only has a house on Cap Ferret, or as an NBC correspondent called it yesterday, Cap Ferret.
1: Which it is not.
3: Right, which is not. It's a very fancy place. So she had to evacuate there with literally flames licking the side of the highway as she drove 2 miles an hour because there's only one road out of that peninsula, and it was backed up. It took her 4 hours to get into the town of Bordeaux. It normally takes 45 minutes where she lives. And then at 3 a.m, I happened to call her, and she was literally sobbing. I called her on the video, you know, and I said, what's wrong? She said, Bordeaux's going to burn. The town's going to burn, and it looked bad. But two things. I just talked to her literally as we broadcast live at 10:13 in the morning Eastern time. I just talked to her. It had rained a bit. That has helped a lot. Bordeaux is not going to burn down. And her daughter just flew out, or my granddaughter, her daughter, just flew out 13 minutes ago from Bordeaux Airport to go to England on something she had to do.
1: Up.
3: So the airport's still running at Bordeaux if you happen to be going there in the next month or something.
1: Listen, Europe's got some issues. You know, you and I were talking yesterday. Look at Sicily. You know, Mount
2: Sicily.
1: Etna. Mary, you said that...
2: But there are fires now in Sicily all over the western and the northwest.
1: And we're going
2: side.
1: There. We're
2: going
1: to be there in about 12 weeks.
2: Yeah.
1: I mean, so that's another place that's coming. Yeah. So, but listen, Rudy, we're happy that Sarah and everybody is safe there in the family.
3: So
1: and,
3: am I.
1: You know, they're now, you know, hopefully we've moved past this. And because Bordeaux, such a great area to visit in France. And
3: I have heard nothing about how this is going to affect the wine industry. I wonder.
1: Well, I was thinking about that for Mount Etna. Olive oil
2: that.
1: As well.
2: Yeah.
1: Right?
2: Yeah,
1: that's something we're going to have to get ready for higher costs. That much we know.
3: For sure.
1: All right. Well, with that music, what does that tell me? Well, it tells us, Robert, hey, you got to go. So our first sponsor break of the day is coming, everyone. When we return, we're going to take you to Seattle. Why? Well, we're going to connect with Lee Barnes of Intrepid Travel. That happens in 3 minutes.
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1: As we now move into the guest portion of the program and get this B-block rolling, everyone, nice to have you here with Mary Mann this last Saturday of July. 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
2: 12 weeks from today, Robert and I will be on Malta, and that's in the southern Mediterranean. We're going to have a number of show fans there with us as we get ready for a 12-day cruise together. If you would also like to join us on what I can promise you will be a spectacular trip, and this is all happening as part of our alliance with Regent Seven Seas, just call Megan Garfield at Regent today and book this special 12-day cruise this October aboard Seven Seas Grandeur. We're going from Malta to Athens. They're going to take us to Sicily, Lower Italy, Croatia, Montenegro, Turkey, and a few other ports in Greece as well.
1: You know, this trip that we're offering is nearly sold out. 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You'll see a banner for this 2026 cruise right on the homepage. It includes the phone number for Megan so that you can call her and make your reservation, folks.
2: All right. Based in Melbourne, Australia, Intrepid Travel has been taking travelers around the globe since 1989. Joining us now on the show hotline from Seattle, where they're U.S. offices are, is Lee Barnes, Intrepid's President of Americas.
1: Lee, nice to have you aboard with us. Welcome to America's number one travel radio show.
8: Thank you. Thank you. Looking forward to it.
1: So listen, this show is heard there in Seattle on AM 1300 KKOL radio. So hopefully you've got some people in the office or some family and friends tuned in today for you.
8: Oh, for sure. For sure. My little daughter will be excited to hear her dad's booming voice on the radio. So hopefully I do a good job.
1: That's good. So listen, you know, several years ago, Mary and I were on a Christmas market river cruise in Europe. And also happening on that river cruise was a Nexion Travel Advisor Conference. Now, we didn't know about that when we made plans for that particular trip. At dinner one night, I asked some of their top agents, you know, which travel companies had their attention. Several immediately, didn't hesitate, mentioned Intrepid Travel. That's how you really came onto our radar, if you will. So for our listeners who might not know the company, give folks tuned in around the U.S. right now a quick introduction on Intrepid Travel and what you believe makes it unique.
8: Well, first off, I'm going to need the names of those people that gave you the heads up to make sure I send them a little tip and a thank you. So I appreciate them doing that on the river cruise. But yeah, Intrepid's the world's largest adventure tour company. We've been operating for over 35 years now, and we're all about sharing in the uncommon. So we consider ourselves to be the antithesis of a traditional tour, and we focus on shared experiences, human connections, and getting under the skin of the destination. So if you want to go on a trip and eat the local food of Vietnam, get to see the wildlife and the gorillas of Rwanda or Uganda, or understand the traditional dance of Argentina, we're going to be the best company to do that. So we offer over 900 tours traveling to 100 different countries. And I think there's two things to really think about with Intrepid. We focus on ensuring you have amazing experiences. So that's everything from having a local coffee to talking to the locals, to interacting with communities and understanding what's going on and getting a sense of that place. And we do that as sustainably and responsibly as possible, ensuring that we do everything we can to leave a positive impact on the community and the planet. And to back that up, we're certified B Corp, and that's a way for customers and travel advisors to be able to know that Intrepid uses their business as a force for good. So all of our trips are going to be small group tours. We use locally owned restaurants, accommodation, and focus on having amazing community experiences when you're out there on the road.
2: Fantastic overview. Thank you, Lee. So, Lee, you've been with the company a long time. You've served as chief customer officer. You were also chief purpose officer for a while, and you've fairly recently taken on this role of president of Americas, a fast-growing market for Intrepid from everything we've seen. I do know you've secured some great partnerships. One in particular that stands out for us is Internova's Travel Leaders Network. J.D. O'Hara is a show friend, and Internova's Jeremy Van Kuyk, he was just on the show with us last month. How do you see the expansion growing here in the United States, and what are some goals that you have?
8: Yeah, that's great. Definitely Travel Leaders Network's been one of our best partners and helping us grow. I think the things that we've seen here over the last couple of years has been our partners have been integral to our growth, both Travel Leaders, Virtuoso, and also we've started a partnership with REI to run REI's travel program. So I think one of the things that we're seeing in travel, particularly after the pandemic, is that trying to be where customers want to purchase, and that can be on the website, through partners, or traditional travel agents. So one of the things that we've been focusing on is working with those partners, like you mentioned, Travel Leaders and Virtuoso. As far as big shifts in evolution, we've seen more and more customers wanting experiences. And I think the fundamental shift is people still want to go to the beach and, you know, have a flop and drop holiday and chill out. But we're seeing more and more people want to have an experience, and they want that experience to be something that they can brag about to their friends. And we've done a little bit of research recently, and you know, 80% of people now want to visit and have an experience that's not typically seen on social media. And that's the first time we're seeing that, where traditionally we saw a lot of people talking about wanting to do social media experiences. I think there's a little bit of a pushback there. And then we're seeing the growth of sustainable tourism or responsible tourism, and people wanting to ensure their holiday is, you know, not having a negative impact. We're seeing that on both sides. You know, we have to have a healthy planet to have a healthy tourism and travel industry. If there aren't, gorillas to see in Uganda, we're not going to be able to run those trips. And if we don't have amazing ecosystems, we're not going to be able to take that hike to see Everest Base Camp.
1: Well,
8: so that's really, really important.
1: Let's build on that a little bit, because, you know, I do want to spend a little bit of time hearing about one of your newest initiatives, Stay Intrepid. For now, I believe it's just focused on Australia and Morocco, but can you share what it involves and any plans to scale it here in the Americas?
8: Yeah, please, definitely. So Stay Intrepid is a new accommodation collection designed around having experiences and community-connected stays. The initial portfolio has five accommodations in Australia and a Riyadh in Marrakesh. My two favourite properties are in the Daintree in Queensland and the Edge of the Bay in Tasmania. And they're all about taking that Intrepid brand. So having community connection, ensuring we're engaging with First Nations and Indigenous communities, ensuring that we give back to the local community. So we are one of the partners of the Intrepid Foundation. We raise funds for is Rainforest Rescue in Australia. So Rainforest Rescue, sorry. And these holidays are all about having a small curated stay. It's not going to be a massive hotel that really connects you with the local community and ensures you give a little something back.
2: All right. You mentioned earlier REI, of course, the well-known outdoor travel gear company. You said that you're basically running travel for them. How did that come about, Lee? And just give us a little idea of what you're offering travelers.
8: Yeah, a little bit of good luck and timing, as there always is in any of these things. But effectively, we're running a range of trips that are all about getting Americans outside, both in the USA and destinations around the world. So a really big focus with the outdoor retailer on getting people outside into nature. 1% of all trip proceeds go to the REI Action Fund. And I recently was just on a trip in Alaska, and that trip included things like going hiking in Denali, kayaking in Resurrection Bay, and really getting out there and seeing what the real Alaska was like. So, yeah, the partnership is about providing great value holidays for the REI membership and really focusing on how we can get people out into national parks, out into nature, and connecting
1: with both
8: the travelers and the amazing nature we have on offer around the world.
1: So I want to get a little personal with you, Lee. You know, Mary and I read in your bio that you had a life-changing trip to Everest Base Camp. Can you talk about it and share why that was for our listeners?
8: Yeah, I'd love to. It's probably one of those favorite things I like talking about. But yeah, I was probably a little bit stagnant in my personal and professional situation and was lucky enough to go on an intrepid trip spending 15 days hiking through the Himalayas. And for me, it really recalibrated who I was as a person. I was able to slow right down, completely disconnect. Being able to spend that much time, 2 weeks, just walking through the Himalayas was incredibly humbling. The mountains have an amazing habit of making you feel small, but it also made me prioritize the important things, you know, talking to my friends, connecting with, you know, the leaders. And also I understood, probably more so than any other holiday experience I've had, that people are more alike than they are, than we give them credit for. And, you know, being able to speak to the locals and the people of Nepal was, they're just trying to do what I was trying to do, you know, have time with their family, work hard, have some money to better their children's situation in life. And that was really resonated with me, and I was probably a bit naive. So that trip really opened my eyes to the world, to how insignificant I am at times, and really gave me a gateway into understanding that, you know, people are more similar, and there's just an amazing experience being able to connect and chat and learn from other cultures.
1: Well, listen, it sounds very much like that's what you had, and we're happy for you. That is the beauty of travel, so many different facets of it. So, Lee, nice connecting with you here today on the program. The next time you're here in New York, let's try to connect in person, or, you know, perhaps Mary and I will be up there in Seattle at some point, and we can do it then. So thanks very much. Look forward to talking again, okay?
8: Hey, thanks so much. Appreciate your time. Have a great day.
2: You too. Enjoy the weekend. Thank you.
8: Cool. Cheers. Bye.
2: Yeah, bye.
1: All right, well, there goes Lee and Mary. Intrepid Travel, folks, Intrepid Travel. 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
3: 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If you haven't flown commercially lately, you might be surprised on your next trip in the U.S. and elsewhere to find new technologically sophisticated systems meant to speed passengers through security. At my hometown airport here in Minneapolis-St. Paul, I get to the TSA counter, look at a camera, and within seconds walk through to baggage check. A company called IDEMIA specializes in using biometrics and cryptography to, among other things, ensure secure transactions, such as using facial recognition to speed passengers through security at airports such as LAX and LA. The company also works with the Transportation Security Administration, you know it as TSA, in North America. Lisa Shoemaker is the Senior Vice President of Corporate Relations. Lisa Shoemaker is the Senior Vice President of Corporate Relations for IDEMIA, and I wanted to check in with her on how rapidly new technology related to travel is happening and what the state of the art might be right now. Lisa, welcome. I'm guessing facial recognition is the newest frontier. Am I right?
0: Hey, Rudy. So good to talk to you. And yes, it's absolutely the preferred way for travelers to go through the airport and to securely pass through the TSA checkpoint. It really is changing the efficiency while not doing anything to diminish the security of how we process passengers through the checkpoint as they're navigating air travel, especially this busy summer vacation time period that we're in. But we've got some really exciting things that are happening across the country. For anyone who's flown through the DCA Reagan Airport recently, or even more so through Charlotte, we have got the new generation of the credential authentication technology, which IDEMIA worked with TSA to develop, and it is taking that seamless and fast technology that you experience at the majority of checkpoints across the country, and it's taking that and putting it into an AutoCAT or an e-gate system where you've got one officer that's overseeing multiple lanes, and passengers are able to use their ID document, whether it's a driver's license or a state-issued ID or a passport, and they're able to put that into the machine themselves, and the gates are able to process them after taking their picture, and it doesn't require that manual process that the majority of the checkpoints are still using today. It's absolutely the future of air travel here in the U.S., and we're really excited to be piloting that with TSA right now.
3: Well, I know you're piloting it at Charlotte Douglas International Airport, but as I say, I'm using visual technology now at Minneapolis St. Paul. I know it's at LAX and a lot of other airports. How widespread is this, and is AutoCAT another step up from that? Because you can put your ID in just a thing and never hand anything to a TSA agent, never even interact with a TSA agent.
0: Sure. So for the touchless pre-check that you are likely using there in Minneapolis, and I certainly use that at a lot of airports across the country, that's been a pilot that TSA has been working with airlines and airports on for actually a couple of years now. And okay, it's so seamless because as you have experienced, you enroll in that through the airline today in this pilot program. But eventually, I think the hope for TSA is that they'll be able to use that existing credential authentication technology that they work with IDEMIA on today, and we'll be able to expand the concept of touchless pre-check across even more TSA checkpoints across the country. So that's been an effort that TSA has had underway, and I definitely can tell you it has a high customer satisfaction approval rating, and I certainly enjoy using it. But yes, you can. The AutoCAT system that we're piloting in Charlotte and at DCA is sort of an in-between. Like, eventually that touchless pre-check concept could also be used. So maybe that ID document isn't needed anymore, and you can still use our technology to get through.
3: Oh, my goodness. And DCA, by the way, is Ronald Reagan Airport in Washington, D.C. We have only about 30 seconds left. Can you see into the future? What's the next step, do you think, or if you know?
0: Oh, my goodness. I mean, I think that, just continuing to improve on the seamless, frictionless travel that we have been working with TSA on for some time. I think that it'll be a combination of all the existing technologies that you're seeing today, but just continued efficiency and modernization of that to make it even more seamless and less stressful for the passenger as they're navigating through the TSA checkpoint.
3: Well, hallelujah. As a passenger, I certainly applaud all this, Lisa. Thank you. Lisa Shoemaker is the Senior Vice President for Corporate Relations at IDEMIA. You can check the company out at IDEMIA.com, and IDEMIA is spelled I-D-E-M-I-A. Lisa, thanks so much for the look at the future.
0: You bet, Rudy. Y'all have a great rest of your show.
3: You as well, and we'll be right back. Don't touch that dial.
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6: 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That's Mike. He took ZzzQuil Pure Z's, so now he's sleeping

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3: This October 20th, Mary and I will be in Malta in the Southern Mediterranean, and we're going to have a number of show fans there with us as we get ready for a 12-day cruise together. There are just two cabin suites left at this point for you to book this spectacular trip. It's happening because of our partnership with Regent Seven Seas. So if you're looking to put an exclamation point on your 2026 travels with a trip that you'll remember forever, call Megan Garfield at Regent today. Book this special 12-day cruise. Again, it's this October. It's aboard Seven Seas Grandeur from Malta to Athens. We're also going to Sicily, Lower Italy, Croatia, Montenegro, Turkey, and a number of other ports in Greece as well. So many of the places that we're going, their bucket list. 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It includes a phone number for Megan as well. 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
1: 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One thing we like to do on the show is save you money while traveling, and our next guest has some very good advice when it comes to renting a car. Alexandra Svokos is a digital managing editor at Kiplinger.com, and she recently wrote a piece on 7 rental car fees to avoid. Alexandra, I can think of a couple, but let me turn it over to you. To start, what are the 2 or 3 biggest things rental car companies want you to sign up for to build the check?
2: Absolutely. So the biggest thing that really does come up is insurance. That's one of a little bit of a trickier things that comes up in credit card bills and in billing when you're going to rent a car. That can be anything from $13 to $30 a day or more over the course of your rental. And it is something that you really want to think about it, because often credit cards or your own car insurance coverage actually will manage this fee. So that's really the biggest thing to look for.
1: Yeah, it's the very first question they ask when you step up to the counter. You want insurance? This will protect you on in there. Sometimes they'll say, you know, you may be covered these other ways, but sometimes they don't say it at all, and you get a little nervous. I don't know if this car gets smashed up. Do I have to buy it? That sort of thing. Okay, insurance. Then there's the airport concession fee.
2: Mm-hmm. Yeah, so that's one that's a little tough to manage depending on where you're traveling. Typically, if you are picking up a car or dropping off a car at an airport, they will actually charge you extra just for the convenience of having it directly at the airport. So what you want to do is basically take a look at what that fee might be if you were to instead pick up a car a couple miles away, maybe from the airport. But you want to be careful, because you want to check the fee, but check that against how much will it cost you to get to that other location to pick up the car in the first place.
1: Then the second question is usually, you want to put in gas in the car, or you want to just pay for refueling, and we can just take care of the whole thing?
2: Yeah, and that's one where I will give rental car companies some credit here. They usually do tell you, they're usually pretty transparent, that the refueling rate is going to be higher than what you'd pay if you just go to the pump and fill it up yourself. So again, that's a bit of a convenience factor, but typically you will save money if you just skip that and go ahead and fill up the vehicle yourself at a nearby station.
1: And this I didn't know, that some companies, Dollar, Hertz, Thrifty, and you wrote about those three, Dollar, Hertz, and Thrifty, will waive fees for an additional driver if the additional driver is a spouse, a domestic partner, or maybe a loyalty club member of that particular rental car's loyalty club.
2: Yeah, and that's actually something that you really want to think about if you are renting a car. Even if you think you're only going to rent from that company maybe 1 or 2 times in your life, it's always worth joining the loyalty program. First of all, it's typically free. If it's not free, then it may not be worth it. But typically, it's free to sign up for the loyalty program, and it will end up waiving you some of these fees, including additional driver fees.
1: So there are 3 extra ones of the 7 here that I count that you listed in this very helpful article. You may get charged for extra miles, so keep in mind how many miles you get. Some are unlimited, some are 100 miles. Toll transponders and satellite radio. So those are 3 things to consider. Which is the most important of those 3? Toll transponders, really?
2: Yes, because that's, again, one where you can bypass it if you bring your own, if you have your own Easy Pass and bring it, you don't have to get a toll transponder from the company. But that fee, again, it depends exactly where you're driving, because maybe they're going to charge you more for unlimited tolls than it would actually cost, depending on your route. So that is something that I would definitely say, think about where you're going, see what the fee is.
1: Good point. Alexandra Savokos is the digital managing editor at Kiplinger.com. You can go to Kiplinger.com and hit the magnifying glass in the upper right-hand corner of the homepage and search for avoid extra rental car fees, and her story will pop right up. Alexandra, I really appreciate your making us smarter. I was certainly familiar with the airport concession fee and you know, them trying to sell you insurance and so on. I did not know that toll transponders might not always be a good idea. I appreciate the satellite radio tip. And we all should watch our extra miles. You've made us much smarter when it comes to renting a car. Thanks so much.
2: Of course. Thank you.
1: We'll be right back.
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3: Hey, it's Andy Morris here, getting ready for the end of the week show tomorrow. We start off with a chat with Molly Curran, the CEO of the Slow Food Bank. Robin Coleman going to be joining us at 7:15 from Woods Humane Society. 8:15 tomorrow, Vincent from CESLOC going to be coming in as we start a series with CESLOC. Tomorrow, we talk about subscriptions. Have you got too many? Do you know how many you have? How are you paying for them? It's all important stuff. 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
12: All right, executives from the American Hotel and Lodging Association, or AHLA, have been joining our show for years as we discuss the latest happenings in this macro sector of the travel industry. Back in 2017, they launched Hotel Kitchen, and we've watched the interest as it's grown. Here for a conversation on what it is and how it's reshaping food waste and hospitality is a VP with AHLA, Lauren Pravlik.
11: Good morning, Lauren. Nice to have you here, a part of America's number one travel radio show today.
13: Thanks so much for having me.
11: You know, we always enjoy staying on top of what the AHLA team is up to. And as Mary said, you know, your top executives have checked in many times with us over the years, updating our listeners on all sorts of hotel advocacy and really related hospitality matters. Hotel Kitchen is a specific arm of AHLA. It's in partnership with both the World Wildlife Fund and Rockefeller Foundation. Explain what Hotel Kitchen is and the main goal of the program.
13: Yeah, absolutely. So Hotel Kitchen is part of a broader program within HLA's Responsible Stay umbrella, really aimed at becoming part of the solution when it comes to addressing food waste in hotels. It utilizes, you know, an innovation strategy for engaging staff, partners, guests, really the whole hotel ecosystem, if you will. It's a completely complementary resource to the industry. The primary component of the trainings is a 16-week champion guide and a video training series. And we're very fortunate to have had close to 40,000 employees, you know, across the globe that have participated in the program. But it really focuses on driving prevention, diversion, and donation in when it comes to food waste. And so really just being a part of that journey. Mm-hmm. And what's been phenomenal about the program is that we've had the opportunity to grow the reach, and it actually is available in dozens of countries across the globe and in multiple languages.
12: So, Lauren, I'm curious to hear how it's been received by hotels. And this

0: across multiple dishes.
1: Listening to this right now, you know, Mary and I, we've never met a hotel owner or a GM who wasn't focused on costs, right? And certainly cutting food waste has the ability to improve the property's bottom line significantly. Is this something else that you work to educate these leaders on?
0: Yeah, absolutely. So a portion of the trainings kind of geared towards that leadership or managerial audience. Portion of the trainings focus really on the hotel employees, so many in the banquets and in the kitchen teams, and then also to the meeting planners and the guests, since they're, again, kind of that full ecosystem impacting, you know, the ultimate waste that is coming from a hotel. Mm. And what we've been able to see in terms of some of the results from the program over the years is that roughly about a 3% in food cost reduction. But what's really kind of tried and true with the program is that it's empowered staff from a retention and a training perspective. They get excited about being a part of something special. And within that, there's the opportunity, as I mentioned, around the donation component of the trainings to have an impact with local community partners to facilitate and work with them on donating remaining food.
1: Is there a specific success story that you have out there? You can share that with us?
0: I don't have a specific success story, but there are tons of case studies available on our website across the globe of how teams are getting innovative across the board with particular practices, whether that be through the utilization of different ingredients and really kind of utilizing them not only from a buffet item, but ultimately to utilizing in a cocktail. And, you know, really getting creative now more so with technology and innovation and tracking what that waste looks like in the kitchen in real time so that everyone holistically is kind of seeing the influence that they are having.
1: Okay. Well, yeah, listen, we appreciate great. Very much, Lauren. And thank you for the check-in, and we hope you enjoy the weekend, okay?
0: Perfect. Thank you all so much for the time. Appreciate it.
2: Yeah, thank you, Lauren. Take care.
0: Okay. Bye-bye.
2: Bye.
1: All right, everybody, there goes Lauren. By the way, the website she was referring to, very easy, just hotelkitchen.org, hotelkitchen.org. That wraps Hour 1 this week. Hour 2 begins in about 7 minutes. We will start with the latest NCF and three of our affiliates from around the country. I think we're going to Hawaii for one of them. 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
9: From ABC News, I'm Dave Packer. At least one person is dead and more than a dozen others injured after a car drove into a crowd at a pride parade in Berlin. Hundreds of thousands of people coming to celebrate what's known in Germany as Christopher Street Day. ABC's Marcus Moore has the latest from the foreign desk.
10: Police say an active manhunt is underway for multiple suspects, but authorities are not elaborating on whether they believe this incident was an intentional act or an accident. The pride event itself was canceled immediately and people told to go home. This unfolded in a park along the parade route. Authorities saying that some people suffered life-threatening injuries.
9: Deadly wildfires spreading across Western Europe. More than 250,000 people forced to flee their homes. The flames moving closer to cities like Bordeaux and Madrid during the peak of the summer travel season. For the first time in nearly 2 weeks, the U.S. did not target Iran overnight. And Iran also paused their deadly retaliatory strikes.
11: But while American and Iranian weapons have gone quiet,

0: The Houthis, an Iranian proxy group in Yemen, opening up a new front in the conflict, targeting Saudi oil exports, claiming they hit state-run oil operations in the Saudi kingdom. This week, declaring a maritime blockade on Saudi-linked shipping in the Red Sea's Bab el-Mandeb Strait, a vital trade route.
1: ABC's Matt Rivers and Amon Jordan. Maine Democrats nominated fifth-generation logger Troy Jackson as the new nominee for the U.S. Senate.
2: This is the absolute honor of my life to accept the Democratic nomination for the U.S. Senate.
1: He'll take on Republican Senator Susan Collins in November, taking the place of Graham Plattner, who withdrew from the race after a sexual assault allegation surfaced earlier this month, which he denies. And an urgent search for an American missing in the Caribbean. Police in Grenada say 44-year-old Elizabeth Waddell has not been seen since last Wednesday. Family is flying to Grenada to help in the search. 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
1: A holy moly moment at England's Headingley Golf Club Friday. Amateur golfer James Maycock hit hole-in-one in the first hole, after which he was promptly mobbed by fellow club members.
6: Oh, oh my God! Oh my God!
1: Yeah, a lot to get excited about. That par 3 golf challenge drive was worth £50,000 or 66.6 thousand U.S. dollars. Maycock was one of over 100 members taking part in the event at the course in Leeds. Thousands of students taking to the streets in India, marching on Parliament, even clashing with police in what they're calling the cockroach movement. ABC's Guy Davis has the story.
7: The party was started by Abhijit Dike, a Boston University student. A satirical joke at first, they sarcastically claimed to champion the cause of the lazy and the unemployed. The CJP now has tens of millions of followers online. They call themselves the voice of India's burnt-out youth, using AI-generated content, memes, and irreverent humor to spread their call for education reform.
1: One of the NFL's top head coaches is recovering after a serious car crash. The 49ers saying Kyle Shanahan has suffered non-life-threatening injuries last week. Sources telling ESPN Shanahan broke his nose, three ribs, one of his hands, and needed more than 40 stitches on his face. Police say no drugs or alcohol were involved. Both drivers were cooperative. The club says it'll take part in limited team activities. Dave Packer, ABC News.
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1: All right, as we get back to these next 60 minutes of today's broadcast, nice to have all of you here with us for hour two of America's number one travel radio show. 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That means it's just after 5 a.m. in Hawaii, and there's a reason I'm mentioning that. Convening our National Communal Forum for week 333 is how we're going to start. 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
1: 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Hello, everyone. Thanks for joining us this morning.
3: Good morning. Thanks for having us.
1: Well, thank you very much. So, Josh, listen, we have you up the earliest over there in Hawaii. Last week, you know, NAB CEO Curtis Leggett, he was here on the program with us, and this audience responded in a terrific way, contacting their congressional representative or senators to help in our effort to get the AM Radio for Every Vehicle Act passed in Washington. So now your company, Malama Media Group, bought KHNR Radio and four other stations a little over a year ago. I'd enjoy hearing why you're so bullish on radio to buy the stations, and what's the response been locally on Oahu since you took on managing them?
3: Well, thank you so much, Robert. Absolutely. It was roughly about a year ago that we stepped into the market. And this market is a very unique market, not only because of the time zone difference, as you would have mentioned, but one of the things that this market really is known for is for its deep community ties, for it being a community that is very family-oriented. And that was one of the major reasons that my partner and I decided to step into Honolulu, specifically with Salem Media, and to purchase these radio stations. And the response that we've gotten in the first almost nine months has been truly incredible. Just quite an outpouring of support from the local community. The biggest thing is just knowing that there are a group of people that are investing in the local community in all sorts of ways, through community impact, through local programming, through services that that provide opportunities for local businesses to continue to grow.
1: No, listen, and congratulations on that.
2: Congratulations,
1: Josh. So we'll come back to you in a minute, Josh.
2: Thank you. All right, let's head to Vermont. Anthony, thanks for joining us. We know you're very busy doing the weekday morning drive shows. Thanks for joining us on your day off. I, first of all, want to shout out your station, WVMT Radio. I believe is Vermont's oldest radio station. I think we've talked to you about this before, and I think you guys are turning 102 this year. Is that correct?
4: Yeah. We're 102. It's pretty amazing. I know. And VMT was the first big AM in the market, and I'm kind of blown away that after 97 years, I get to be the morning host.
1: And it took them a while.
4: Yeah, it took a while. You know, but when I remember growing up as a kid listening to it, you know, so it's. It's fun, and you talk about community and community engagement, and that's what we do every morning. You know, we open up the phone lines, and the first hour of the show, we literally talk about whatever anybody wants to talk about. And sometimes it's just goofy stuff, and sometimes it can be kind of heavy, but it's what I would call the original community engagement, right?
2: Mm-hmm. Yeah.
4: So we're having fun, and I like to joke about being the oldest radio station in Vermont because it
1: Well, something to be proud of. And listen, Burlington is such a quaint
2: legacy.
1: New England community.
2: Yeah.
1: Great place. So Rudy, we're going to go to Mark in Delaware. Now, their state fair just kicked off on Thursday, and that runs through next weekend. So where do you want to go with Mark?
5: Well, I'd like to know more about that. But, Mark, I had a home on the Eastern Shore for 15 or 20 years. I know you're in the Delmarva Peninsula. Delmarva, by the way, it took me years to figure out, is short for Delaware, Maryland, and Virginia. One of the most beautiful parts of the country in that part of the United States. But I've never heard of the Delaware State Fair. It's a small state for a state fair.
4: Well, it's a small state, but it's a big fair. It's 10 days of a lot of fun and food and activities and, of course, all the animals that make up any great state fair and a great concert lineup. So it is one of the biggest events on the peninsula every summer.
5: And where is it exactly?
1: Yeah.
5: Okay.
4: So the state fair is located in Harrington, which is a community about 10 or 15 minutes south of Dover, which is the state capital.
5: Mm-hmm.
4: It has a beautiful fairgrounds, a big concert venue, and like I said, a lot of fun. Everybody from, Warren Ziders and Bailey Zimmerman and Hudson Westbrook. We're going to have Weird Al back this year.
5: And, oh, my goodness. With the accordion.
4: And also, Men at Work, Toad the Wet Sprocket. So a lot of different kinds of music and a lot of fun.
1: So, Mark, and you're right. That's a great affair. I mean, Rudy, we'll have to actually make sure you get there at some point. I know we'll talk
5: about
1: that.
5: I
1: want to mention something to you. We got information. We have Mary and I are doing a cruise this October in the southern Mediterranean, then next July in the North Atlantic and Baltic Seas with our show partner, Region 7 Seas. And three couples who listen to this show on your station there in Honolulu will be traveling with us. So we love that. But where I want to go with you all is this. It really... we'll get maybe 15, 20-second answers on this. What do you say is a must-do when visiting your area of our country? Josh?
3: I would have to say you have to do anything that's beach-related. Honestly, there's that's the best thing to do here. You're surrounded by the ocean, and it's beautiful.
1: It is beautiful. We've been there. All right, Anthony, what say you for Burlington?
4: Well, in the winter, it's skiing, and in the summer, it's just get out on Lake Champlain because it gives you a really good perspective of the Champlain Valley, and we've got two or three tour companies that do excellent jobs out on the lake in the summer.
1: Yeah, and
2: that lake is gorgeous. Beautiful sunsets.
1: So, Mark, in the Delmarva region, what say you for a must-do when visiting the area?
4: Well, again, it's a little unfair to be on the same show as your affiliate in Honolulu, but in the summertime, certainly the beaches here in Delaware and all the way down to Ocean City, Maryland, the boardwalks and the terrific food, that's what drives our tourism industry here.
1: Well, we have done Ocean City many times, Rehoboth Beach as well, a lot of beautiful areas there, so love it. Listen, thank you all three of you for being part of today's National Communal Forum. We could not do this show without all of you, so love being part of your stations and interacting with your listeners. So thank you, have a great weekend, and we'll talk again soon. So. All right, well, there we are, today's National Communal Forum. That was an interesting mix that we had with everybody there.
2: Yeah, it's funny. And I like the beaches.
1: Josh,
2: I love the beaches in Hawaii, but I like the Delaware beaches.
1: All right, folks, after this quick sponsors break, we are headed to Iowa next for the Personal Connection. It starts in 3 minutes.

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2: It's been a while since we've done a personal connection like this. Chris Pochiba and Sarah Aho Pochiba took to the road in a van in May of 2018, and they haven't looked back. Long stretches of living on the road have become more common among the retiree crowd, but less so with younger people like Chris and Sarah. As we head back to our busy show hotline, we want to welcome Chattanooga-based, when they're not on the road, couple Chris and Sarah to our show.
3: Chris and Sarah, nice connecting with you this morning. 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
7: Hey, thanks for having us.
8: Thanks for having us.
3: Great to have you both aboard. Mary and I are told you were in Iowa today, so look forward to hearing a little bit about that. Hopefully you'll still be in the area to enjoy the Iowa State Fair that's ahead. I believe it's the second, third week of August this year. Mary and I certainly have enjoyed that in the past. So during your intro there, Mary just mentioned you began your life on the road in 2018, and since your travels started, you've experienced all 50 states, 23 countries. Frankly, I really would enjoy, you know, knowing what types of things you document when you travel. And I know you started off in a Sprinter van, moved to the Land Cruiser. What kind of vehicle are you driving these days? Chris?
7: Yeah. So, I mean, currently we're still in our Land Cruiser. We travel the world in our, it's a 1988 Toyota Land Cruiser diesel. It was built in Germany, and we, like, currently it's in Europe right now. So it's in a parking lot waiting for us to get back to it, and we're going to be going to Iceland and the Faroe Islands here in a few weeks. But yeah, that's what we currently drive around and just kind of document our travels in.
3: And so you are in Iowa. What has you there today?
7: Iowa, I mean, right now, Iowa, we're just on bicycles. And so it's we're currently riding on with 20,000 other people during Ragbri. And so that's our vehicle of choice is our bicycle, and then our Toyota Prius, which is waiting for us at the end of the route.
2: Okay. So. I love this. All right, so Sarah, I've read that you believe people are the heart, well, you've both believed this, people are the heart behind really why we travel, and that you actively look for culture shock. So can you expand a little bit on what that means for you, Sarah?
8: Yeah, I didn't grow up traveling, but I always dreamed of seeing, you know, faraway places and that kind of thing. And so I grew up in a place that was very comfortable for me, that wasn't foreign, wasn't unusual. And I just love being thrown into the thick of it. I love feeling a little bit uncomfortable, having that language barrier, not knowing the currency, you know, just having to figure out all these steps. I mean, the phone makes it much easier for us these days, but sometimes I actually like putting away my phone when we travel just because I want to be fully present and be kind of as lost as what I can be, as crazy as that sounds. But I really do love being fully present, because I think the things that you remember most in life are the ones that are the hardest, even if it's good or bad or whatever. So I typically like to see or experience as many of those things at one time as possible.
2: Yeah. Chris, you want to add anything to that?
7: Yeah, I think, I mean, I'm just kind of like Sarah. Like, I didn't grow up traveling either. And being able to go to different places, whether it is in the U.S. or internationally or wherever, being able to see how people live and do their lives and how it looks different from how I normally do my life is just so interesting to me. I mean, one of the best things for us to do is like going to like a grocery store and seeing how people buy their groceries or what the normal food looks like and everything. And for me, it just kind of brings that culture to life and being able to see what a normal day-to-day looks like for the people that we're visiting. And so, yeah.
2: So, Sarah, I agree with you. I use my phone far less when we travel to try to be present in the moment. And Chris, Robert and you would get along great. Robert was the one years ago when we first started traveling together that said, hey, we got to go into the market.
3: We do it all the time. Our sons do it with us. Yep.
2: And it's amazing. And you're totally right with that.
3: And I love the fact that the two of you didn't grow up traveling. But here you've now knocked off in 8 years, but 50 states, 23 countries and growing.
2: Yeah. I mean, what a great story.
3: It is a great story.
2: So, you know, this is our personal connection segment of the show. It's an ongoing series in our syndicated program where we look at travel as a tool for transformation. So beyond the great landscapes and the cities, travel always comes back to the people as we're having this conversation right now. I'm curious, you know, give us a specific, I'm sure you have many, many to choose from, but a personal encounter from your journeys, one that's really stayed with you long after returning home. Sarah?
8: Mm. Oh, gosh, Chris, you may have to help me on this. I'm trying to think of one in particular. I guess we'll just use this week as an example. While biking, we came across a lady who, you know, during Ragbri, which is this bike ride across Iowa we're doing right now, it's like 25,000 people, and we go through these small towns that most people completely miss because they're far from the interstates, and people set up little lemonade stands, they'll have, you know, farm animals out for you to meet, and all this kind of thing. But there's this one lady who was selling water bottles and lemonade, and she had a sign that she said she needed another kidney. And so all of her medical bills were just like crazy high. And she was just selling lemonade and water on the side of the road, trying to fundraise for her kidney transplant. She's on the wait list. And, you know, just traveling, you get to meet interesting people like that who, you know, you get experience or, you know, learn a little bit about their struggles. And that's just one that's happened this week of just, you know, we heard what her story was like. It's sort of unconventional, and most people are out here fundraising for their school band or something like that, but hers, her life depends on it.
3: So, Sarah, I appreciate what you say. You know, one of the things that Mary and I, people ask us all the time, what do we love about travel? And usually it's the people. I mean, it's sometimes the experiences, but, you know, and there's so many other things we can talk about. But I'm going to take you down a different path, because something else that we talk about is, you know, having to delve into what we like to call having plan B. And because any of us who travel regularly, we know that eventually something's going to go awry. Right. So, Chris, you and Sarah have been pretty vocal that, you know, nomadic life can be heavily romanticized online. Share some of your reasoning for this.
7: Yeah, well, I mean, one of our earlier trips, we were driving our Land Cruiser down the Pan American Highway. We were driving through Mexico to Panama. We were trying to get to Argentina, and we had several people that follow us say, hey, you didn't make that look easy. And it's because, like, we weren't trying to make it look hard, but, like, we were just trying to show what everyday life is like, you know. And I remember our truck had actually broke down in Mexico, in Puebla, Mexico, and there was a family that allowed us to park in their parking lot, and they came out and gave us food. They played with our dog while we're looking for the part. And, like, we were there for over a week just trying to figure out, like, how to fix, like, what needed to be fixed. And I think for us, travel is about being flexible and being able to say, you know what, it's not working out right now. Let's turn it. Let's see what we can turn into this. And RAGBRAI is actually, I don't mean to keep pulling back to it, but it's a great thing. Like, you could have a bad day on a bike, you know, you get sunburned or something, but at the end of the day, you're just eating pies with a bunch of strangers, you know, and eating a lot of food. And so it's like you can choose to look at the bad stuff and be held up by that, or you can be like, you know what, we're going to make the most.
3: Well, you roll with it, pun intended, on that, with what you're doing. I mean, no question.
7: Absolutely.
3: So, you know, all right, so an element that, you know, we've seen in many of your travel stories is moving on, right? I mean, here you are on the bike. We can play with that as well a little bit. But, you know, that's despite fear of the unknown, or even the fear of, in some cases, where your travels may be taking you. So can you talk a little bit about the power of moving beyond those anxieties, Sarah?
8: Yeah, I think the easiest thing you can do is just step into it. I'm naturally a very fearful person. I, in the past, have let that guide my actions, and it's something I'm constantly trying to move away from. So sometimes it just means buying that plane ticket somewhere that scares you, or, you know, just saying yes. You just have to say yes and take that first step. And, you know, so many times people have been worried for us in our travels, and we've traveled through some places that most people wouldn't want to necessarily go, that don't seem safe. You see them on the news, that kind of thing. But you show up to them and they're not, I mean, that what you see on the news is real, but that's 1% of it. You're missing the 99% of it, which is what we experience. And you just have to take that first step and go.
2: Yeah, that's so true. So we only have about 30 seconds left, but I don't want to leave out the fact that your dog, which you mentioned before, Kramer, has been all over the world with you guys. Does he get more fan mail than you, Chris?
7: Yeah, he's been more places than my parents have, and so he travels the world with us, and he brings a lot of joy to a lot of people, and it is an added difficulty to travel internationally with him, but we think it's worth it, and being able to stay for months at a time in an international country.
3: Well, listen, that's a whole other conversation we could have with you, because traveling with a pet and certainly internationally,
2: it's
3: there's a whole bunch
2: navigate.
3: Of rules on that. So, Sarah and Chris, listen, you know what? We really appreciate the conversation today. Folks, you can follow their travels at chrisandsarah.com, chrisandsarah.com, and that's S-A-R-A. Enjoy Iowa, you two.
7: Hey,
8: thanks
7: for having us.
2: Thank you, guys. Take care.
8: Thank you, too. Bye-bye.
3: Interesting couple.
2: Lovely there. Couple.
3: I love it.
2: Yeah.
3: I mean, that's great. God bless
2: Kramer,
3: them.
2: Their dog.
3: Biking today in Iowa. So, all right, looking at the clock, folks, we need to head into this bottom of the hour break. In 20 minutes, therein I'll be answering listener emails. But next, it's the right stuff.
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9: Hey, it's Andy Morris here, getting ready for the end of the week show tomorrow. We start off with a chat with Molly Curran, the CEO of the Slow Food Bank. Robin Coleman going to be joining us at 7:15 from Wood Humane Society. 8:15 tomorrow, Vincent from CESLOC going to be coming in as we start a series with CESLOC. 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
1: 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Well, our next guest has created something that just might get your kids to set aside their cell phones or iPads on their next long flight. It's a book. You remember books. This is a fun book for kids. For our Right Stuff segment today, I'm happy to introduce Laura Baker. She is the author of, and listen to this number carefully, more than 60 books for children. I want to mention today a couple, starting with the Big Book of Airplane Activities. And we, by the way, we reached Laura today at her home in the south of Wales in the UK, where she lives with her husband and their two sons. Laura, welcome to the show. First, let's establish your bona fides. How old are your sons?
15: Oh, hi. Thanks for having me. My sons are now 8 and 12 years old.
1: Okay, so you're qualified to write children's books. How long have you been writing children's books?
15: Oh, I've been writing for them for quite a long time. Probably I've worked in children's books before I started writing them. So I've been in the industry for about 20 years now, and probably writing them for maybe, I don't know, half that time, even more than that.
1: Tell me a little about how you perceive the worthiness or value of books compared to digital products.
15: Oh, that's a big question. I mean, to me, books are, they're very hands-on for kids. So, you know, we're going to talk about our activity book today. So it's a place where kids can really interact with the book itself. I think that's really important. I think books also have a really special job in bringing people together. So if you think of your bedtime stories, often when you're younger, you read that with a parent or someone special. So it's kind of a bonding experience at the same time. So I think there's just a lot to books. And if you can get a really good book that takes kids away from those screens, I think that's really special.
1: Okay. So you say this is a very interactive book. Describe to me what kind of mental adventures one would find in this particular book about it's called the Big Book of Airplane Activities, about airplane activities. And are they actually writing on pages in the book as well? Is it that interactive?
15: It definitely is, yeah. So this is a Lonely Planet kids book. So I've worked with the company Lonely Planet to create this book. And you might know them from their guides. So they're all about providing inspiration. Yeah, of course. So providing inspiration and advice for people on trips. So this is sort of extending that to the children and the actual journey of the trip. So this particular book we're talking about, the Big Book of Airplane Activities, is really meant to take on the airplane as something to do when kids possibly might find it not the most exciting part of your journey. So, you know, if there's a bit of boredom or you don't really want to use screens the whole time, you've got this book in front of you. And yeah, it's quite a good chunky book. It's full of pages you can write on yourself. So you can get hands on. So it's a really good mix of activities in this book. So we've got kind of classics like word searches and crosswords, but then we've got, things that extend to the real world. So there's a page where you're spotting things in a picture of an airport gate, but then, you know, you could extend that if you're sitting in the gate and think, okay, well, let's spot that in the real world. So it's kind of trying to help you interact with your surroundings, extend it a bit to the real world adventure you're having. We've also thrown in some humor in this. I'm particularly proud of an activity where you've got jokes on one side of the page and punchlines on the other, and you have to match the jokes to the punchline. And my own kids, we tested that on them. They quite like that one because obviously you can mix and match, but when you get it right, it's quite funny. So, yeah, there's a bit of a mix for everyone. The classics, a bit of humor, just lots of different things depending on the type of activity you like to do.
1: Well, let me read the words because I think you've picked up some of that British accent and you speak rather quickly. These are some of the offerings. And, no, it's just six or seven words here. This is on the cover of the book and very small type at the bottom. Inside are word searches, crosswords, mazes, hidden pictures, connect the dots, all of which are certainly interactive and I can imagine in a kid's mind. Speaking of kids' minds, I know you touched on this from my first question, but if you can briefly, how do you, we have 1 minute left. How do kids' minds relate differently to books versus a smartphone or an iPad? Short answer.
15: Okay, well, I think the iPhone or iPad, they're just taking it in. It's a bit more reactive, whereas with books, you're interacting a lot more. It's a bit more two-sided because in these books, they're interactive. If you're reading a book, you're imagining what's going on. So I think that, yeah, it's just a little bit more of a relationship with the book.
1: Fair enough, fair enough. Laura Baker is the author of The Big Book of Airplane Activities. If you go to her website, you will find all kinds of books. Another one that I noticed was Create Your Own Camping Activities. Her website is Laura, traditional spelling, Anne with A-N-N-E, baker.com, all one word. Laura, thanks so much for joining us today.
15: Thank you so much for having me.
1: We'll be right back.
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1: 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One of the positive events over the last 15 or so years for folks who ride bikes is the rise of biking lanes in America's cities. Now, I have little doubt they've cut down on injuries and even deaths among bicyclists, but some cities are better than others. And our next guest, Cindy Hirschfeld, features five of them in a recent New York Times article titled Five Great North American Biking Cities. Cindy's a freelance writer who specializes in outdoor adventure travel, as befits someone who lives in the Colorado mountains. Cindy, nice to have you with us today. What makes a city a great biking city?
2: Thank you. It's nice to be with you. And when looking at cities to choose for the story, as you mentioned, bike lanes, especially bike lanes that are protected, so they're physically separated from vehicles by some kind of barrier. They also have lower speed limits in a lot of places. They have continuous routes for you to bike on, so you're not, say, on a lane for a block and then all of a sudden having to navigate the street for the next two blocks and go back. It's not that way. And also in choosing these particular cities, went for some geographic diversity. Then a couple other things, just a good community of bike advocacy, that a city is committing funds to building great bike infrastructure.
1: We'll take our listeners off the hook by telling them right now what the five cities you chose were. Let me list them: Seattle, Minneapolis, Atlanta, Montreal, and Brooklyn, all in North America.
2: Correct.
1: Obviously. Cindy, I live in Minneapolis, and we do have a very advanced bicycle program, but it doesn't seem to be a lot of physical blockings. We have wide bicycle paths, but no physical blockings. Are those becoming more and more common?
2: Physical blocking, you mean between cars and the bike lanes?
1: Right, sorry.
2: Yeah, yes. That is becoming more common. Mm-hmm. And in fact, there's an organization called People for Bikes, which rates cities on what they call their bikeability. And one of the things they look at is that physical blocking. And I found out a statistic when I was researching this that in 2013, there were just 24 such protected bike lanes in the U.S. And today, that organization estimates there are more than 4,400 miles of those kind of protected lanes across the country. So it's definitely on an upswing.
1: Wow. Well, another stat you had in your article, in 2019, there were 33 towns with bicycle paths, and now there are in 2025 anyway, there are 234 that are recognized as highly bikeable. Does the number keep increasing?
2: It does. You know, more cyclists take to these paths. It drives more need for building that kind of infrastructure in cities. And also as people get elected to offices in these cities who are advocates for bikers, that's also a huge help. And, there are cities that are more willing to put public funds toward this kind of infrastructure. So, and as the article shows, it's good for not only locals, but for drawing tourists to these cities as well. You just want to, because you're a totally different view of a place to bike around it than to view it from a car or even walking.
1: I presume there's no city that's ever not thought it was a good idea, is there?
2: There are certainly people who will advocate against it. They think that it takes away from car mobility and room for cars, and where they just think that money shouldn't be spent, public money shouldn't be spent in that way. So it's not a slam dunk like you might think.
1: Well,
2: that's why there have to be these advocacy groups.
1: Certainly keeps bikes off sidewalks and bikes and cars from meeting by accident. Thank you so much for joining us. Cindy Hirschfeld is a freelance writer, and she wrote this piece for the New York Times. We'll be right back.
0: Join the Travel Trio by accessing the show anytime, anywhere at rmworldtravel.com. We'll be right back.
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9: 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You can just look under sponsors. All right, email number one. Let's dive right into these, Mary. We actually had this from the last time we did this. We've held this to, so she's going to lead off. Rosanna listens to us in Mesa, Arizona. That's our Phoenix affiliate, AM 960 KKNT Radio, and she's written into us, I heard you mention that Marriott opened their 10,000th location. I can say that the number of hotel chains here in our area just keeps growing. Because of my husband's job, we've been most loyal to the IHG brands, and we're in their gold elite level. I hear you talk about Hilton. Is there a hotel brand you believe is the best out there to patronize?
10: Well, certainly, Rosanna, as I'm sure you know, staying there, IHG is certainly a great brand. And if you're gold elite level, well, that's certainly, you're going to get some perks with that. You know, listen, I find this highly personal. There's so many brands out there. You are correct. We do talk about Hilton the most. It's the brand we agreed to associate with this program, and that's because it's the company that we've stayed with, really, most of the time for a very long time. We also have elite lifetime diamond status with them. So the perks that we get combined with the accelerated scale of the points that we're earning, they really add up. However, I'm going to throw out a few other brands that we've also stayed at that we're definitely high on. And I would say Four Seasons tops that list. We also like Ritz-Carlton and the Marriott family. In Europe, Red Carnation Hotels is a brand we really like a lot and highly recommend. Fairmont is a great brand. I would look at Fairmont if you're looking for something else. And Robert, you know, we've stayed at Omni Hotels and Resorts, and they also have a great brand.
9: Yeah,
10: they're very consistent, you know, so that's my take on that.
9: You know, Rosanna, you asked if there's a hotel brand out there that's the best to patronize. The industry, well, it's so fractured with so many brands and options, it makes answering your questions really difficult for us. I'm not sure we can do it justice.
10: Hard to narrow it down.
9: And it really is. It's really what's best for you, your husband, your family, whomever. I will say that Mary and I will very much like the historic hotels and the one-of-a-kind
10: yes.
9: properties.
10: Yeah.
9: Now, that doesn't mean that we are not big on luxury resorts or even independent locations. We certainly are. But travel is subjective, right? So there's no right or wrong answer here. We're going to move on. Email number two is from Jorge, who listens to us in Fayetteville, North Carolina. That's our affiliate AM 640 and FM 103.5 HD2 WFNC Radio. He's written, our station here airs your show on Sunday mornings for some reason, but I enjoyed listening to your July 4th program so much when it aired on July 5th here. In fact, I've since gone back and listened to it three more times on your website. Thank you for the support you show to our military and the love I can hear you have for our great nation. I now support Fort Bragg here as a civilian, but my uncle served on the Intrepid, and your broadcast added so much to a special weekend honoring our country's history. Hearing you describe what was happening, talking with your guests, and RJ randomly speaking with Americans in the area had me listening to every minute.

0: America's 250. We started celebrating it, Robert, on July 5th of 2025.
1: We did, yeah, exactly.
0: You know, so our big Let's Go America tour, Miami to Los Angeles through the Panama Canal in January, that started our 2026 broadcast year with a big exclamation point. But I can't say enough how proud and grateful we were to share with the country everything we experienced earlier this month on July 4th at the Intrepid for the America 250 and Sail Forth 250 celebrations. We met so many active military members. RJ interviewed a vet. Jorge, you said your uncle served on the Intrepid. This particular vet did, as I'm sure you know if you've listened to it, how many times? Three times?
1: Yeah,
0: that he served, I believe, in the mid-60s. So anyway, thanks for, so much for being a show listener, and thanks so much for writing in, and I'm so glad that you enjoyed that broadcast.
1: Yeah, we've heard nothing but great things. You know, Mary, I'm looking, we've got about 50 seconds on this. We're not going to get to that third. Yeah, Taylor from Murray, Utah.
0: Yep.
1: Taylor, listen, we have your email here. We will get to this in a future show. I'm sorry, but, you know, just to reiterate, we can't thank everybody enough for all the great things we've heard. And listen, the America 250 continues. I mean, there are still events going on.
0: It's still the year. Yeah. There absolutely are events going on. And, you know, back to Taylor. We'll get to you first next time, right,
1: yeah,
0: Robert?
1: Okay, we'll do that.
0: In Murray, Utah.
1: All right, so we're going to leave it there for today. Keep sending us your travel questions, everyone, at rmworldtravel.com. 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Thank you, Rosanna and Jorge. And special thanks to all of our guests who appear on the show today with Mary and me and Rudy. 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Thanks to all of you out there who helped make what we do America's number one travel radio show. Until we're back with you next week, August 1st, folks, wherever you may be headed, safe and happy travels.

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7: From ABC News, I'm Dave Packer. A manhunt tonight in Berlin after a vehicle drove into a crowd during the German capital's Pride Parade today, leaving at least one person dead, 17 injured, some with life-threatening injuries. ABC's Marcus Moore.
8: Authorities are not elaborating on whether they believe this incident was an intentional act or an accident. The Pride event itself was canceled immediately. Images from the scene that show numerous ambulances there, this unfolding in a park along the parade route, and authorities saying that some people have suffered life-threatening injuries. A terrible night for people there in Berlin.
7: Staying in Europe, where some countries have issued evacuation orders for popular destinations as wildfires spread. In parts of France and Spain, tourists have been told to prepare to leave at a moment's notice. Local officials in the hard-hit Madrid region say that these are some of the worst fires they've ever seen. Today, Democrats in Maine selecting a new candidate to take on Republican Senator Susan Collins in November in a critical Senate race that could determine the balance of power in Congress.
9: His name is Troy Jackson, and he's known as the liberal lumberjack. He's a fifth-generation logger from Maine who also served as president of the Maine Senate and is considered a progressive Democrat. He previously supported Graham Plattner as the Democratic Senate nominee, even rallied with him shortly before last month's primary. Plattner won that primary, but then suspended his campaign after being accused of sexual assault by a former girlfriend, which he denies.
7: ABC's Christian Cordero. ABC News has learned that President Trump will meet Ukrainian President Volodymyr Zelensky this Tuesday at the White House. A Ukrainian official confirmed that Zelensky will be in Washington, D.C. already for the funeral of late Senator Lindsey Graham. And Zelensky said today that he was directing Ukraine's intelligence services to share information regarding Russia's military assistance of Iran. Meantime, after